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0: The Glorious Mysteries of the Holy Rosary with Mother Angelica and the nuns of Our Lady of the Angels Monastery.
1: In the name of the Father, and of the Son, and of the Holy Spirit.
2: Amen.
1: I believe in God, the Father Almighty, Creator of heaven and earth, and in Jesus Christ, His only Son, our Lord, who was conceived by the Holy Spirit, born of the Virgin Mary, suffered under Pontius Pilate, was crucified, died, and was buried. He descended into hell. The third day He rose again from the dead. He ascended into heaven and sits at the right hand of God, the Father Almighty, from whence He shall come to judge the living and the dead.

0: Our Father, who art in heaven, hallowed be thy name. Thy kingdom come, thy will be done on earth as it is in heaven.
1: Give

0: Hail Mary, full of grace, the Lord is with thee. Blessed art thou among women, and blessed is the fruit of thy womb, Jesus.
1: Holy Mary, Mother of God, pray for us sinners now and at the hour of our death. Amen.
0: Hail Mary, full of grace, the Lord is with thee. Blessed art thou among women, and blessed is the fruit of thy womb, Jesus.
1: Holy Mary, Mother of God, pray for us sinners now and at the hour of our death. Amen.
0: Hail Mary, full of grace, the Lord is with thee. Blessed art thou amongst women, and blessed is the fruit of thy womb, Jesus.
1: Holy Mary, Mother of God, pray for us sinners now and at the hour of our death. Amen.
0: Glory be to the Father, and to the Son, and to the Holy Spirit.
1: As it was in the beginning, is now, and ever shall be, world without end. Amen.
0: The first glorious mystery, the resurrection.
2: All the trials, sufferings, heartaches, and disappointments will seem as nothing compared to the glory your sufferings merited for us. They shall all seem like a dream, and the vision of your face will fill our souls with exquisite joy.
0: Our Father, who art in heaven, hallowed be thy name. Thy kingdom come, thy will be done on earth as it is in heaven.
1: Give us this day our daily bread, and forgive us our trespasses, as we forgive those who trespass against us. And lead us not into temptation, but deliver us from evil. Amen.
0: Hail Mary, full of grace, the Lord is with thee. Blessed art thou among women, and blessed is the fruit of thy womb, Jesus.
1: Holy Mary, Mother of God, pray for us sinners now and at the hour of our death. Amen.
0: Hail Mary, full of grace, the Lord is with thee. Blessed art thou amongst women, and blessed is the fruit of thy womb, Jesus.
1: Holy Mary, Mother of God, pray for us sinners now and at the hour of our death. Amen.
0: Hail Mary, full of grace, the Lord is with thee. Blessed art thou amongst women, and blessed is the fruit of thy womb, Jesus.
1: Holy Mary, Mother of God, pray for us sinners now and at the hour of our death. Amen.
0: Hail Mary, full of grace, the Lord is with thee. Blessed art thou among women, and blessed is the fruit of thy womb, Jesus.
1: Holy Mary, Mother of God, pray for us sinners now and at the hour of our death. Amen.
0: Hail Mary, full of grace, the Lord is with thee. Blessed art thou among women, and blessed is the fruit of thy womb, Jesus.
1: Holy Mary, Mother of God, pray for us sinners now and at the hour of our death. Amen.
0: Hail Mary, full of grace, the Lord is with thee. Blessed art thou amongst the women, and blessed is the fruit of thy womb, Jesus.

0: Glory be to the Father, and to the Son, and to the Holy Spirit.
1: As it was in the beginning, is now, and ever shall be, world without end. Amen.
0: O my Jesus,
1: forgive us our sins, save us from the fires of hell, and lead all souls to heaven, especially those who most need thy mercy.
0: The second glorious mystery, the Ascension.
2: Dear Jesus, we want to rise above the demands of our emotions and have the courage to live in spirit and truth. Grant us the faith that is always aware of the invisible reality, the hope that trusts in your promises, and the love that seeks not itself.
0: Our Father, who art in heaven, hallowed be thy name. Thy kingdom come, thy will be done on earth as it is in heaven.
1: Give us this day our daily bread, and forgive us our trespasses, as we forgive those who trespass against us. And lead us not into temptation, but deliver us from evil. Amen.
0: Hail Mary, full of grace, the Lord is with thee. Blessed art thou among women, and blessed is the fruit of thy womb, Jesus.
1: Amen.

0: amongst women, and blessed is the fruit of thy womb, Jesus.
1: Holy Mary, Mother of God, pray for us sinners now and at the hour of our death. Amen.
0: Hail Mary, full of grace, the Lord is with thee. Blessed art thou among women, and blessed is the fruit of thy womb, Jesus.
1: Holy Mary, Mother of God, pray for us sinners now and at the hour of our death. Amen.
0: Hail Mary, full of grace, the Lord is with thee. Blessed art thou amongst women, and blessed is the fruit of thy womb, Jesus.
1: Holy Mary, Mother of God, pray for us sinners now and at the hour of our death. Amen.
0: Hail Mary, full of grace, the Lord is with thee. Blessed art thou among women, and blessed is the fruit of thy womb, Jesus.
1: Holy Mary, Mother of God, pray for us sinners now and at the hour of our death. Amen.
0: Hail Mary, full of grace, the Lord is with thee. Blessed art thou amongst women, and blessed is the fruit of thy womb, Jesus.

0: blessed is the fruit of thy womb, Jesus.
1: Holy Mary, Mother of God, pray for us sinners now and at the hour of our death. Amen.
0: Hail Mary, full of grace, the Lord is with thee. Blessed art thou amongst women, and blessed is the fruit of thy womb, Jesus.
1: Holy Mary,
0: Hail Mary, full of grace, the Lord is with thee. Blessed art thou among women, and blessed is the fruit of thy womb, Jesus.
1: Holy Mary, Mother of God, pray for us sinners now and at the hour of our death. Amen.
0: Hail Mary, full of grace, the Lord is with thee. Blessed art thou among women, and blessed is the fruit of thy womb, Jesus. Glory be to the Father, and to the Son, and to the Holy Spirit.
1: As it was in the beginning, is now, and ever shall be, world without end. Amen.
0: O my Jesus,
2: forgive us our sins, save us from the fires of hell, and lead all souls to heaven, especially those in most need of your mercy.
0: That third glorious mystery, the descent of the Holy Spirit.
3: Holy Spirit, give to us an increase of your gifts and the grace that assures your presence in our souls.
0: Our Father, who art in heaven, hallowed be thy name. Thy kingdom come, thy will be done on earth as it is in heaven.
1: Give us this day our daily bread, and forgive us
0: grace, the Lord is with thee. Blessed art thou among women, and blessed is the fruit of thy womb, Jesus.
1: Holy Mary, Mother of God, pray for us sinners now and at the hour of our death. Amen.
0: Hail Mary, full of grace, the Lord is with thee. Blessed art thou amongst women, and blessed is the fruit of thy womb, Jesus.

0: Full of grace, the Lord is with thee. Blessed art thou among women, and blessed is the fruit of thy womb, Jesus.
1: Holy Mary, Mother of God, pray for us sinners now and at the hour of our death. Amen.
0: Hail Mary, full of grace, the Lord is with thee. Blessed art thou among women, and blessed is the fruit of thy womb, Jesus.
1: Holy Mary, Mother of God, pray for us sinners now and at the hour of our death. Amen.
0: Hail Mary, full of grace, the Lord is with thee. Blessed art thou amongst the women, and blessed is the fruit of thy womb, Jesus.
1: Holy Mary, Mother of God, pray for us sinners now and at the hour of our death. Amen.
0: Hail Mary, full of grace, the Lord is with thee. Blessed art thou among women, and blessed is the fruit of thy womb, Jesus.
1: Holy Mary, Mother of God, pray for us sinners now and at the hour of our death. Amen.
0: Hail Mary, full of grace, the Lord is with thee. Blessed art thou amongst women, and blessed is the fruit of thy womb, Jesus.
1: Holy Mary, Mother of God, pray for us sinners now and at the hour of our death. Amen.
0: Hail Mary, full of grace, the Lord is with thee. Blessed art thou amongst women, and blessed is the fruit of thy womb, Jesus.

0: with thee. Blessed art thou amongst women, and blessed is the fruit of thy womb, Jesus.
1: Holy Mary, Mother of God, pray for us sinners now and at the hour of our death. Amen.
0: Glory be to the Father, and to the Son, and to the Holy Spirit.
1: As it was in the beginning, is now, and ever shall be, world without end. Amen.
0: O my Jesus,
1: forgive us our sins, save us from the fires of hell, and lead all souls to heaven, especially those who most need thy mercy.
0: The fourth glorious mystery, the Assumption.
2: Dear Mary, Queen and Mother, let your Assumption into heaven give us the assurance and courage to be Christians in word and deed. Let us rise above the things of this world, so that our thoughts may be with you in heaven.
0: Our Father, who art in heaven, hallowed be thy name, thy kingdom come, thy will be done on earth as it is in heaven.
1: Give us this day our daily bread.
0: Full of grace, the Lord is with thee. Blessed art thou amongst the women, and blessed is the fruit of thy womb, Jesus.
1: Holy Mary, Mother of God, pray for us sinners now and at the hour of our death. Amen.
0: Hail Mary, full of grace, the Lord is with thee. Blessed art thou amongst women, and blessed is the fruit of thy womb, Jesus. Full of grace, the Lord is with thee. Blessed art thou amongst women, and blessed is the fruit of thy womb, Jesus.

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1: 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Amen.
0: Hail Mary, full of grace, the Lord is with thee. Blessed art thou amongst women, and blessed is the fruit of thy womb, Jesus.
1: Holy Mary, Mother of God, pray for us sinners now and at the hour of our death. Amen.
0: Hail Mary, full of grace, the Lord is with thee. Blessed art thou amongst women, and blessed is the fruit of thy womb.

0: Full of grace, the Lord is with thee. Blessed art thou amongst women, and blessed is the fruit of thy womb, Jesus.
1: Holy Mary, Mother of God, pray for us sinners now and at the hour of our death. Amen.
0: Hail Mary, full of grace, the Lord is with thee. Blessed art thou amongst women, and blessed is the fruit of thy womb.

0: Lord is with thee. Blessed art thou amongst women, and blessed is the fruit of thy womb, Jesus.
1: Holy Mary, Mother of God, pray for us sinners now and at the hour of our death. Amen.
0: Hail Mary, full of grace, the Lord is with thee. Blessed art thou among women, and blessed is the fruit of thy womb, Jesus.
1: Holy Mary, Mother of God, pray for us sinners now and at the hour of our death. Amen.
0: Glory be to the Father, and to the Son, and to the Holy Spirit.
1: As it was in the beginning, is now, and ever shall be, world without end. Amen.
0: O my Jesus,

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1: Dear Mother, the justice of God was not satisfied with reuniting your body and soul. So your divine Son, King and Lord, deigned to crown you as Queen of heaven and earth.
0: Our Father, who art in heaven, hallowed be thy name, thy kingdom come, thy will be done on earth as it is in heaven.
2: Give us this day our daily bread, and forgive us our trespasses, as we forgive those who trespass against us. And lead us not into temptation, but deliver us from evil. Amen.
0: Hail Mary, full of grace, the Lord is with you.

0: Hail Mary, full of grace, the Lord is with thee. Blessed art thou among women, and blessed is the fruit of thy womb, Jesus.
1: Holy Mary, Mother of God, pray for us sinners now and at the hour of our death. Amen.
0: Hail Mary, full of grace, the Lord is with thee. Blessed art thou among women, and blessed is the fruit of thy womb, Jesus.
1: Holy Mary, Mother of God, pray for us sinners, now and at the hour of our death. Amen.
0: Hail Mary, full of grace, the Lord is with thee. Blessed art thou amongst women, and blessed is the fruit of thy womb, Jesus. Hail Mary, full of grace, the Lord is with thee. Blessed art thou amongst women, and blessed is the fruit of thy womb, Jesus.
1: Holy Mary, Mother of God, pray for us sinners now and at the hour of our death. Amen.
0: Hail Mary, full of grace, the Lord is with thee. Blessed art thou amongst women, and blessed is the fruit of thy womb, Jesus. Hail Mary, full of grace, the Lord is with thee. Blessed art thou among women, and blessed is the fruit of thy womb, Jesus.

0: Jesus.
1: Holy Mary, Mother of God, pray for us sinners now and at the hour of our death. Amen.
0: Hail Mary, full of grace, the Lord is with thee. Blessed art thou amongst women, and blessed is the fruit of thy womb, Jesus.
1: Holy Mary, Mother of God, pray for us sinners now and at the hour of our death. Amen.
0: Glory be to the Father, and to the Son, and to the Holy Spirit.
1: As it was in the beginning, is now, and ever shall be, world without end. Amen.
0: O my Jesus,
1: forgive us our sins, save us from the fires of hell, and lead all souls to heaven, especially those who most need thy mercy.
0: Hail, Holy Queen.

0: Pray for us, Holy Mother of God.
1: That we may be worthy of the promises of Christ.
0: Let us pray. O God,
1: whose only begotten Son, by his life, death, and resurrection, has purchased for us the glorious eternal life, grant us, we beseech you, that we may take upon these mysteries of the most holy Virgin, of the blessed Virgin Mary, we may imitate what they contain, and obtain what they promise, through the same Christ our Lord. Amen.
0: May the divine assistance remain always with us. In the name of the Father, and the Son, and the Holy Spirit.
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1: This is EWTN Daily Saint, where each story reminds us that holiness is possible in every age. Saint Jerome is among the greatest biblical scholars in the history of the church. He studied in Rome, where he mastered Latin and learned Greek. After converting to Christianity, he devoted himself to the study of sacred scripture. Jerome is best known for the Latin Vulgate, a translation of the Bible into Latin from the original Hebrew and Greek texts commissioned by Pope Damasus I. He studied the Hebrew language to complete the task. He also left behind a vast collection of biblical commentaries, historical and biographical works, letters, and translations of earlier Christian writers. He died in Bethlehem in 420 and was declared a doctor of the church in 1767. His Vulgate translation was formally declared the authoritative Latin text by the Council of Trent in 1546. May the life of Saint Jerome inspire you to grow closer to Christ today. Saint Jerome, pray for us. To sign up for the Daily Saint emails, please visit ewtn.com/dailysaint.
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0: Moved by the Spirit.
1: One who lives in love lives in God. And God lives in him.
0: What a wonderful thing is our church. This whole network is built on trust. The essence of evangelization is to tell everybody Jesus loves you. We are all called to be great saints. Don't miss the opportunity.

Hi there and welcome. You know, on this show, anything can happen. The door opened and one of our cameramen went, pew! I tried to follow him, but he was too fast for me, you know. But he got where he was supposed to be, and that's a wonderful thing about here. You could expect anything to happen. Something, a cellophane falls from the roof, and my nose will run, and I gotta blow it. I saw somebody not too long ago kick their shoes off. I thought, well, I'm glad they weren't coming towards me. But I feel good. If you can't, you feel like you can't kick your shoes off and just relax and listen. And so tonight I would like to talk about excuses. Do you know anything about excuses? No? Nobody knows? I have an unusual group here tonight. I bet the little kids know about excuses. Excuses, what are they? Well, they can be a lot of things. Most of the time, I think we find excuses to make up for something we shouldn't do, but we did. And then we come up with some crazy reason why we did it. And that's an excuse. Now, I want to read for you a little bit from St. Mark's Gospel. St. Mark I like a lot because he always gave it to you head on. He never excused anything, and he was willing to tell it like it was. Now, our dear Lord said, "Listen to me, all of you, and understand." He said, "Nothing that goes into a man from outside can make him unclean." See, they had all kinds of ideas, how to wash your dishes, and how to walk, and how to sleep, and what to do on the Sabbath. And our Lord was trying to get to the core of everything. And you'll find people that are very clean outside, but their houses are terrible. You kind of walk over the newspapers, and you walk over the toys, and you walk over junk, and you just kind of hop. But when they go out, they're really dressed up, see. Now, they have to have an excuse for the house, see. We have to have excuses for our tempers. My sweet mother used to do that a lot. She was in an electric wheelchair. I always wondered why I bought that. But she'd come out of nowhere, you see, and she'd drive over my feet. And I'd say, "Ouch." And she looked at me and she'd say, "What's the matter with you? Don't you know I'm crippled? Get out of the way." I said, "Yeah, you ran over my feet." Well, that's what I said, "Get out of the way." I said, "Okay. Or get out of the way." And then sometimes, God bless her, see, she used to call me mother. I called her sister. And I know that must have been hard, don't you think? Huh? But she did. She did fairly well. And except if I ask her to do something and she said, "No." I said to her, "What'd you say?" She said, "You heard me." I said, "No." I said, "You're not supposed to say no." "Well, if you hadn't asked me, I wouldn't have said no." Well, that was true, you know. After a while, I began to believe it. We call these excuses, and we all have them. You go out sometime, and it's nice and warm, and you should have brought a coat. Everybody told you to bring a coat, but you didn't. So you get home, and you're freezing, and before they can say, "I told you so," they say, "Why didn't you make me do it?" I says, "What are you going to do? You can't make you do it." So we have a habit in our lifetime to have excuses.
Now, this is one when our Lord said, "It is what comes out of a man that makes him unclean." It is, he said, "For it is from within, it's from men's hearts, that evil intentions emerge."

Oh, dear. I began to wonder where I was going. But okay, we'll try another page. How's that? It's got to be here for the simple reason that St. Mark is the one who said it. Well, this is family. Who cares, right? You don't mind, do you? Wait until I find it again. Well, Lord. Aha, here it is. Okay. This is a good example of an excuse. He said, how ingeniously you get around the commandment of God in order to preserve your own traditions. Huh? So, the scripture says, anyone who curses mother or father must be put to death. Ooh, that's kind of strong, isn't it? But you say, they were saying something else. If a man says to his father or mother, anything I have that I might help you with is Corban. What does that mean? It meant if a man gave $100, could have given it to their parents, they gave it to the temple, that was called Corban. So they didn't have to pay their parents anything. That's called the grand excuse. Then it said he is forbidden from that moment to do anything for his mother or father. See, now wasn't that an easy one, huh? In this way you make God's word null and void. And so you do many things like this, he said. Well, I would like to just give you my humble opinion about a few things. I don't know if it's going to be too humble, but it'll be my opinion anyway. You know, today we have a lot of excuses to do a lot of terrible things. Huh? Abortion is one. But I would like to talk about the elderly, since I'm among the group. I think when you're 76, you're among the elderly. Like it or not, that's where you are. And it's not going to get better. You're going to get older, you see. So, I think I have some authority on this subject. But I'm surprised at the excuses. For example, we don't weigh people by the amount of glory they can give to God, or their real treasure they are. See, we judge everything and everybody today by their quality of life. I never understood that. See, when I was a baby, as you know, if you buy one of our books, I look pretty much the same as I do now. I have the same rolls of fat I had then. My cheeks are still puffy like they were then. So actually, outside of size, I haven't changed much. See? So now, you'd say, well, you have an excuse to be fat. No, I don't. I just eat too much, that's all. I don't have an excuse. Say, well, you were born that way. Well, so my mother ate too much spaghetti. They didn't know in those days you shouldn't eat spaghetti. Italians don't go around eating pickles at midnight and all that kind of eat a big platter of spaghetti. They don't bother with pickles. Pickles and ice cream. What a horrible combination. But you see, we do have excuses in our whole lifetime. The thing that bothers me in old age is how we're treated by society. What we don't understand is the spirituality of old age. It's an awesome

wonderful thing to be old. We measure how fast you can walk, and can you ride a bicycle, and can you do this, and can you do that? That has nothing to do with it. I hope and I pray I live to be an old woman. I mean older than I am. I'm already old, but I like to be older than I am. Why? Well, I will learn something new every day. I learn something new about God every day. I find a fault in me I didn't know yesterday. See? I can still read a good book and find some awesome thoughts about God, His mother, the saints. I can do a lot of things. I can pray. And if I pray today, I'm that much further close to God than I was yesterday. And besides, you know, people say to me, all the old people come and see you at the shows. What does that mean? They're the only ones at home. I mean, if you had a job, you couldn't come. So don't knock it. You know, these people want some kind of love and comfort from the Lord. That's why they come. And they're the only ones that can come. They're the only one God wants at this point. Now, we have a lot of young kids. But see, we're always categorizing people, especially after 50. I had a wonderful, wonderful man come to me one day, and he was 50, and he got laid off. Why? He said, because he was 50. I said, that's old? 50? You know, who determined that 50 was old? Well, they didn't want to pay him a pension. So, and I have all these excuses. You know, we have the younger generation coming. We need younger minds. Yeah, you ought to have one yourself. See, we categorize people so that we can dismiss them from our minds and hearts. Oh, we have a hard time now in convalescent homes. Now, don't write me all these letters about I hate convalescent homes. I don't hate a convalescent home. I just think you shouldn't dump somebody there trying to get rid of them. You know, They washed your diapers when you were young. Maybe you ought to wash a few of theirs. We have excuses. But we don't have time. Well, I can buy that. If you're always out there whooping it up, you don't have time. The thing that bothers me the most is we don't understand the awesomeness of living even one more day. You know, I told you this a couple of weeks ago, I think. St. Teresa of Avila saw the hand of God, just the hand of God. And she was so overwhelmed by that hand and the beauty of that hand. She said, I would want to suffer to the end of time just to see that hand once more. So we have to get back into our hearts and minds and in our families the value of life. The value of life. If you don't care about the unborn, I don't think you're going to care about the elderly. Somebody comes up to you and says, oh, please pray for my mother. She's very sick. What's the first question you get? How old is she? Well, what's that got to do with it? Pray for her. No, how old is she? Okay, she's 87. Oh. But what does oh mean? What you really mean is why you pray. She's had a good life. We go through all this thing. You can't do that.
I told my sister,

the day. When I get really bad, give me all the medicine I can take. All the tubes you can stuff down me. Oh, why you want that? I want to live. Why? Because I will have suffered one more day. I will have suffered one more day for the love of God. I will know Him better. I will exercise you in virtue. But most of all, I will know God better. You cannot measure the value of one new thought about God in your old life. See? Here's a man in a wheelchair. How wonderful. Well, I don't think it's wonderful. I was in a wheelchair a long time. The beauty of it is that man has a tremendous power with God. Because when Jesus, their Father, looks at him, sees Jesus. If we don't begin to look at everything and everyone in a deeply spiritual manner, we'll be killing each other before you know it. We'll all be measured by our life, by our age, by our quality, whatever that is. And we won't have any love anymore. The most important thing, well, my mother doesn't know me. You don't know that. I was asked one time, go to a hospital and pray for a man who that morning fell on his head from the top of his house. He was building a new house. He had every kind of machine on him, every machine possible. And they said, look, he's dead. Why bother? I said, well, we don't know that. So I said, can I go in? It won't do any good. I said, can I go in? I said, yeah. Okay. I felt his feet, they were stiff as a board. I went up to him, and in his ear, I whispered the prayer of the dying. And I said to him, tell Jesus how sorry you are for every sin in your life. And ask the angels to come and get you. And I said all the prayers I possibly could. And then I asked the Lord for mercy. And you know what happened? One eye opened very slowly. And the biggest tear I ever saw, the biggest tear I ever saw, came down his face. I knew he heard me. Before I left the room, he died on his own. But he died. The Lord kept him at a certain state. What state? I don't know. But that man waited for me. And God made him wait until I could say the prayer of the dying over him. And you say, well, that's good for one, it's not good for all. Perhaps. I think it's good for all. Well, some of you are going to be real frustrated with me tonight. But there's somebody in our audience is saying that, you know, she has a very sick brother. She's cared for him for 3 years. That's too much, and she's very angry. Why? Are you not taking care of Jesus? Do you think our dear lady at the foot of that cross, you know, the breviary says he just wasn't there from 1 to 3 or 12 to 3. He was there from 9 in the morning to 3 in the afternoon. That's what the breviary said. 9 to 3. Do you think Our Lady stood there and said, Father, it's too much?

our sins needed those hours of agony from our dear Lord. And all you can do for some people is make them comfortable. But who are you making comfortable? The Lord. You say, well, Our Lady was blessed. Oh, don't say that. She loved our Lord as no one in the world could possibly love him. It was harder for her. You know, we don't know something about the saints. They're ultra sensitive to sin. And Our Lady knew that our Lord took upon himself all of our sins. The suffering for her and for him had to be unbelievable. Unbelievable. But she was there and she waited that long, long time. Now you say, well, I don't have all the graces Our Lady had. No, you don't. But you have enough grace for where you are, not where she was. You see, our love, when anyone is sick, or even someone who has a trial hard to bear, hard to bear, you got to go with your hand in the hand of Jesus. You say, oh, don't give me that spiritual stuff. You got something better? You got something better? You want a little Four Roses or something? They make you drunk, but it's not going to take it away. It's because we don't look at things in their proper perspective. We have a worldly view. Worldly view. See, if we don't think spiritual, I know one of the reasons we don't think of heaven. Heaven, heaven, what's that? Oh yeah, you were supposed to go there. It ain't that easy, kiddo. Not easy. I have to be like Jesus. Or at least have the desire to be like Jesus. I can't write people off because they pass 60 or 70 or 80. They're valuable to God. They're made in the image and likeness of God. The prayers of the elderly are powerful. Why? Because you learn in old age to depend upon God. There's no one else. Really? The world doesn't value you. Maybe your children don't. I went to a nursing home one time, and this woman saw me, and she was in tears. I said, what's the matter? She said, I bore 11 children. I said, wow. She said, I haven't seen anyone in 5 years. 5 years, not one of the 11 showed up. Now you justify that for me. Will you try? You can't. I do not believe that not even one of those 11 didn't have the time, the effort, the energy to go and say, hi mom, how you doing? And that was what's breaking her heart. Not that she had arthritis and had to take medicine every day. Our people today have no longer the mind of God. When we deal with the crippled, the elderly, the young, those in terrible accidents, we don't have that anymore, huh? Isn't that a shame? That's pitiful. Life does not become less valuable because you have pain. And I have to have the mind of God until God says to me, Angelica, come. At that moment, I'll go. Because you are still made to the image and likeness of God.

And no matter how old you are, you're valuable to God. And don't let anybody tell you you're not. Because the greatest people in the world are not those who are healthy, wealthy, and wise. The greatest people in the world, I feel, are the very young that have cancer, and they don't even know what's wrong with them. Little babies with brain tumors, you say, well, what's the use of that? Sin. Sin is the use of that. Grievous sin. The world pays for the sin upon it. See? And many of you are so blessed by God to be among that great multitude. It's getting bigger, you notice, with all the abortion and all the rest going on. People are getting older, but there's nobody following them. In China, they don't have many girls because they buried them all. I bet you women wished your husband would have had a few kids. That would have been different, wouldn't it? They would have appreciated you a lot more than they do now. But I got news for them. They're not going anywhere. We don't value life. We value numbers. Numbers. I'm not a number. You're not a number. You're a child of God. And you have to begin to value suffering and sacrifice. How many of you make real sacrifices, huh? You got to train when you're young. Your mother says, eat that spinach. You say, no. Well, try it. Put a little salt on it, a little butter. It's very good. Good for you. If you can train yourself to eat the things you don't like, then your will be strong enough as you get older to say no when you should say no. That's what's wrong with some of your teenagers. You have excuses. I'm so young. I want to live life to the fullest. What does that mean? I don't know what it means, to the fullest. To the fullest means I want to know God and I want to love God. And we can begin by valuing suffering and pain, especially of the elderly. You know, especially of the elderly. And we have excuses. The greatest excuse today is compassion. This woman is very ill and she's terminal. So what do? Well, we just help her die. That's a terrible, terrible thing. You cannot terminate someone's life because you think, or even they think, that their life should be terminated because they can't stand the pain. No, that's not true. I read on the Kevorkian's testimony or the report on him, 90% of the people he killed were not even terminal. See, the part of that, if you can't put the mind of God on, the mind of God is that you die when he calls. And what happens? You miss the weeks or months or years, perhaps, of that pain, of that suffering, and of that loneliness, when you could save thousands and thousands of souls. Well, we don't believe that. It doesn't matter whether you believe it or not. It's the truth. Then we must seek the truth. I wouldn't take one day away from my sisters. Say, well, you don't have compassion. Oh, I do. I don't want them in purgatory one more day, and I certainly don't want them to go to hell. Because they decide their life is at an end. I met a woman sometimes. She said, oh, I won't worry about that. I said, why not?
So I had a box full of pills. Like, oh, that's interesting. You're going to take a whole box? You'll die from swallowing. You won't have to worry about the medicine. Your stomach will be so extended and so big, you're going to flop over dead. See, you still make it. You got a box of pills. You can go outside today. And you can just drop dead. We had one of our dear friends was the head of one of the congregations in Rome. It's about 25 years ago. He came here, just had a total examination from Cleveland Clinic. By that time, that'd be pretty good. He came here, he spent a day or two with us, went to Colorado to see some Carmelite nuns, walking down the airport and dropped dead. See. God looked at him and said, Father, come. Come. You see, my friends, we have to look at God. God put me here at a certain time in my life. He decided I would be conceived. He decided I would be born. He decided I would live. He decided I would be here in front of you tonight. He decided you would be here tonight. He decided you would listen tonight. And with all that care, I have to say, Lord, you take me when you will. Somebody said to me the other day, are you saying you wouldn't mind if you lived to be 100? I said, no, I'd be happy. Why? Because I could have this wondrous opportunity we call life to make the right decision. Say, Lord, I'm not worth much physically anymore. I can't walk or I can't move, but I love you. Isn't that awesome? That sentence, I love you, God, will be there for you waiting forever, for all eternity. You will experience the joy, extra joy, extra capacity to know, love God forever. Oh, you can't compare that to snuffing out your life. You may not be at the place you want to be when somebody decides to snuff you out. We can't take life in our hands because we were not given life by ourselves or even by our parents. God the Father had to deliberately breathe. He had to deliberately breathe a soul into me. And he deliberately breathed a soul into you. And then he assigned us an angel. Wow. I wonder what your angel does when you decide you've had enough. I wonder how he goes back to heaven. I wonder how he looks at the Father and says, Father, I failed. I tried. I told them everything I could think of, but they wouldn't listen. I failed. Oh, you don't want him to say that, do you? No. All of you that are up in your years, rejoice. You have an awesome opportunity of teaching the young ones a lesson they will learn from no one else. Your joy, your wisdom. Your wisdom. Now, if you're running around with a cigarette in one hand and a beer in the other, you're not very wise. And you're not acting very wise. See, we have an idea that we should make ourselves as unconscious as possible, so I don't have to see the time ticking by. That's stupid. Have you noticed that all the stories

are open these days, Saturday, Sunday, doesn't matter. So, oh, we need to do that. Why? Well, some people can't shop on Saturdays. Why? They're working. Oh, okay. They can't work 12 hours. Some people do. But they're open on Saturdays. Why can't you visit on your way home at midnight? I'm tired. Excuses, excuses. I can't go to church. Why? I'm tired. How about Saturday night? I mean, the Holy Father made it easy for you. They push time backwards and you can go Saturday night for Sunday. Well, you see, I'm tired. Okay. You go to bed, right? Yes. When do you get up? Oh, 2 or 3 o'clock. Why can't you go to Mass at 5 on Sunday? I gotta eat. Oh, now you gotta eat. Excuses, excuses. Well, why don't you pray a little bit? Pray. Yeah, pray. Oh, why I need to pray? I could give you 50 reasons. Well, you're right. Tomorrow. Oh, you're going to pray tomorrow. Another excuse. You know, the Holy Father had a whole encyclical on keeping the Sabbath, the Sabbath. You mean I can't work? That's the idea. Do you have to work? Are you a nurse, a physician? No. What do you do on Sundays? You go to church? No. Okay. Now, what do you do? I golf. Oh, wow. You're one of those that throws that stupid ball from this point to that point, and you're 20 feet away from the hole. Is that right? Yeah, how'd you know? Well, I think when you just throw a ball up there, it's going to fall. Ever make a hole in one? No. Why don't you go to Mass? Maybe that'll help you. Okay, you're not going. What are you going to do now? Did you ask another person? Well, I'm going to work. But you don't work on Sundays. I got to work at home on Sundays. Ah. Do you rest? Rest? I got to fix my car. You mean you're under that grease job all Sunday? Yep. Interesting. How do you look when you come out? Now you got to wash clothes, right? Right. Ah. Now you got grease on the floor, right? Yeah, how'd you know? I don't know. It just kind of dawned on me when you walk around with greasy shoes, it's going to drip on the floor. Who's going to wipe it up for you? My wife. Oh, now she's working on Sunday. Excuses, excuses. Have you ever given God his day on Sunday? I bet you'd shiver up and down if I told you to do that. Have you ever done that? There ain't no hands going up. What do you do on Sunday? You cook. Oh, I'm in favor of that. After you cook, what do? I eat it. That's smart. Okay, so now you cook and you ate. Now what? Well, I'm going to watch a game. What kind of game? Football. It's baseball season. Don't you know what games are on now? Okay, so I'm going to watch baseball.

0: How long? All day. Have you talked to your wife today? Wife? I said, yeah, wife. You know, wife? Yeah, I think she's around someplace. I haven't seen her yet. How about your kids? Kids? Yeah, you know those things that walk around that belong to you? Oh, yeah, kids. How many you got? I think it's four. You think it's four. It'd be funny if you woke up tomorrow morning and found out it was five. So what are you going to do today? I'm going to watch baseball. All day? Yeah, so what? Nothing. Do you keep the Sabbath? Yeah, I watch baseball. No, that's not the Sabbath. There's only one thing that matters. If you're 120 and you can say one more time, I love you, Jesus, it's worth living that long. See? A very wonderful woman I knew had four children, and all four died between the ages of 5 and 8. And somebody went up to her one day and they said, oh, what a pity. And she said, oh, no. Oh, no. What a blessing. See, if we don't begin to look at everything, age, death, life, joy, sorrow, pain, ecstasy and agonies, with the eyes of Jesus, you will become helpless and hopeless. It isn't illness that makes your body shrink. It's a lack of love for God. A lack of knowledge that He loves me. He loves me. That's all that matters. And if you really knew that, everything else would fall into place. We wouldn't have to excuse our white hair. Everybody knows it's white, even though you've got it black. All you men wear, if you wear a toupee, everybody knows it. Because the hair is too stiff for you at your age. Kind of sticks up this way. Better to be a holy bald man. That true, Dr. Hahn? He's nodding his head, see? Then to pretend, see? I've always thought toupees were excuses. That's right, Dr. Hahn. Excuses for something that just disappeared on you. But what's wrong with that? You might make a good flashlight in the middle of the night. Dr. Hahn's having a good time over there. He keeps nodding his head like, yeah, she's right. See, I just don't think the things we worry about are worth it. See, I don't think they are. Well, we have a call. I've been forgetting about these calls. Hello?
1: Hello, Mother Angelica.
0: Hey, where are you from?
1: I'm from New Jersey, and my name is Grace.
0: Wonderful. What is your question?
1: Well, before I say anything, I just want to tell you I love you dearly, and I praise God for you.
0: Thank you.
1: I do want to speak about nursing homes. My comment is, we are all brothers and sisters in Christ. I want to give you an example. I volunteered, and I asked the Blessed Mother to give me the worst cases, okay? Well, I saw the worst cases. I went home, and I cried. I went to the Blessed Mother. I said, you're going to have to do it. I can't. I got up the next morning, and I went. I don't know. I went. And there was this woman. She chewed on a sock constantly, and she just made guttural sounds. I went every day. And, you know, one day she spoke to me. She said, she told me about a ranch, about a horse. I mean, not clearly, but I understood it. And I just want to say that we are all brothers and sisters in Christ. Even though she had no one, she had me, her sister.
0: That's something we have forgotten. Because the world, in newspapers, in radio, in television, everywhere, always builds everybody up to perfection. Old people look like they just came out of Vogue. When you're 89, you can't look like Vogue. You can't. Why can't you be a beautiful old person? You say, well, Mother, you don't have any wrinkles. Well, if I lost 50 pounds, I would. Yeah, we can't go by that. See, we have been raised in a world that says, you know, it's survival of the fittest. You're not fit. I don't think that's the right way of thinking. Not only are we fit, we're absolutely necessary for the salvation of many, many souls. For example, I don't know how many thousands of rosaries we gave away. Only because you make them. You've got time. Make rosaries. That you don't have to feel useless. Because, you see, God is still with you. He's still in you. You look like Him. You're made to His image. Age doesn't mean anything. I would think, to the best of your ability, do what you can. And many of you are listening to me tonight in nursing homes, and nobody comes to visit, but your angel's there. Your God is there. The people around you are there. And even if you're alone, and the inside of your heart, He's there. So I don't want you to be lonely. Your greatest time to work is now. The greatest time to work is now. Prayer is work. Going to Mass is work. Everything is work. Our whole life is one of work. If you're saying that my sisters that are before the Blessed Sacrament day and night are not working, then you've never prayed. So remember, don't snuff your life out because somebody thinks you should, or you get rid of pain. This is all a lie. Don't buy the lie. You're valuable, very valuable to God. And you will give Him pleasure and joy. If you can wake up in the age of 85 and say, thank you, God, I have one more day to love you. Remember now that this Thursday is Ascension Thursday. We want to praise God for being with us 40 days. And we don't want to be like some of them. In one of the Gospels, it said, they knelt down as they saw Him rise, though some hesitated. I tell you, doesn't that make you? I would have gone there and said, get down to your knees. I'd have made him kneel in a hurry.

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5: A 19-year-old trainee hairstylist in the United Kingdom became pregnant. Her manager reportedly told her that she needed to have an abortion because she was too young. When the young woman chose life, she was discriminated against. She was denied time for an ultrasound, faced problems related to pregnancy appointments, and ultimately lost her apprenticeship shortly after asking to return from maternity leave. An employment tribunal found her pregnancy was the reason that she was fired. The salon was ordered to pay her nearly £40,000. Think of all the women who don't have the courage to refuse an abortion. How many babies have been killed because the law permitted it? No woman should ever feel that she is being forced to have an abortion.
4: There's never been a greater need for pro-life education than right now. 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
7: John chapter 8, verse 51. Jesus is in a discussion with some of the leaders of the Jews. They're talking about Abraham. Abraham lived 1,500 years before the time of Jesus. So in the course of the discussion, Jesus says, "Truly, truly, I say to you, if anyone keeps my word, he will never see death." He says that often in the Gospels. "He who keeps my word or believes in me will never die." To which the Jews say, "Now we know you have a demon." And they say, "Abraham died, as did the prophets. All the patriarchs, the great men and women of the history of Israel. All these people died, and you say, if anyone keeps my word, he will never taste death? Are you greater than our father Abraham, who died? And the prophets, who died?" And Jesus says, "Your father Abraham rejoiced that he was to see my day. He saw it and was glad." To which the Jews say, "You are not yet 50 years old, and you've seen Abraham?" And Jesus answers, "Truly, truly, I say to you, before Abraham was, I am."
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1: 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Sometimes we simply greet one another, "Hi, how are you?" 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Similarly with God, we engage Him in Eucharist and deep meditation as well.
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3: Family, a prayer that we pray together is a powerful prayer. 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Today we pray for those with mental illness. Lord Jesus Christ, suffering servant, we trust in you. In your holy passion, you endured a crowning with thorns. We pray for those who share in this through mental illness. Help them to understand that neither your suffering nor theirs is meaningless. Sanctify their suffering, that it may lead to the conversion of sinners and their own sanctification. Assist those who care for them, giving them patience and hope. Prepare for all of them, Lord, a crown of glory. Amen.
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9: 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These are parish missions and retreat talks given by the Fathers of Mercy based in Auburn, Kentucky. Founded in 1808, the Congregation of the Fathers of Mercy is widely known in the United States, Canada, and Australia for their powerful preaching and teaching. Today's program is from the series, Thirst for Truth, Battle for Souls. Here now is Father William Casey.
7: We'll begin this evening with a reading from the first letter of the Apostle St. Peter, chapter 5, verse 8. Be sober and alert. Your opponent, the devil, is prowling about like a roaring lion looking for someone to devour. Resist him, solid in your faith. The theme of this parish mission is the thirst for truth and the battle for souls. And in this conference, I'm going to talk about who and what the opposition is in this battle. Let me say this to you. Whether you know it or not, whether you want to hear it or not, we are at war. We are literally in the fight of our lives. And our battle is not just against international terrorism. It is not just against some worldly axis of evil, because our battle, the real battle, is against the leader, the founder, and the author of all terror, and that is Satan and his culture of death. Let's keep the words of the Apostle St. Paul at the forefront of our minds. His letter to the Ephesians, chapter 6, verse 11. Put on the armor of God and stand firm against the tactics of the devil. For our battle is not with flesh and blood, but with the principalities, with the powers, with the world rulers of this present darkness, with the evil spirits in high places. Pope John Paul II said many times in the 26 years of his pontificate We are now living at the time of the greatest battle between good and evil that the world has ever known. And the worst thing about this battle is the fact that the vast majority of the people on the face of the earth don't even know that it's going on. The majority couldn't care less. One time I saw a cartoon in a newspaper. It was one of those crazy Far Side cartoons they used to run. And it was a drawing of a scene in hell. And it showed this man, this poor little man, newly arrived in hell. And he is standing in the midst of the flames with a terrible look of shock, total disbelief on his face. And he is standing there in front of the devil. And the devil is trying to explain the situation to him. And the devil is saying to him very sympathetically, "Oh no, no, you weren't a bad man. We're not saying you were a bad man. Let's just say you made some bad choices, very bad choices." Now that cartoon was meant to be funny, but it was theologically correct. Because as our Lord and the saints have taught us, many there will find themselves in exactly that kind of a hopeless situation come the judgment day, lest they repent. The world makes a joke out of this. It is no joke. It is no laughing matter. Because our eternal salvation, our eternal destiny, whether we will spend eternity with God or without Him, in happiness or in misery, in heaven or in hell, is going to depend on the moral choices that we make here and now in this life. And the clock is ticking. Now, the world today tries to tell us that people are generally not responsible for their moral actions. We are told that our moral actions are essentially genetically and psychologically predetermined. This is nonsense. There's one thing God will never take away from us, that is our free will. You choose into sin and you choose out of it. Those who choose to live and die in mortal sin are going to suffer the eternal consequences. That is God's word to us. His grace and His mercy are always there for us in this life. We've got to cooperate with that grace. That, my friends, is a matter of life or death. Say what you will. Archbishop Fulton J. Sheen, the great Catholic preacher of the last century, had a classic commentary on the devil. He said this: "Very few people believe in the devil these days, and that suits the devil very well. He is always helping to circulate the news of his own death. The essence of God is existence, and he defines himself as, 'I am who am.' The essence of the devil is the lie, and he defines himself as, 'I am who am not.' Satan has very little trouble with those who do not believe in him. They are already on his side." End quote. Now, some years ago, there was a classic example of this when a network news program, ABC 2020, got permission from the Archdiocese of New York to film an exorcism, an actual exorcism in progress. And I remember there was a big uproar, great controversy after that show. And after the program, they had on two commentators, two priests. One was a priest of the Archdiocese of New York, an exorcist, an expert in supernatural phenomena and the occult, the late Father James LaBar. And the other was a well-known theologian from a prestigious American university. The two priests directly contradicted each other, and the interview turned into a debate. The theologian said it was all a fake. Exorcisms are a fraud. He said there is no such thing as demonic possession. He said there is no such thing as a personal devil, and that Satan does not exist. And that belief in the devil is just medieval superstition, just conjured up in our minds as a result of irrational fears and bad psychology. The other priest, of course, said exactly the opposite. Now, for weeks afterward, people were coming to us, asking us about what they had seen on that program, very confused. People wanted to know what to think of those priests. Which one were they supposed to believe? Which one was right? which one was wrong, which was the true teacher of the faith, which was the false one. Anyone who has read the Bible knows the answer to that question. Because if you read in the Bible from cover to cover, from Genesis to Revelation, there you will find the devil, all too real. Now, too many of us live with a childish, foolish concept of the devil in our minds. He is that little man in the red suit with the horns and the tail and the pitchfork. And you know, the devil loves that kind of a cartoon character because it means that people don't take him seriously as a fallen angel, pure spirit, bent on their destruction. When I'm out on the road preaching, very often it will happen that someone or some couple will come to me and say something like this about one sin or another, some pet sin they don't want to give up, some evil thing they don't want to face up to, whether it be some dishonest business practice or an issue like abortion, contraception, sterilization, euthanasia, pornography, impurity, or whatever. They'll say, "Well, Father, we know what you said about that. We know what the church teaches about that, but we don't agree. We can't agree with that. You know, my husband and I both have university degrees, and we have chosen to practice informed dissent." And I say, "Really? Informed dissent, you say? Did you know that in the Bible we have the first account of a couple choosing to practice informed dissent in the book of Genesis? In the story of Adam and Eve. Adam and Eve. Someone told them that what God told them was not true. Someone appealed to their pride. Someone informed them that they could be like God. Someone informed them they could decide for themselves what is right, what is wrong, what is true, what is false, what is good, and what is evil without reference to God. And this is the essence of sin. That someone is the devil, the serpent, Satan, the adversary, the accuser, the prince of this world, Lucifer. The name Lucifer means light bearer. Lucifer was the most intelligent of all of God's creatures, the brightest, the most brilliant of all the angels. But he was filled with pride, the intellectual pride that goes before the fall. Lucifer, the light bearer, was blinded by his own light. He rebelled against God. He said, "Non serviam, I will not serve." He fell from grace, was cast out of heaven forever with the rebellious angels who followed him. And the way that he went is the way that we can go. Pride leads to disobedience. Disobedience to God is sin. With sin, pain, suffering, misery, and death comes into the world. Now, I want to talk about and sum up what the church teaches about the devil. The Catechism of the Catholic Church says this, starting in paragraph 391. "Behind the disobedient choice of our first parents lurks a seductive voice opposed to God, which makes them fall into death out of envy. Scripture and the church's tradition see in this being a fallen angel called Satan or the devil. The church teaches that Satan was at first a good angel made by God. The devil and the other demons were indeed created naturally good by God, but they became evil by their own doing. Scripture witnesses the disastrous influence of the one Jesus calls a murderer from the beginning, would even try to divert Jesus from the mission received from his Father. The reason the Son of God appeared was to destroy the works of the devil. In its consequences, the gravest of these works was the mendacious seduction that led men to disobey God. The power of Satan is, nonetheless, not infinite. He is only a creature, powerful in the fact that he is pure spirit, but still a creature. He cannot prevent the building up of God's reign. It is a great mystery that providence should permit diabolical activity, but we know that in everything, God works for good with those who love him. End quote. So the church teaches officially, in short, that the devil and his demons are a personal malign force at loose in the world, battling to thwart the designs of God by means of temptation. The devil's ordinary activity is temptation communicated by the evil suggestion and the lie. Now remember that the devil is not the only source of temptation. We say there are three primary sources of temptation: the world, the flesh, and the devil. If you commit a sin, don't ever say, "The devil made me do it." The devil can't make you do anything. The devil can tempt you, but you've got to choose. The devil's business is temptation. God permits it for our sanctification. I'm going to prove that to you. St. Basil the Great, 4th century, said, "As the captain of a ship is tried in the storm, as the wrestler is tried in the ring, the soldier in battle, and the hero in adversity, so is the Christian tried in temptation." St. Augustine, 5th century, "The devil is only permitted to tempt you as much as is profitable for your exercise and trial, in order that you who did not know yourself may find out what you are." St. Leo the Great, 5th century, said, "Virtue is nothing without the trial of temptation, for there is no conflict without an enemy, no victory without a strife." St. John Vianney, the Curé of Ars, said, "The greatest of all evils is not to be tempted, because then there are grounds for believing that the devil looks upon us as his property." St. Maximilian Kolbe, the martyr of Auschwitz, said, "Modern times are dominated by the devil and will be even more so in the future." Now, there's nothing new or shocking in all this. Recall that when Satan tempted our Lord in the desert, the gospel says he showed our Lord all the kingdoms of the world and all their splendor, and he said to Jesus, "All these have been given over to me." And you notice, our Lord did not contradict him when he said it. You see, not every word that comes out of the mouth of the devil is a lie. The kingdoms of the world were given over to him, not by God, but by sinful men. That is why Satan really is the prince of this world, just as our Lord said. And his domination is only broken by the salvific, redemptive power of the cross, the resurrection. Now, there is an old maxim in war, in military strategy, that in order to have victory, you have got to know your enemy. Know your enemy. You got to know his ways, his strategy, his tactics, his likely avenues of approach, his plan of attack. The devil's first plan of attack is always directed against the church, especially from within. Any serious student of church history will be quick to tell you that the normative state of the church is turmoil, conflict, struggle. The church, the bride of Christ, will always follow her divine spouse along the way of the cross. And we know that the devil works triple overtime to destroy consecrated souls, especially the priest. Take down the priest, take down many souls with him. Wound the church by means of scandal. Here's the strategy: strike the shepherd, scatter the sheep. No priest, no mass, no mass, no Eucharist, no Eucharist, no church. And if you're going to win at war, you must never make the fatal mistake of underestimating a deadly opponent. And if you're going to know this enemy, you got to understand that right now he is gaining in both strength and in numbers. He is making converts in record numbers, especially among young people who are dabbling in

0: Satanism and the occult in record numbers. Right now, he is on a rampage all over the world, setting peoples and nations and races, spouses and family members in hatred against one another. Always trying to destroy and divide from within. One of the devil's favorite tactics is division, internal division. Divide and conquer. The word diabolical comes from the Greek word diabolein, which means literally to rend asunder, to tear apart. The devil's business is division. And he is on a rampage all over the world because he knows his time is short. Don't think I'm exaggerating. I want to tell you a story. True story. 20 years ago, some of us in the clergy had been following the rising career of a young entertainer, a young comedian named Sam Kinison. Sam Kinison made a name for himself by traveling around and going on stage with a new and different kind of comedy act. A comedy act he performed in nightclubs and college bars all over Southern California. And in just a few years, he became very well known and very popular, especially among young people. Now, Sam Kinison was a very daring, a very outrageous kind of a comic. He didn't much care who he offended. His brand of comedy was insulting and obnoxious and obscene, and people loved it anyway. He was known for his use of profanity and blasphemy on stage. You see, he knew that people today are always looking for a thrill, something new and exciting and shocking, and he gave it to them. One of his favorite subjects for ridicule was always Jesus Christ, Christianity. And believe it or not, he took especially great delight in mocking the crucifixion. The seven last words spoken by our Lord as he hung on the cross. And it got to the point where some of the worst blasphemies ever spoken publicly in this country came out of the foul mouth of Sam Kinison. You see, he gambled on the fact that so many Christians have lost the faith, that so many of our young people are so apathetic, so indifferent toward Christ, that he could get away with it. And you know what? He was always right. Everywhere that he went, he found an enthusiastic audience. In every nightclub, in every college bar, he always found enough young adults who were ready and willing to laugh with him as he mocked our Lord in his agony on the cross. And on the West Coast, his act was a big hit, and he became a celebrity. He went on to land television and recording contracts. He made it onto MTV and onto Saturday Night Live. He got rich almost overnight. That is how popular and how successful he had become. Now, Sam Kinison was the son of a Pentecostal minister. And at one time, he had wanted to be a preacher like his father. He had even gone to Bible college for a time, even had his own ministry for a time. But as time went on, he drifted away from his family and he fell away from his father's faith. And he began to get deeply involved in the subculture of sex, drugs, hard rock, and the occult. And he would appear on stage wearing a medallion around his neck. And on it was the pentagram, the mark of the devil. Now, he claimed to know the Bible. He thought his knowledge of the Bible would make it easy for him to mock Christianity. Well, there was one verse in sacred scripture he must have forgotten, if he ever knew it. It's Galatians chapter 6, verse 7. Make no mistake, God will not be mocked. And he forgot that none of us can ever know the day or the hour when we will be called from this life. On the last Friday in Lent, Sam Kinison was driving on a two-lane highway through the Nevada desert from Las Vegas when suddenly a truck heading in the opposite direction swerved into his path and it struck his car head-on. That was the end of Sam Kinison. His funeral took place exactly 1 week later. On Friday, April the 17th, 1992. Good Friday. They buried Sam Kinison on Good Friday at the same hour our Lord had been nailed to the cross some 2,000 years ago. In March of 1996, in the village of Dunblane, Scotland, a man with a gun walked into a schoolhouse, went into a classroom, blocked the door, shot and killed 13 kids and a teacher. A horrific crime that shocked the whole world. But it was only the first of many such crimes to follow. The funeral for the children and their teacher gained worldwide media attention. The Scottish bishop who gave the oration described the killer, a man named Thomas Hamilton, as a man with a bit of a flaw in his character. People were outraged. The family members were outraged. Even the reporters were amazed. A bit of a flaw? Man walks into a schoolhouse with a gun, shoots down 13 kids and a teacher. A bit of a flaw. The man was a devil. Maybe he was out of his mind. I don't know. What was so amazing was that that bishop would not even recognize the reality of the evil of that man's actions. And so it is today. I think it is a sad thing that most people today will say they no longer believe in the devil. Because if you read the Bible, you will find that we are constantly being warned about Satan, his lies, his tricks, and his evil works. Our Lord once said to the Pharisees, "If you don't believe in me, at least believe in the works that I do." In other words, if you don't believe that I'm the Son of God, believe in the miracles that you see with your own eyes. Believe in the good works that I do among the people. Now we know that the devil does not make miracles. Satan cannot make actual miracles. He does not have the power. He can do many things. He can create signs and wonders and illusions. But he cannot command the forces of nature. Only God can do that. Only God can make true miracles. The devil can only do as much as God permits him to do. But I would suggest to you that if you don't believe in the devil, you can very easily learn to recognize him in the works that he does. You can see him in the evil in the world all around you, especially in the illusions that he creates and in the lies that he tells. If you couldn't recognize his rotten hand at work when you saw those jetliners slam into those twin towers on September the 11th, man, you just don't get it. Jesus in the gospel describes Satan as the father of lies, a liar and a murderer from the beginning. Now, those of us who are trying to hold on to the true faith today find ourselves constantly bombarded by lies, dangerous, deadly lies, lies that can and will and do kill faith, kill bodies and souls. Lies that proceed directly from the mouth of the one who is the personification of evil. And friends, you need to be able to recognize them when you hear them. They are being spread about by his unwitting agents outside of the church, especially in the electronic media, and now by those who have made their way inside the church. Blessed John Henry Newman once said he felt fortunate to be living at a time when the enemies of the church were on the outside looking in. He said the day would come when there would be enemies of the church on the inside looking out. Today we talk about theological dissent in the church. Dissent is a nice word for heresy, lies, all sorts of lies. By this time, you have probably heard them all before. For example, the Bible does not contain the Word of God. There's no such thing as divine inspiration. It's just a form of literature like any other. We can interpret all of it for ourselves any way that we like. Take it or leave it. A lie. There was no Adam and Eve. They never existed. There's no such thing as original sin. It's all just a myth. It's all a story made up to explain things to ignorant people like you. A lie. You're not a scholar. You're not a scholar. You can't know the real Jesus. The real Jesus never made any miracles. He was not the Son of God. He was not a divine person. The four Gospels don't tell us the actual words and deeds of Jesus Christ. They were all made up by a later generation of Christians who never knew him. Belief in the resurrection, a form of mass hysteria. Great psychological phenomenon. A lie. Literally a damn lie. Jesus Christ never founded a church. There is no true church. The church is an invisible fellowship of like-minded believers. It has no authority. It has no hierarchy. You can take it or leave it. One church is as good as another. One religion is as good as another. A lie. Big lie. Christ is not really substantially present in the Eucharist. It's not the body and blood of Christ. It's only a symbol. The Mass is not sacrament and sacrifice. It's not Calvary made present again. It's just a community meal, a social gathering, good fellowship. That's all that it is. Again, lies. How about this? You can pick and choose what you want to believe and still be a good Catholic. Just hold on to your own ideas. Hold on to your own opinions. That's the truth for you. You make your own reality. We don't have to listen to the Pope anymore. He's an old man, a foreigner, out of touch with reality. He doesn't understand us. We know better. Don't you read the papers? Haven't you seen the last opinion poll? Lies. See, today we are awash in a sea of lies. How about this one? It's not a sin. You don't have to be married to each other. As long as you have feelings for each other, you can do it. It's not a sin. It's a caring, sharing relationship. Come on, when are you going to get with it? It's not a sin. It's an alternative lifestyle. Marriage does not have to be between one man and one woman. Sodomy, matrimony, what's the difference? It's all about sex. It's all about pleasure. It's all about you. Don't stand in the way of social progress. Don't be a hate monger. Don't you know? You've got to uphold a woman's right to choose abortion. Free choice is the highest good. It's not a baby. It's not a human life. It's a piece of tissue. Fetal matter, that's all it is. It's not killing. It's pregnancy termination. It's not a human life. It is your body. Do whatever you want with it. It's all about you, you, you. Here's another one. Sexual sins? What sexual sins? They're not really sins. They're not really mortal sins. Don't you know? Everybody's doing it. Your friends are all doing it. It has to be okay. After all, you have a right to this. You have needs. Your physical and emotional needs have got to be met. God understands. God wants you to be happy, so go on and have your fun. Here's one. When are you going to let go of those old medieval superstitions and social taboos? Don't you know that whatever two consenting adults do behind closed doors is morally acceptable? It's got to be okay. Let's get the church out of the bedroom. Let's get with the real world. Parents. Parents. You parents, misguided fools that you are. Why don't you stop trying to impose your beliefs, your moral standards on your kids? You're going to give them the best education money can buy? They're going to go to college? Why don't you just back off? Let them decide for themselves what they want to believe, how they want to live. Quit sticking your nose into their business. If you want peace in the family, keep your mouth shut. You're being divisive. You're being judgmental. You're being intolerant. Just worry about their bodies. Their souls will take care of themselves. How about this? You don't have to go to Sunday Mass anymore. Commandment, what commandment? You got to worship God in your own way. That's the end thing now. There are no more holy days of obligation. You don't have to go to confession anymore. All of that is old church stuff. The old church is gone. The new church is here. Who needs Rome? Listen to us. We are the church. Listen to me. I've got a PhD. Young people, don't listen to your parents. What do they know? They're backward and old-fashioned. Don't let them spoil your fun. Don't let them tell you how to live your life. You want to be popular, don't you? What would your friends say? You got to be free. You got to be you. You can have it all right now. You want to be happy? Go all the way. Just do it. You got to experience life to the fullest. Like the commercial says, just do it. Do your own thing, whatever turns you on. Don't listen to the church. Don't talk about the teaching of the church. It has no moral authority. Look at the scandals. Look at these priests. They're all the same. There is no such thing as hell. There is no such thing as hell. And even if there were, God would never really send anyone there. A loving God, a merciful God would never allow that. No need to worry about that. No need to worry about sin. No need to examine your conscience. Come on. You're not a criminal or anything. The things that you do don't really hurt anyone. God understands. Don't let anyone lay a guilt trip on you. It's bad psychology. Get rid of your inhibitions. You're a good person. You're a good person. You're good enough right now. Why should you have to change? Why worry about an afterlife? All that pie in the sky stuff? Live it up here and now. And if you want to change later, there's plenty of time. Plenty of time. Plenty of time. Lies. Dangerous, deadly lies. A pack of lies. We've heard them all before, haven't we? Lies and half-truths. Lies combined with the truth to get you to swallow the big lie. You see, when the devil is tempting you, he'll make you think he is your best friend, your big buddy, oh, so sympathetic. And then when you fall into sin, he turns on you and becomes the accuser, your accuser. What does he say then? Yeah, now you've done it. Now you're in mortal sin. You've done the dirty deed. You lost your virginity. You defiled your marriage bed. You broke up your family. You had the abortion. You took the money. You're a hopeless addict. A good-for-nothing drunk is what you are. There's nothing left for you. God doesn't love you. God doesn't love you. God is never going to forgive you. So why don't you just give it up? It's no use. There's no turning back now. There's no hope for you. No hope for you. No hope for you. And so, friends, there you have it. The devil's plan in a nutshell. His modus operandi, if you will, to get you to abandon the truth for lies, to get you to forget about the love of God and the justice of God, to get you to think your sins are bigger than the mercy of God who sent his only begotten Son to die for you. God who loves you more than you can ever imagine. I've heard it said that if you were the only sinner in the world, if you were the only one in the world in need of redemption, God still would have become man. Jesus Christ would have come into this world to die for you, you alone. That is the infinite value of a single soul in God's sight. But Satan wants to lead you into despair. He wants to get you to die in mortal sin, get you down into hell. And if you let him, he will literally do a hell of a job on you. Don't ever think you can compromise with the devil. You can't cut a deal with Satan. You can't compromise with sin. Like the guy who sits at the computer on the internet, thinks to himself, I'm just going to sneak a peek at this porn site. Just to see what's there, just out of curiosity. I can handle this. Not going to affect me. He takes the bait. He gets hooked. His soul, his mind, his marriage are poisoned by Satan's most deadly addiction. Now, you can't appease the evil one. You can't appease the devil, you know. Remember before World War II, they tried to appease Adolf Hitler? They thought if they would just give in to his demands that he would go away and leave everybody in peace. But he wouldn't go away. The more they gave in to Hitler's demands, the more insatiable his demands became. In the end, he attacked. It ended in the only way it could have ended. The Nazis were stopped only by massive resistance, total resistance on the part of the Allies, Allied forces. What is the point? Friends, the point is this. You cannot negotiate. You cannot satiate. You cannot placate an enemy who is absolutely bent on your destruction. There is nothing you can do. There's nothing you can say. There is no kind of a deal you can make to turn back an implacable foe who will settle for nothing less than your total ruin, your total destruction, your enslavement. History has proven that time and time again. And I want you to know, you have that kind of an enemy in your life right now. Every day, every hour, every moment of your life, whether you know it or not, you are facing an enemy who is absolutely hell-bent on your destruction. An enemy who hates you with a burning passion. One so full of lies, deceit, and malice toward you that he will stop at nothing. And he has one sole objective in mind, and that is to make you a slave to sin, to conquer you and your home and your family, to get you down into hell forever. That enemy is the devil. The name Satan means adversary, the enemy of God and humanity and all that is good. And he is much too strong and far too clever an enemy for any of us to try to face alone. We have the power of prayer, the power of grace, we have the grace of God. but of the cross of our Lord and Savior Jesus Christ and his Eucharistic presence. And for that reason, our Lord has given us a whole host of allies, powerful allies, to take our part. And our Blessed Mother, all the angels and saints, and his Holy Church, his Holy Catholic Church, with the fullness of divinely revealed truth and all the means of salvation in the seven sacraments. And with all this, the most powerful ally of them all, the Holy Spirit, dwelling in our souls through sanctifying grace, the Advocate, the Paraclete, the Consoler, an ally who cannot be overcome, one who is absolutely invincible, an ally you already possess if you are living in this state of grace. But that's not good enough. The Holy Spirit wants to possess you completely, totally, eternally. The Holy Spirit wants to give you power, grace, strength, virtue, truth, the power of faith, hope, love, prudence, justice, temperance, and fortitude. The same Holy Spirit who came upon the apostles at Pentecost with the power of a mighty wind and by the flame of God's wisdom, by the power of the Holy Spirit within them, those seven gifts of the Holy Spirit, those gifts of knowledge, wisdom, understanding, counsel, piety, fortitude, and fear of the Lord, the apostles, those 12 confused, frightened, uneducated men went out and preached the gospel to the world with absolute faith and courage and confidence to the point of shedding their blood in martyrdom, and they changed the world forever. Now, the question is this: how can we know, how can we be sure that what the church teaches today is the same saving gospel taught by the apostles? We can know that for sure, with certainty, because the Paraclete, the Spirit of Truth, is still leading and guiding this one holy Catholic and Apostolic Church in the fullness of truth until the end of time, just as our Lord promised that he would. That is why the teaching of the Catholic Church has never changed. Although there has always been some legitimate development of doctrine through the ages, it does not change. How do you explain the fact that the doctrinal and moral teachings of the Catholic Church, and only the Catholic Church, have seen no change, no alteration in 2,000 years? They never will change, because God does not change. The truth does not change. God is the truth. The gates of hell are not going to prevail against the church. Do you want the help of the Holy Spirit? Do you pray for it? Do you pray for the help of that ally who cannot be overcome? Jesus said, "If you, with all your sins, know how to give your children good things, how much more will the Heavenly Father give the Holy Spirit to those who ask him?" I'll leave you with the words of Archbishop Fulton Sheen. No matter which one of 1,000 roads you choose to take in life, at the end of that road, you're going to see one of two faces. Either you will see the beautiful face of Jesus Christ, or you will see the horrific face of Satan. One or the other will say, "Mine. Mine." God bless you.
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0: Hello, brothers and sisters. This is Jim and Joy Pinto sharing with you about marriage and God's plan. Marriage and family spirituality is sacramental. The family draws great strength, and marriages draw in particular great strength from the sacraments of the church. From baptism, we become children of God, the sacrament of reconciliation and the forgiveness of sins, and the Holy Eucharist, and tasting and see that God is good. But we need to be aware as well that marriage is a sacrament. It's an outward and visible sign of Christ's love for the church. And it's a real proving ground of how we're doing in the other sacraments, because we're face to face with our mate, and we're to express that divine love that Christ calls us to.
1: In marriage, when we did marriage counseling with premarital couples, I would say to them, you know, if you're not ready to give up half your life, don't get married. Because when we get married, we give up half our lives. When we have children, we give up the other half of our lives, and we are left with no life. But it is a sacrament in the dying to ourself that Christ becomes real, that he becomes strong in our spirituality, in our marriage, when I can die to myself, that I would prefer and honor Jim more than myself, and also with my children. And then God is pleased. I could spend hours in prayer, having my quiet devotion. If I get up from that time and there is no transformation, God is saying, what did you just do? It needs to transform and change me.
0: I can go to Eucharistic adoration, I can go to confession, but if I go right back home in my marital relationship and I'm not kind, I'm not gracious, I need to understand that this is a sacrament. This is the place where joy touches Jesus and I touch the church. I touch the Lord as well. Do you believe that? That our marriage is sacramental? That it is the place where Christ touches down? Marriage and family is God's plan to transform the world. He's given you everything that you need to fulfill his plan in the sacrament of marriage. Thank you, and God bless you.
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4: Hello, friends. My name is Father Brian Milady of the Dominican Order. Today on Faith Matters, I want to talk to you about the touch of Christ. In the Gospel according to St. Luke, chapter 5, we read that when Jesus was entering a town, a man came before him that was covered with leprosy. And falling on his face, he implored Jesus, "If you will to, you can heal me." Jesus stretched out his hand and touched him and said, "I do will it, be cleansed." And the man was immediately cleansed of his leprosy. In this miracle, we see the power of the touch of Christ. Christ's flesh and his human soul are an instrument of his divinity, of his being the Word of God. All the power which is divine comes to us through the instrument of his flesh. This instrument is so powerful that when a person even touches it, they are healed. And this healing touch that Christ gave to the leper in his own time is now continued with us. Only it's not our body that's touched as such. It's through his touch, our soul is touched. Jesus explains the sins are forgiven as well as the person being healed. And the same is true with us. Christ's touch now for us comes throughout time and space through the power of the sacraments, which he himself has made instruments of the touch of his own body. Not only could we be physically healed, but we are spiritually healed in grace through the power of the sacraments. And this spiritual healing, especially with regard to sin, has a twofold character. In the sacrament of baptism, the waters wash away the original sin. We are touched by Christ's flesh. But we still have defects or difficulties or weaknesses left over to us after the original sin, in which we commit personal sins, mortal sins, and venial sins. So Christ instituted another beautiful sacrament that we might experience the power of his touch also for these. St. Ambrose tells us there are two conversions, the waters of baptism and the tears of repentance. In the sacrament of penance, reconciliation, we experience these tears of repentance. Like the leper, we come before Christ covered spiritual leprosy.

0: with you when you just said, well, I feel bad, but you didn't tell him it was your eye or your foot or your heart or something. How could he possibly cure you? In the sacrament of penance, it's necessary for us to express all the various areas of our life when we need healing. Where the leprosy is, where does it hurt? That's what our sins are. And it's still a requirement that comes to us in the Council of Trent that we confess the kind of sin and the number in order to experience God's forgiveness. Not because we want to make laundry lists in a scrupulous sense, but because we need to apologize for those particular places where we have offended God. So contrition is expressed in confession. If you wish to, Lord, you can heal me, and I need to be healed of this leprosy. And then Jesus touches us with his absolution, and we experience, you could say, the resolution of our leprosy. Sometimes, like a wound, when we touch it with an antiseptic, it hurts. This is our satisfaction for sin. So let us appreciate the beautiful mystery of the sacraments, and especially the touch of Christ, that each of us receives in the sacrament of penance. I do will it, Jesus says, in the sacrament. Be healed.
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3: So Psalm 89, it starts off in verse 2. I will sing forever of your mercies, O Lord. The previous translation of the Grail Psalm said, I will sing forever of your love. But the Jewish word there is hesed, which means merciful love. So when this version was translated, instead of putting love, they put mercies, or sometimes they'll put merciful love, but know that it's the merciful love of God, right? So I will sing forever of your merciful love, of your mercies, O Lord. Through all ages, my mouth will proclaim your fidelity. So I love the way this starts off. Forever, I'm going to sing of the Lord's merciful love through all ages.
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4: 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Saint Jerome is among the greatest biblical scholars in the history of the church. He studied in Rome, where he mastered Latin and learned Greek. After converting to Christianity, he devoted himself to the study of sacred scripture. Jerome is best known for the Latin Vulgate, a translation of the Bible into Latin from the original Hebrew and Greek texts commissioned by Pope Damasus I. He studied the Hebrew language to complete the task. He also left behind a vast collection of biblical commentaries, historical and biographical works, letters, and translations of earlier Christian writers. He died in Bethlehem in 420 and was declared a doctor of the church in 1767. His Vulgate translation was formally declared the authoritative Latin text by the Council of Trent in 1546. May the life of Saint Jerome inspire you to grow closer to Christ today. Saint Jerome, pray for us. To sign up for the Daily Saint emails, please visit EWTN.com/Daily Saint.
5: The month of September is devoted to Our Lady of Sorrows. It commemorates the profound union of heart that existed between the Mother of the Redeemer and the Savior, through which she experienced many interior sorrows as a consequence of his mission. We ask Mary to pray for us so that we can unite ourselves to her in her sorrow, in the hope that we will one day also share her joy in the triumph of her Son.
6: This is Father Joseph Mary of the Franciscan Missionaries of the Eternal Word. Let's pray with Mother Angelica.
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0: to heaven. There are many who have heard my voice tonight who are alienated from thee in some way or other, who do not know thee or love thee and do not care to serve thee. I ask, Lord, that you give them grace upon grace and bring them home. Make them understand the length and the breadth and the height and the depth of your love for them. Grant them all the grace to make peace with you, their neighbor, their family, and the world. Amen.
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4: 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Father Ricardo is a priest and parish pastor in the Archdiocese of Detroit. He also serves as a consultant to the Archdiocesan Department of Evangelism, Catechesis, and Schools. Father Ricardo completed his graduate studies at Sacred Heart Major Seminary in Detroit and the Gregorian University in Rome. He was ordained in 1996. This episode is entitled, How to Read the Bible. Today's show is program number 741. And now, here's Father John Ricardo. We hope you enjoy.
5: Why this series? I got three goals, actually. The main goal is really just to get people to read the Bible. I know a generation of folks in particular are kind of quick to say that they were told never to read the Bible. Oftentimes, that's my father's generation. My dad's 83. Except my dad's the antithesis of that. My dad was someone that I saw every day when I was a child growing up. I'm 42, so he was 41 at the time when I was born. Every day he was reading the Bible. Somebody told him that reading the scriptures was essential. And as a young boy, I can't tell you the impression that that left on me, not only the importance of reading scripture, but also the importance of a man reading scripture, that that's what normal men do. Normal men read the word of God and meet God in the scriptures. And I think we're seeing, I certainly see it on the Wednesday Bible study that we do here because we get some 150 people, but we have a number of Bible studies that happen here, 6, 7, 8 different Bible studies, some of which are run by some of you here, and a couple more that are about to start. So for us to be truly alive and truly men and women who know the Lord, we have got to be seeking to meet him in his word. And I'm hoping that through these 3 weeks, but also then through maybe the introductory Bible study that we're going to start afterwards, that people who may feel incapable of reading scripture, that it might be too deep for them, that they're not going to understand it, that they're intimidated by it, will just simply begin to open up the word of God and to read it. That's my hope, that we would be a biblically literate people. I have a dear friend who's a Baptist pastor. He asked me to preach at his church one time. I think it was the time I have been most nervous preaching, because this congregation I knew the Bible. But I also envied him, or at least was jealous of him, I guess I should say, because not only does he preach long, because they don't have the Eucharist, they come for the scriptures pretty much entirely, but because his congregation is biblically literate, he can refer to so many things, which unfortunately, I'm afraid in the Catholic Church, we can't. We hear some things said, or we allude to some things, and we're sitting there scratching our head going, huh? You know, even the first Eucharistic prayer, right before the part where we say, may your angel take this sacrifice to your altar in heaven, we say, Father, accept these gifts as once you accept the gifts of your servant Abel. And people are going, Abel? Who's Abel? The sacrifice of Melchizedek. Who? Mel-what-a-deck? You know, the bread and wine offered by Melchizedek and the sacrifice offered by Abraham. And we're like, Abraham, I know something about Abraham. I just don't think as a whole that we're a really biblically literate people. That's us as Catholics. And there's a variety of reasons for that. My hope and my prayer is that that will change. I want us to read the Bible quite simply because I want us to meet God. The Bible is not a history book. To read the scriptures is to encounter the living God. The scriptures were written for me and for you. We'll say a little bit more about that as we go on. my prayer is that as we really begin to dive into Scripture, and I know some of us have been into Scripture for many years and others of us have not. Regardless of that, I mean, I've been into Scripture for many years and Scriptures are always new. You know, I preach the same text year after year and they're always new because I'm different. I'm reading this text today and the Lord is doing something or saying something different to me today because I'm not the same man that I was when I read this last month or a year ago. Experiences have happened in my life, events have transpired, and something hits me in a new way. And the Holy Spirit is working there. So that's the second reason for this series, to meet God in His Word. The third reason is maybe just to make some basic points, and I don't know that we'll touch on them so much tonight. We might get into them a little bit, I think probably more so next week and the week after. So that at least we have an idea of where to go for further reading to help us steer clear of two really common obstacles in reading Scripture. The first common obstacle is what's known as literalism or fundamentalism. Because many people don't have a familiarity with Scripture and don't know how to read it and don't know the styles that are being used and the variety of styles that are being used, they will read the Bible literally. And sometimes the Bible is speaking to us literally. And sometimes it's not. And that becomes frustrating for some of us because it's like, well, how do you know when which one is which one? And so as a result of the frustration, I think people just go, the heck with that, I'll listen to the priest explain it. And so they don't read, which is problematic. The other extreme, and the other obstacle is the extreme of that, I'd call it the Enlightenment's philosophy's effect on the world, which is to push anything that sparks of the divine out. So if there's a miracle there, well, that couldn't have been what really happened because miracles don't happen. So there must be a deeper meaning behind this. Or Jesus drives out a demon. Well, you know, they just were very basic in their understanding of the mind, for crying out loud. The people weren't really possessed. So that couldn't have been a driving out of a demon. So these are two kind of common obstacles that we see in doing Scripture studies. Literalism on one hand, and then reducing the Scriptures just to the simple human element and pushing the divine out of it. There are almost countless versions of the Bible to buy. Which Bible should I buy? Let me say just a brief word on that. The Bible was written in English? No, yeah. What was the Bible written in? Greek and Hebrew. So if you read Greek and Hebrew, you can read the originals, which is great. Most people in here don't read Greek and Hebrew, which means we're dependent upon a translation. And when you're dependent upon a translation, every translation is necessarily an interpretation. Let me give you an example. If you happen to bring a Bible, which I hope you will bring next time, because this is a class on how to read the Bible, flip to chapter 18 of Matthew's Gospel, verse 23. This is the great parable that Jesus tells about the necessity to forgive because of what it is that we have been forgiven. Therefore, the kingdom of heaven may be compared to a king who wished to settle accounts with his servants. When he began the reckoning, one was brought to him who owed him, what does your translation say there? 10,000 talents. Anybody get a different translation? A huge amount. That's a problem. The text says in Greek, this man owes 10,000 talents. That's a problem because we're sitting there go, what's a talent? So you can tell what the interpreter, what the translator has done is not simply translated, but interpreted it. He has somehow decided, or this group of people has decided, you poor little biblical peons couldn't possibly figure out what 10,000 talents is, so we'll just spare you the work and write down he owed him a huge amount. That just changed everything, because he didn't know a huge amount. He owed 10,000 talents. A huge amount could be, you know, $100 to some people, could be $1,000 to some people, could be $1,000,000 to some people. It leaves it to you. 10,000 talents doesn't leave it to you. 10,000 talents isn't just any old number. 10,000 talents is the largest number conceivable in a monetary unit at the time of Jesus. He's trying to make a point. The man doesn't owe a huge amount. The man owes an amount he could never, ever repay. That's what he owes. So that's a great passage to look at to get an example of the fact that translations are always going to be interpretations. So the translation of the Bible that you buy is key. Some translations are really accurate and some translations are not so much. So in trying to decide to buy a Bible, in some ways it depends upon the age of the person who wants to read it. Obviously, I wouldn't give the most accurate translation necessarily of the original Greek and Hebrew to a 9-year-old. Because that wouldn't be helpful for them. you buy for children children's Bibles, which help

break down the stories in ways that are understandable and intelligible for them. That's great. When they become teens, there are certain Bibles that are great for teens. They keep it not so much in the vernacular, but again, somewhat more basic. But for us who are here, we need a Bible that's accurate. So there are two different versions that I would suggest, and there are two different Bibles that I would suggest. One of them I brought here with us. The two different versions, and the only two versions that I would suggest you buy, would be first the Revised Standard Version, which is by and large considered to be the best translation of the original Greek and Hebrew into English. There's a copy made by Ignatius Press. To my knowledge, it's the only Catholic leather Bible you can buy now. I'm amazed at how many people who are so lavish in expenditures, all of a sudden when it comes time to buy a Bible, they're like, oh, I don't think I should shell out the $40 for the leather. I think I'll get the paperback version, you know? It's a Bible, for crying out loud. It's the Word of God. Shell out some cash for it, will you? Get a good Bible. You spend $60 on a belt, for gosh sakes. Get a good Bible. This is going to be your friend for your life, hopefully. So this is a great translation. The problem with this particular Bible is there are no notes, which, if you're just beginning to read the scriptures for the first time, is a bit difficult, because sometimes you need to have good notes. So there is another Bible, which is known as the Catholic Study Bible. Some of you might have it with you today. I forgot to bring my copy with me. It's published by Oxford Press. Comes in paperback and hardcover. Here's the paperback, $29.95. It's available at all your favorite stores. This is the New American Bible, and it used to be the translation that we heard when we come to Mass on Sunday. It's not anymore, but it used to be. That translation that we hear at Mass on Sunday, you can only hear when you come to Mass on Sunday. We don't have a Bible with that translation. That's really strange, actually. This is a great Bible because it has great notes and lots of notes. If this is the Catholic Study Bible, about the first third of the book are just notes, which is very helpful for people. But make sure you understand that the Catholic Bible is larger than a Protestant Bible. We in the Catholic Church hold as canonical a number of books which the Protestants don't. So make sure when you're buying a Bible that you buy a complete Bible. You wouldn't want to buy half the story or two-thirds of the story, buy the whole story. I don't want to get into that so much tonight. We'll probably get into it next week when we talk about the Old Testament. So if you're looking to get a Bible, and if you have like one of those family heirloom Bibles, it's time to get a new Bible. Because you can't read those in bed, right? And you want to be able to read the scriptures in bed. And you want to be able to read the scriptures in a comfortable chair while you pray. You want to be able to bring the scriptures with you to church. I know lots of people, more and more people, who are bringing their Bibles with them when they come to Mass, which is great. So have a version of the Bible that you love, that you cherish, that you bring with you. And don't be afraid to shell out a little money for it. And don't ever, please, ever place the Bible on the ground. The Bible is not a book. The Bible is the Word of God. I know lots of people who we come in, we carry lots of books with us, and then we place them on the floor and whatnot. In my mind, it's almost the same as seeing the Eucharist lying on the carpet. You would be outraged if you saw that. I know that somehow the body and the blood of Jesus has been handled irreverently or carelessly. So for us, we want to make sure that we treat the Word of God with the reverence that it's due, which would mean never to put it on the ground. What is the Bible? This gets into some of the problems in trying to understand the scriptures. There's two analogies for me. One is the Bible is a library as opposed to a book. When you go to the card catalog in a library, there's all sorts of different genres listed on the different cards, which tell you what are in the stacks of books. So you've got fiction, nonfiction, poetry, history, biography, autobiography. You've got all these different genres. The Bible is like that. That's why the Bible is confusing for people who start out to read it. They're not sure which genre they're reading. And that can cause no small confusion, to be sure. The other image that I find helpful, which just kind of builds on that, is in my mind, the Bible is a lot like a Sunday newspaper. So the Sunday paper comes and it's filled with all sorts of different things. I got coupons and sales, and then I've got the front page, and I've got editorials, and I've got the sports page, and I've got the weather, and I've got stocks, and I've got local news, and there's all these different genres being written about in the Sunday paper. And somehow along the line, as we were growing up along the way, we just kind of learned instinctively how to read those. So I read the editorials knowing, depending upon which paper I'm reading, the editor and the angle that they have. I read the weather and I laugh because it's pointless. I read the sports and I get a different sense. I read the stocks and I get a different sense. But we know somehow how to shift instinctively in our minds gears so as to read the different sections of the newspaper and get what they're trying to say to us. Most of us don't know how to do that with scripture.
Instead, we read all the scripture as if it's the same genre, but it's not the same genre. In the scriptures, you've got history, you've got narrative, you've got poetry, you've got apocalyptic literature, you've got prehistory, you've got songs and hymns. You got all these different things. So if you were to read the Song of Songs, and I asked you to read it out loud in front of everybody here, you would probably turn red, because the Song of Songs is this remarkably intimate, sometimes almost graphic love poem, which has been brought into scripture because it really shows the love that the Lord has for the human person. But it's ridiculously intimate. And most of us, again, would be embarrassed to read it out loud in its entirety. Whereas if I asked you to read Psalm 23, you'd have no problem with that, or Revelations 4 or whatnot. So there are all sorts of different styles, because Song of Songs is poetry. And poetry uses a completely different language than writing history. What the scriptures are doing, because the Lord is the one who's communicating himself to the scriptures are, since they're written by God, God is cognizant of the way he has made us. And the way he has made us is that we find truth in a multitude of ways. Poetry speaks to us one way, history speaks to us another way. You know, we all spend so much money searching for just the right birthday card, if you're like me, you know, or just the right Christmas card. And then you shell out however many dollars to buy this card, which tries to put into poetic words what it is you're trying to communicate, which usually is something as basic as, I love you. But nobody buys a card that says, I love you, happy birthday. Instead, we buy, you know, these three-page cards with all these foldouts by all these little poets inside. Why? Because poetry has a way of speaking more profoundly to who we are than opposed to just, you know, filling the mind with, I want to make sure your intellect grasps what my intellect is trying to communicate. I love you. Thank you. No, that's not how we're made. God knows that, so he reveals himself to us in scripture in all these different genres. So that's the Bible. The Bible's a library of books made up of very different genres. What does it mean to say that the Bible is the Word of God? What is revelation? Next week, we'll get into the whole broader sense of revelation as this relationship between scripture, sacred tradition, and the magisterium. But the Word of God is a part of revelation. It's not the entirety of revelation. What is revelation? Revelation is both the deeds and the words of God, all spoken to us, so that as God makes himself known through these deeds and words, we might have access to his will. God's will for our lives is spelled out very clearly in the scriptures. You don't need to waste time wondering what his will for your life is. His will is that you might have access to the divine nature. That's his will. That's what 2 Peter chapter 1, verse 4 says, that you might have access to the divine nature. The way the Eastern Church always has and continues to speak about it is that God's will for you and me is that you would be divinized. Divinized. Remember the serpent's temptation back in the garden in Genesis? What did the serpent say to the woman? You will be like him. That becomes the basis of his temptation. He gets her to partake of the fruit of the tree of the knowledge of good and evil because he's trying to convince the woman, and he also tries to do this with us, that God is holding out on her. That he told you don't eat from that tree because if you ate from that tree, you would be like him, but he doesn't want you to be like him. That's why he's told you not to eat of that. Scripture tells us otherwise. Scripture tells us God's plan for us is precisely that we would be like him, that we would share in everything that he is, all his happiness, all his joy, everything, that we would partake of his divine nature. That's God's will for us. Revelation is the entirety of all those words and deeds, not just the words, but the deeds as well, that God has done so as to make known to us the plan that he has for us in this life and in the life to come. De Verbum, the document from Vatican II, says, by this revelation then, the words and the deeds of God, the invisible God, from the fullness of his love, addresses men as friends and moves among them in order to invite them into his own company. This becomes most significant to really grasp. How many of us here are really deep down, absolutely secure in our identity? Very few of us. That's why we dress the way we dress sometimes. Why we drive what we drive sometimes. That's why we tell people where we work sometimes. That's why we talk about the accomplishments of our kids or our grandkids sometimes. Because we find our identity or our security so often in those things and so many others that we could identify. But my security comes from the fact that I am called by God his friend, and more than just his friend, his son, whom he loves.
so much so that he sent his only son to die

for me. That's my security. That's my identity. And when we really come to know that, and the only way you can come to know that is to read the scriptures, because unless we read the scriptures, we make up our own idea of God. When we come to know that, when we come to know how profoundly we are loved by him, then those insecurities gradually begin just to lose their hold on us. And we begin to live lives of freedom, which is what God has intended for us. Even the documents of Vatican II are not dry. This concept that God moves among us and addresses us as friends, inviting us into his fellowship, is an incredible image. My same Baptist friend, the minister, was preaching one time. I heard one of his sermons on, I think he was preaching on baptism, and he said the way he understands baptism and having received all that God has done for him, one of the most powerful images for him is, imagine growing up in a family that's less than ideal. Maybe mom and dad are on the verge of divorce. Maybe they have divorced. There's fights within the siblings. You're still living at home. You're a child, huh? There's constantly yelling. There might be abuse. There might be all sorts of different things, which is all too common a reality now. And across the street from you lives the Waltons, except for real. The real Waltons, the perfect family, the truly perfect family. And you look out your window every day, and you just long for what these children have in that house from their parents. They're loved, they're cared for, they're honored, they're esteemed. Voices are never raised. They truly just receive love. And for years, you just kind of look out the window as your heart breaks, wanting that. And then one day, the father of the house walks across the street and knocks on the door of your house and says, I would like you to live with us, and how you would feel. For me, it's always been one of the greatest images of understanding what it is that God's calling us into. That's the fellowship that exists within the Trinity. They are the perfect, infinitely happy persons who, not because they needed us, simply because they wanted to bestow their love upon us, made us and said, we made you because we want you to have what we have. We are infinitely happy and you're not. And we want you to be. So come on in. That's the invitation. Then it's up to us to actually respond to that. So he moves among us as friends. This revelation, which happens through deeds and words, has happened gradually and over time. And Dave Erben lists a number of different ways that this has happened gradually, huh? Creation is one way in which God reveals himself. Paul, in his letter to the Romans, talks about how the pagans, those who do not believe in God, who deny the existence of God, cannot be absolved simply because of the fact of creation itself. Creation bespeaks God. Much like if you were to walk down the beach and you saw written into the sand the first page of the latest John Grisham novel or whatnot, you wouldn't sit there and go, wow, look what the waves did. They just kind of gradually rolled up over the shore, and over time they rented out a page. You would know someone must have written the words into the sand. The creation bespeaks a creator. So does the creation as a whole. It bespeaks a creator. Someone made this. The only way you can deny that is to be blind. Things which exist, exist for reasons. They don't just spring into being. So creation itself bespeaks the creator. Then, as we move along salvation history, we see something as significant as the call of Abraham, where God calls this man to move away from his home and is promised by the Lord that he is going to be the father of many nations, more numerous than the sands of the shore and more numerous than the stars in the sky. Then the next significant event would be the call of Moses and the Exodus, these people who are the descendants of Abraham who are now in slavery in Egypt, whom God dramatically rescues from their slavery there for some 400 plus years. Then after the call of Moses and the Exodus comes this long period of the prophets who in one way or another are foretelling a Messiah who's going to bring about the true Exodus, the true liberation, which is not from slavery to some world power, but liberation from the slavery that is sin and liberation from the power that is death. And the true Passover, which is not passing over out of Egypt into the promised land, but passing over from this life into the fullness of life which God has for us in heaven. And then Dave Erben in paragraph 4 says, after God had spoken many times and in various ways through the prophets, and it quotes the letter to the Hebrews, in these last days he has spoken to us by a son, for he sent his son to tell men about the inner life of God. Hence Jesus Christ, sent as a man among men, speaks the words of God and accomplishes the saving work which the Father gave him to do. As a result, he himself,

completed and perfected revelation and confirmed it with divine guarantees. He did this by the total fact of his presence and self-manifestation, by words and works, signs and miracles, but above all by his death and glorious resurrection from the dead, and finally by sending the Spirit of truth. He revealed that God was with us. That's the promise. God is with us. That's what his name means, Emmanuel. He is with us to deliver us from the darkness of sin and death, to raise us up to eternal life. The Christian economy, therefore, since it is the new and definitive covenant, will never pass away, and no new public revelation is to be expected before the glorious manifestation of our Lord Jesus Christ. So everything culminates in the person of Jesus. By divine revelation, God wished to manifest and communicate both himself and the eternal decrees of his will concerning the salvation of mankind. He wished, in other words, to share with us divine benefits which entirely surpass the powers of the human mind to understand. So here's another way to think of revelation, particularly as regards Scripture. When you sit down to write that card again to your husband or your wife or your child or your grandchild or a good friend, and you're sitting there pondering, scratching your head, how do I really say what you mean to me in this card? Are you merely trying to impart information to the other person? Or are you trying to bring about a union between the two of you? You're trying to do the latter, right? I don't want simply you to get some data from me. I'm trying to communicate to you through this card or through my phone call or through, you know, Candygram, I don't care what it is, how much you mean to me. That's why we take the time to do this. That's exactly what God's doing in Scripture. He's taking the time to communicate to us, not merely data, but himself, because he wants us to know, even though he needs nothing, how much we mean to him, that he's with us, that he cares, that we have reasons for hope, that he has triumphed over death, that he has promised us a place which the human mind cannot conceive of. That's what he's trying to communicate in the Scriptures. This revelation that happened, this is again Dei Verbum, that happened by words and deeds through time and culminated in the person of Jesus, was preached by the apostles at the Lord's command. So now we get into the kind of the idea of, okay, so how does this revelation continue? It all kind of focuses in the person of Jesus. It culminates in the person of Jesus. But then what happened? I mean, Jesus ascended, right? So he's left us visibly anyway. But he commanded the apostles to preach not only what he said, but most especially what he did, to tell people about the reasons that you and I have for hope. Vatican II says, this gospel was to be the source of saving truth and moral discipline. This was faithfully done. How was it done? It was done by the apostles, who handed on by the spoken word of their preaching, by the example they gave, by the institutions they established, what they themselves had received, whether from the lips of Christ, from his way of life and his works, or whether they learned it at the prompting of the Holy Spirit. So the apostles, before they ever consigned anything to writing, just preached. The Scriptures are mid to late first century. Jesus ascends into heaven sometime in what we would consider to be the 30s, early 30s. You got at least 16 years or so by most scholars' estimates before you've got something actually confined to writing. What are they doing? They're preaching. It's an oral culture, for one. Big deal. They confined it to writing. Nobody can read. That doesn't do me any good. What's that? It's a book. Oh, looks cool. What do you do with it? You read it. How do you read? Well, let me tell you what it says. So they preach. It was happened by preaching. That's how this hands on. But it was also done by those apostles and other men associated with the apostles who, under the inspiration of the same Holy Spirit, committed the message of salvation to writing. Because of this, because the Scriptures are inspired by the Holy Spirit, you cannot read the Bible as literature. Some of us might have had a class in college, the Bible as literature. It's not. It's the Word of God. It presupposes, Pope Benedict says this beautifully in his foreword, the Bible presupposes that you have faith. If you don't have faith, you won't get it. But faith is something, again, the Pope stresses, which is not unreasonable. Faith is based on reason. My faith is in the events that God has done in human history. That's what my faith is in. Faith isn't blind. Faith rests on historical realities which men and women witnessed who testified to that by their blood. That's what my faith rests in. Not some nice ideas that some people came up with a couple thousand years ago to try to make themselves feel bad when times were tough. So we can't read it as mere literature.
In fact, 2 Corinthians chapter 3, verse 14 is where St. Paul talks about how there's a veil that continues to cover the minds of the Jewish people when they read the scriptures. Why? Because without the person of Jesus and without what he has done by his life, death, and resurrection, the Old Testament remains unintelligible, or at best, partially intelligible, because it's all pointing somewhere. What Jesus is doing, we're seeing this in the Bible study that we're doing on Wednesday in the Gospel of John, what Jesus is doing is he's just pulling to himself, much like the image of a tractor beam, which just magnetically draws into itself all the different things that are around it. He's pulling into himself all the prophecies of the Old Testament, and they become fulfilled in him. And then all of a sudden, the apostles realize after the resurrection and the ascension, when the Spirit comes to them, they realize, oh my gosh, that happened. That was fulfilled in him. When he drove the money changers out of the temple and the people got upset and the leaders said, what sign can you give us to show us that you've got the authority to do something like this? He looked at them and he says, destroy this temple and in 3 days I'll rebuild it. Well, the temple that they thought he was referring to was the temple that he was preaching in, which was 2/5 of the size of the city of Jerusalem, which had taken 40 plus years to build. And they laughed at him. It was after the resurrection that they realized, ooh, the real temple is him. Because the temple that was built because it was supposed to be a place of encountering the living God, but that was supposed to be a mere foreshadowing of the real place where we encounter God, and the real place we encounter God is in the person of his Son, who became flesh and walked the earth. So without the Lord and without faith, the scriptures remain simply words which oftentimes are merely confusing to us. 5, how should we approach the Bible? Because it is the word of God and not literature, we should approach the Bible with reverence. The beginning of Dave Erben says just that. Hearing the word of God with reverence and proclaiming it with faith, and then it goes on. So what does it mean to hear the word of God with reverence? What does it mean to revere something? Think about that for a moment. Think about when we come to Mass on Sunday and we hear the scriptures proclaimed, or when we sit down and read the Bible, do we approach the word of God with reverence? It's one of the reasons why we don't put the Bible on the ground. It is not the words of men, it's the words of God communicated through men. Second way we should approach the Bible, with awe. Awe here, not simply as a synonym for reverence, but awe here in the sense that we should be amazed that God wants to speak to me. Why me? Why would God possibly care about me? But he does, more than I could ever hope for. He cares about me. And when I read the scriptures, he wants to speak to me through them. So I should approach them, perhaps we could even say here, with gratitude just as much as with awe. I should approach the word of God with awe and gratitude that right now, as I read it, he wants to say something to me. I have a friend who always says you should never leave prayer without having heard something from God for you, because that probably means that you've done all the talking. And God has something he wants to say, even if it's something as simple as, don't be afraid. Even if it's something as simple as, I have forgiven you. Or it might be something a little bit more challenging. Because the Bible is not a history book, it addresses me here and now, or a mere history book, we should say. Third way to approach the Bible, on our knees. And I mean that more symbolically. Unfortunately, what's happened in people who study scripture, it happens oftentimes with professional theologians. They begin to pick the Bible apart, which, to be sure, you need to do in studying scripture. We're going to get into a little bit of that briefly. You have to understand what's the language being said here, what are the idioms being spoken of at the time, what's the culture doing, what's the different ways that they talk back and forth, what in the world is he talking about? But we don't read the scriptures so that we can pick it apart. We read the scriptures so that the word of God can pick us apart. That's how we read the scriptures, with the sense that God has something he wants to communicate to me so that I can find happiness. Sometimes that will be encouraging, sometimes that might be challenging. But we need to approach it with a sense of holy reverence or awe, that it is God who wishes to say something to me, and with kind of like an attitude of humility to be open to whatever it is he wants to say. Beautiful image here, again in Vatican II, as about this. It says, the church has always venerated the scriptures as she venerated the body of the Lord. So in the same way that when you walk past the tabernacle, we do what? We genuflect. Why? We genuflect because the Lord is truly present there, body, blood, soul, and divinity, under the appearance of bread. That calls forth a response, so we genuflect. Well, the church is teaching us that just as we venerate the body of the Lord, so we venerate the scriptures. That's a very powerful image. And it goes on to say, insofar as she never ceases, particularly in the sacred liturgy, to partake of the bread of life,
and to offer it to the faithful from the one table of the Word of God and the body of Christ. This is why our sanctuary looks like it does here. Sanctuary looks like it does. It has the altar here, as you're looking at me, and it has the ambo,

here. They're balanced. Why are they balanced? Because we are fed from both. We're fed from the Word of God as it's proclaimed, and then we're fed from the Word of God as it becomes flesh. It's an incredibly powerful visual for us. It's not just from the altar that we receive the Lord, although we do. We also receive him from the scriptures when they're proclaimed. In fact, the scriptures are there to be proclaimed to prepare us for meeting him in the Eucharist. Last way to approach the Bible, at least that comes to me tonight. I like this image a lot because I like to eat. You may not guess that, but trust me, I like to eat. We should approach the Bible as if we were eating a very fine meal, as opposed to running through the drive-thru. When you eat a really fine meal, you savor it. You don't just put the whole piece of filet mignon into your mouth at once. You just paid $39.95 for it at Ruth's Chris. You savor it. You extract from it all the flavor that you can. When we were 22, the goal might have been to consume the bottle of wine as fast as we could, but hopefully no longer that's what we're doing. You're trying to savor the flavor of the wine or whatever it is that we like to eat or to drink. So with Scripture. The goal of Scripture is not to plow through it and to get done with it. The goal of Scripture is to meet the Lord and to hear what it is he wants to say to me here and now. So sometimes when you're opening up the Scriptures and you begin by saying something like, okay, Holy Spirit, you inspired this to be written, inspired me to get it. You decide you're going to read the story of the prodigal son and you've had in your mind, you're going to read the whole thing, all of Luke chapter 15. And you get to the first word and it says, and he said there was a man who had two sons. And the younger of them said to his father, Father, give me the share of property that falls to me. And all of a sudden the Spirit just says, close the book and stop. You don't need to go any farther. Just stop. Because maybe he's convicting me at the time of, that's you. And saying to his father, Father, give me the share of the estate that's coming to me. You've just said to your father, Father, I wish you were dead. Because that's how you get an inheritance. And maybe at that point in my life, that's exactly what I had said to God. God, I would rather you were not in my life right now. Because I find you to be cumbersome and annoying and inhibiting. So I wish you were dead. And the Spirit says, you need to reflect on that. My intention had been to eat this huge course, but the Spirit, if we're sensitive to the voice of the Spirit, just says, that's enough. Just milk that for all you can. And then when you've gotten all the flavor out of it, you can move on. What does it mean to say that the Bible is inspired? There's two meanings to this. The first is, and the one that we're more familiar with, I'm sure, is that the Bible is breathed into, or perhaps we could say God breathes it. The way Dave Verben puts it is that the books of the Old and the New Testaments have God as their author and have been handed on as such to the church herself. Some of us might be familiar with a famous painting. It's in the Church of San Luigi in Rome, done by Caravaggio, of the gospel writer Matthew, who's sitting there writing the Gospel of Matthew. And above him in the painting is this beautiful image of an angel dictating the gospel to Matthew. It's a beautiful painting. It's not how it happened. God doesn't dictate the scriptures. This is most important to grasp. So to say that it's inspired does not mean Matthew's sitting there going, hang on, I'm not getting all this. Wait. Okay, then what? All right. That's not inspired. That's not what we mean as Christians. It's not through dictation. Dave Erman continues to say, this is paragraph 11, I think you've got this quote, to compose the sacred books, God chose certain men who all the while he employed them in this task made full use of their powers and faculties so that though he acted in them and by them, it was as true authors that they consigned to writing whatever he wanted to be written and no more. They're not taking mere dictation. He's using them in the age in which they're living with all their skills, with all their brilliance in writing or their lack of brilliance in writing, because some texts in Scripture are brilliantly written and some of them are really clumsy. He's using the sacred authors with all of their abilities to confine what he wants into the sacred page. 2 Peter chapter 1, verse 21 talks precisely about this. It says, human beings, and he's referring to the prophets, moved by the Holy Spirit, spoke under the influence of God. But they spoke. They really spoke. It wasn't like God hit the play button and they just unconsciously repeated some things that he wanted to communicate. No, they were involved, just like God involves us in all the rest of salvation history. That's the first meaning of it being inspired. God breathes it. The second meaning is no less important, I think, for us. It means that it breathes God. So when you open Scripture, the image that I have oftentimes is you got the Bible in your hands, you open it up, and it's like opening up a card that had a crushed flower in it that still has some of the scent of the flower in it. That's what Scripture is. It breathes onto us. The Holy Spirit is in

sacred page, wanting to communicate himself to me now in the midst of whatever's happening in my life. Just lost my job, just got diagnosed with cancer, my grandson's in trouble. Whatever it might be, God's wanting to communicate to me. That's why he wrote this, or that's why he inspired the sacred authors to write it, so that in every situation in my life, I would have recourse to him and access to him. The way Father Cantalamessa puts this is, having dictated the scripture, the Holy Spirit is, as it were, contained in it. He lives in it. He enlivens it unceasingly with his own divine breath. People all the time say, you know what, Father, I pray and I never hear anything from God. If that's the case, then you must not be reading scripture, because every time you read scripture, you hear God. That's why it's written, so that you and I would hear him. Now, I may not understand what I'm reading. I mean, I like what I'm hearing, what I'm hearing. There's no problem with God speaking to me. There's just a problem with my antenna being receptive enough to what it is that he's trying to communicate. Okay, that's inspiration. It's a brief, insufficient definition, I'm sure, but it touches upon it. What does it mean to say that the Bible is inerrant? This is what causes perhaps the most confusion amongst people in the world today. The Bible does not teach error. Well, you can clearly show otherwise. In fact, you can show that the Bible is not even in harmony with itself. There's a passage when Jesus in the Gospels is talking to the Pharisees who are reprimanding him for allowing his disciples to pluck the heads of grain in the wheat field. And Jesus says, did you not read what David did at the time when so-and-so was the high priest? And he names the high priest, which is not the name of the high priest in the Old Testament when David does this. So did Jesus get it wrong? Did the Holy Spirit get it wrong? Or maybe was that not the point? Let's talk a little bit about inerrancy. Again, de verbum. Since all that the inspired authors affirm should be regarded as affirmed by the Holy Spirit, we must acknowledge that the books of Scripture firmly, faithfully, and without error teach, here's the key, that truth which God, for the sake of our salvation, wished to see confided to the sacred Scriptures. That truth which God wished to be confided. So back in the passage of Jesus in the Gospels, was the truth that Jesus was trying to communicate to us something about the priest at the time of David? No, it was something entirely different. Genesis stories of creation. We get into trouble because we read these as if the first couple of chapters of Genesis are supposed to be a science book. They're not. They could care less about science. The first couple chapters of Genesis are written in the context of a people who have been driven into exile, at least one of the two stories of creation. They've been driven into exile. They're surrounded by people who believe that there are many gods, that the gods hate each other, that the gods are lazy. So to relieve themselves of their laziness, they made man. They made man to be the slave of the gods. That's the only reason that we exist. That's the context in which the stories of creation have come from. So the purpose of the stories of creation, particularly the creation of man and woman, has nothing to do with how many days it took God to create. The point, that truth, which God is trying to communicate in the stories of creation, is that there's not many gods, there's one God. And he's not at war with anybody. He's a God of love. He's a God of goodness. And he's so good and he's so loving that everything that exists, he made. And the greatest of everything that he made is the human person, whom he made, Scripture tells us, in his own image and likeness, not to be his slave, to be his friend. That's the truth that the Scriptures are trying to communicate. Now, was this a 24-hour day? Was this a lunar day? Was it a solar day? They couldn't care less. They'd be looking at you like, what are you talking about? So we have to do the work, and Dave Irm goes on to talk quickly about how to do that. So it says, lest this be misunderstood, we must realize that seeing that in sacred scripture, God speaks through men in human fashion, it follows that the interpreter of sacred scriptures, that would be you and me, if he is to ascertain what God wished to communicate to us, should carefully search out the meaning that the sacred authors really had in mind, that meaning which God had thought well to manifest through the medium of words. In determining the intentions of the sacred writer, attention must be paid, among other things, to literary forms. The fact is that truth is differently presented and expressed in the various types of historical writing, in prophetical and poetical texts, and in other forms of literary expression. Hence, the exegete must look for that meaning which the sacred writer, in a determined situation and given the circumstances of his time and culture, intended to express and did in fact express through the medium of a contemporary literary form.
rightly to understand what the sacred writer wanted to affirm in his work, due attention must be paid both to the customary and characteristic patterns of perception, speech, and narrative that prevailed at the age of the sacred writer, and to the conventions which other people of his time followed in their dealings with one another. In other words, it helps to have good guides when you read scripture. It helps to know what is 10,000 talents. It helps to know something about the relationship between fathers and sons so that the story of the prodigal son can come more alive. That doesn't mean that you can't get the story of the prodigal son. It means that the more that you come to understand what it is that's being communicated through the culture of that time, the richer it becomes for us now. So we need to study scripture as opposed to only pick it up and to read it. Hence all the Bible studies that we have underway and that we want to continue to get going. In addition, no less attention must be paid to the unity and the content of the whole of scripture, taking into account the tradition of the entire church, which again, we'll talk more about next week, if we're to derive their true meaning from the text. In other words, you can't proof text. You can't build your whole understanding of God on one passage in the Acts of the Apostles. The Bible has to be read in its entirety, and it has to be read in its entirety and understood as the church has always understood it. So someone picks up John 6, and Jesus says, "Truly, truly, I say to you, unless you eat my flesh and drink my blood, you have no life in you." And you read that and go, wow, what does that mean? That must be like an image. But there's no note there that says, this is not an image. There's no note there that says, Jesus, when he said this, he really meant to explain that this was the Eucharist. How do you know what he's talking about? The Bible doesn't interpret itself. You know what he's talking about from understanding that text in conjunction with all the other texts in the scriptures that might illuminate it, and also by how have the Christians from the beginning understood what that text meant? Did they think it was a symbol, or did they really think he was telling the truth? And then you come to realize, well, from the beginning, they actually really thought he was telling the truth, that he really meant that you have to eat my flesh and drink my blood, or you don't have any life in you, and that I mean to give you myself in the Eucharist. But you would know that if you didn't read the scriptures as a whole, or if you didn't read the scriptures through the lens of the church and the understanding that the church has had from the beginning from the apostles. So the issue comes down to authority, which is something that grates on so many people, but it's really the key that keeps us from going into error. I read a passage and I think it means this. You read a passage and you think it means something else. We may have very different opinions. Some of our Protestant brothers and sisters will say, yeah, but you know, we really don't disagree on significant matters. Like fun, we don't. The Eucharist is hardly insignificant. In the early church, all they did when they were competing back and forth to try to wrestle out the faith and who Jesus really was, all they did was point to the scriptures. So you had one guy whose name was Arius pointing to a passage in Colossians that said, it says right here, Paul writes it, Jesus is the firstborn of all creation. Therefore, he's born, therefore he's not God. It says it right in the text. That's hardly an insignificant issue. Is Jesus God or not? And the church, who has received its patrimony from the apostles, says, you do not understand that passage correctly. What Paul is talking about is the new creation. He's the firstborn from the dead, pointing us to where it is that we are going to go to share eternal life with God in heaven. So you had some people pointing to scripture saying, well, scripture says this. Other people saying, yeah, but this scripture says this. Because Jesus says in the Gospel of John, for example, before Abraham was, I am, which is to take the name of God into his own lips. So scripture says, is he God? Scripture says, is he not God? So who solves the problem? How do you know? You ask the apostles. That's how you know. What did the apostles say? Well, the apostles are dead. No, they're not. The charism given to the apostles continues to live in their successors, whom they appointed to carry on their work. They're the bishops. And when the bishops teach in communion with the Holy Father on matters of faith and morality, they can't lie. Not because they're brilliant. They've clearly proven that they're not. Because they are inspired by the Holy Spirit with the charism of truth so that you and I won't be led into error, so that we can have certainty of what it is that God wants us to know so that we can find happiness. 8, one more after this. The primary purpose of the Bible is to be proclaimed. Just let that sink in for a second. The primary purpose of the Bible is to be proclaimed. The Word of God is most effective at Mass. The reason for that is when the Word of God is proclaimed by a successor,

0: successor of the apostles who saw the risen Lord, or by someone who has been ordained by one of the successors of the apostles. That's why priests preach. It's not because they're good preachers. Please God, they are. But that's not why priests preach. There are people in this parish who are far more eloquent than I am. They don't preach, not because we're trying to monopolize the airtime, but because I've been entrusted with a task given to me by a successor of the apostles. That's why I preach. A deacon the same way. When we preach the word of God, the event that we heard proclaimed happens. You have to realize he means for that to happen at that time in the Mass. He wants the parable that he's telling to happen in your life and in mine, for us to come back home if we've been away, or for us, if we're like the older brother sitting there in judgment on all of our brothers and sisters who are living such obviously pathetic lives, to repent. So the purpose of the scriptures is to be proclaimed so that what it is that's recorded in the scriptures can become actualized in my life now. I referenced a book, I think, shortly after I got here called What Happens at Mass. It's on my list of 100-plus books you have to read as a Catholic. It's the greatest book you'll ever read, or at least it's ever been written in my mind yet, on the Mass by Father Jeremy Driscoll. He makes a huge point of this very point, that when the scriptures are proclaimed, it is an event. It totally changes how you come to Mass. The gospel is being spoken to you. So we hear the story of Jesus walking down the Sea of Galilee, and he looks and he sees two boats, and he gets into one of the boats, the boat belonging to Simon, and asks Simon to take him out into the sea, and he preaches from there. And then as he's preaching from there, they have this miraculous catch of fish, and Peter, at this all of this, falls to his knees and says, "Lord, get away from me. You don't have no idea who I am. I'm a sinful man." And Jesus says, "Follow me, and from this day forward, we'll be catching men." And when they got to shore, Peter left everything and began to follow him. That's proclaimed so that you and I, at that very moment, will do just that. We'll leave everything and follow him. Doesn't mean, you know, pack up, move out of the house and whatnot. It means, at least interiorly, to leave all else behind and to say, "The Lord is my Lord. I will do what he wants, confident that what he wants for me is happiness." Even though it may be hard, and it will be hard, not maybe. Last thing, three quick points. Where do we start? For those of us who've never read the Bible, just start. I don't really care. You already started, you came here tonight. Or maybe you're in a Bible study, or maybe you're thinking of getting into a Bible study. Start. Maybe even before this, go buy a Bible if you don't have one. Go buy a good Bible that you'll never put on the ground. That's got an accurate translation with good notes that'll help you understand it. So just start. If you had to start somewhere, my suggestion would be you start with the Gospels. Start with the Gospels because the Gospels are the culmination of everything that's revealed in the Scriptures. That's why in the Mass we stand for the Gospels. We don't stand for the first reading. We don't stand for the Psalm. We don't stand for the second reading. We stand for the Gospels. Why? To highlight the fact that something special is happening right now. Jesus is speaking to us. So Paul's writing about what Jesus did. The Old Testament's foretelling what Jesus will do. But in the Gospels, Jesus is meeting us in a unique way. So if you've never really wasted time with God in Scripture, begin wasting time with Him in the Gospels. And again, the way I would do that is I would begin by saying something along the lines of, "Holy Spirit, you inspired this to be written. Inspire me to get it." And lastly, start slowly, which is to say, don't have as your goal, "You know what, this year I want to make it through the Bible in a year." That's a great goal. It would be better to just read it in such a way that you are going to sit down and have a great meal. To think that every day the Lord spreads a table for us to eat. St. Augustine used to say on a number of occasions, "What kind of a host would invite you to a dinner party and then serve himself as the food?"
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0: community, the Congregation of St. Paul, more popularly called the Paulist Fathers. And then he began to print tracts and pamphlets and books. The Paulist Press was born, and Paulist Fathers were known for decades in this country for their tremendous efforts in converting people to the Catholic faith. Isaac Hecker had received the fullness of faith, and he was responsible for many others receiving that fullness as well. And this has been The Church in Time.
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2: This is a digital moment with Sandra McDevitt. Did you know it is a widely accepted pious tradition that John the Baptist was born without the stain of original sin? Only Jesus and Mary were conceived without original sin, but John the Baptist was cleansed while still in his mother Elizabeth's womb. The Gospel of Luke, chapter 1, verse 15 says, he will be filled with the Holy Spirit from his mother's womb. We celebrate that May 29th, the Feast of the Visitation, when the Blessed Mother visits Elizabeth and the babe, John the Baptist, leaps in his mother's womb upon hearing Mary's voice. Catherine of Siena, in her treatise on prayer, states, John the Baptist was sanctified in his mother's womb. John the Baptist is one of very few saints with two feast days, June 24, his birth date, and August 29th, his beheading. I'm Sandra McDevitt for EWTN Radio.
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4: At 5, Rita and her mother were abandoned by her father and left to fend for themselves. 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And indeed it had been.
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6: Prayer has been so powerful in my communication with God, understanding the church better, most importantly, understanding the Lord better, and myself better. 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Prayer is powerful. One of the favorite things I love to do when it comes to prayer is to ask for the intercession of the great saints. Try it sometime. You'll be very, very impressed and surprised by the amazing power of prayer.
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8: 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Almighty and all-powerful God, we humbly come before you, for we have sinned against you and deserve punishment. Our family, our nation, and the world continue to offend you, who are all good and deserving of all of our love. We pray in reparation for all of the sin which offends you. Do not give us what we truly deserve, but grant us your mercy and forgiveness. Let us not suffer damnation, but help us find the way to salvation. Amen.
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1: You're an hour away from Call to Communion with Dr. David Anders. 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
3: 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Father Mike explains that the book of Esther is complicated. Saints and scholars have often argued about the book and its contents, so it may feel a bit confusing, but we'll all get through it together.
4: Hi, my name is Father Mike Schmitz, and you're listening to The Bible in a Year, where we encounter God's voice and live life through the lens of Scripture. Using the Great Adventure Bible timeline, we'll read all the way from Genesis to Revelation, discovering how the story of salvation unfolds and how we fit into that story today. The Great Adventure Bible Timeline was developed by Jeff Cavins and is provided by Ascension, who produced and funded this program. It is day 274. We are deep in Nehemiah. We're reading Nehemiah chapters 4 and 5. Also, we're beginning the book of Esther. The book of Esther is complicated. There's the story of Esther that is widely accepted by all Christians, essentially. And there are a number of chapters in Esther that are not necessarily accepted by all Christians. In fact, just like when Martin Luther in 1519, took out the seven books, the Deuterocanonical books, he also took out some chapters in Esther. And there's a precedent for having some hesitation, of course, because even someone like St. Jerome had hesitation over some of the Deuterocanonical books and some of the chapters of Esther and some of the other chapters, like in Daniel, we read the story of Susanna and Bel and the dragon way back there, if you can remember all the way back then. But the Orthodox and the Catholic churches have discerned that these chapters are part of the canon, so they're part of the Deuterocanonical books. And so, in order to understand the story fully, chapters 11 and 12 are actually the first two chapters that we're going to be reading so we can get the chronological story of the book of Esther. So hopefully that helps a little bit when you're reading your Bible to say, oh, this makes more sense than not. Hopefully it makes more sense. As I said, this day is day 274. We're reading Nehemiah chapter 4 and 5, Esther chapter 11 and 12, that are the first two chapters of Esther, and Proverbs chapter 20, verses 27 through 30. The book of Nehemiah, chapter 4. Hostile plots frustrated. Now, when Sanballat heard that we were building the wall, he was angry and greatly enraged, and he ridiculed the Jews. And he said in the presence of his brethren and of the army of Samaria, "What are these feeble Jews doing? Will they restore things? Will they sacrifice? Will they finish up in a day? Will they revive the stones out of the heaps of rubbish, and the burned ones at that?" Tobiah the Ammonite was by him, and he said, "Yes, what they are building, if a fox goes up on it, he will break down their stone wall. Hear, O our God, for we are despised. Turn back their taunt upon their own heads, and give them up to be plundered in a land where they are captives. Do not cover their guilt, and let not their sin be blotted out from your sight, for they have provoked you to anger before the builders." So we built the wall, and all the wall was joined together to half its height, for the people had a mind to work. But when Sanballat and Tobiah and the Arabs and the Ammonites and the Ashdodites heard that the repairing of the walls of Jerusalem was going forward and that the breaches were beginning to be closed, they were very angry. And they all plotted together to come and fight against Jerusalem and to cause confusion in it. And we prayed to our God and set a guard as a protection against them day and night. But Judah said, "The strength of the burden bearers is failing, and there is much rubbish. We are not able to work on the wall. And our enemies said, 'They will not know or see till we come into the midst of them and kill them and stop the work.' When the Jews who lived by them came, they said to us 10 times, 'From all the places where they live, they will come up against us.' So, in the lowest parts of the space behind the wall, in open places, I stationed the people according to their families, with their swords, their spears, and their bows. And I looked, and arose, and said to the nobles and to the officials and to the rest of the people, 'Do not be afraid of them. Remember the Lord, who is great and terrible, and fight for your brethren, your sons, your daughters, your wives, and your homes. When our enemies heard that it was known to us and that God had frustrated their plan, we all returned to the wall, each to his work. From that day on, half of my servants worked on construction and half held spears, shields, bows, and coats of mail. And the leaders stood behind all the house of Judah who were building on the wall. Those who carried burdens were laden in such a way that each with one hand labored on the work and with the other held his weapon. And each of the builders had his sword belted at his side while he built. The man who sounded the trumpet was beside me. And I said to the nobles and to the officials and to the rest of the people, "The work is great and widely spread, and we are separated on the wall, far from one another. In the place where you hear the sound of the trumpet, rally to us there. Our God will fight for us." So we labored at the work, and half of them held the spears from the break of dawn till the stars came out. I also said to the people at that time, "Let every man and his servant pass the night within Jerusalem, that they may be a guard for us by night and may labor by day." So neither I, nor my brethren, nor my servants, nor the men of the guard who followed me, none of us took off our clothes. Each kept his weapon in his hand. Chapter 5. Nehemiah deals with oppression. Now there arose a great outcry of the people and of their wives against their Jewish brethren. For there were those who said, "With our sons and our daughters we are many. Let us get grain, that we may eat and keep alive." There were also those who said, "We are mortgaging our fields, our vineyards, and our houses to get grain because of the famine." And there were those who said, "We have borrowed money for the king's tax upon our fields and our vineyards. Now our flesh is as the flesh of our brethren. Our children are as their children. Yet we are forcing our sons and our daughters to be slaves, and some of our daughters have already been enslaved. But it is not in our power to help it, for other men have our fields and our vineyards." I was very angry when I heard their outcry and these words. I took counsel with myself, and I brought charges against the nobles and the officials. I said to them, "You are exacting interest, each from his brother." And I held a great assembly against them and said to them, "We, as far as we are able, have brought back our Jewish brethren who have been sold to the nations, but you even sell your brethren that they may be sold to us." They were silent and could not find a word to say. So I said, "The thing that you are doing is not good. Ought you not to walk in the fear of our God to prevent the taunts of the nations, our enemies? Moreover, I and my brethren and my servants are lending them money and grain. Let us leave off this interest. Return to them this very day their fields, their vineyards, their olive orchards, and their houses, and the hundredth of money, grain, wine, and oil, which you have been exacting of them." Then they said, "We will restore these things and require nothing from them. We will do as you say." And I called the priests and took an oath of them to do as they had promised. I also shook out my garment and said, "So may God shake out every man from his house and from his labor who does not perform this promise. So may he be shaken out and emptied." And all the assembly said, "Amen," and praised the Lord. And the people did as they had promised. The generosity of Nehemiah. Moreover, from the time that I was appointed to be their governor in the land of Judah, from the 20th year to the 32nd year of Artaxerxes the king, 12 years, neither I nor my brethren ate the food allowance of the governor. The former governors who were before me laid heavy burdens upon the people and took from them food and wine, besides 40 shekels of silver. Even their servants lorded it over the people. But I did not do so because of the fear of God. I also held to the work on this wall and acquired no land, and all my servants were gathered there for the work. Moreover, there were at my table 150 men, Jews and officials, besides those who came to us from the nations which were about us. Now that which was prepared for one day was one ox and six choice sheep. Fowls likewise were prepared for me, and every 10 days skins of wine in abundance. Yet with all this I did not demand the food allowance of the governor, because the servitude was heavy upon this people. Remember for my good, O my God, all that I have done for this people. The Book of Esther, Chapter 11. Mordecai's Dream. In the second year of the reign of Artaxerxes the Great, on the first day of Nisan, Mordecai, the son of Jair, son of Shimei, son of Kish, of the tribe of Benjamin, had a dream. He was a Jew dwelling in the city of Susa, a great man serving in the court of the king. He was one of the captives whom Nebuchadnezzar, king of Babylon, had brought from Jerusalem with Jeconiah, king of Judea. And this was his dream. Behold, noise and confusion, thunders and earthquake, tumult upon the earth. And behold, two great dragons came forward, both ready to fight, and they roared terribly. And at their roaring, every nation prepared for war, to fight against the nation of the righteous. And behold, a day of darkness and gloom, tribulation and distress, affliction and great tumult upon the earth. And the whole righteous nation was troubled. They feared the evils that threatened them, and were ready to perish. Then they cried to God, and from their cry, as though from a tiny spring, there came a great river with abundant water. Light came, and the sun rose, and the lowly were exalted and consumed those held in honor. Mordecai saw in this dream what God had determined to do, and after he awoke, he had it on his mind and sought all day to understand it in every detail. Chapter 12. Mordecai discovers a plot against the king. Now Mordecai took his rest in the courtyard with Gabatha and Thara, two eunuchs of the king who kept watch in the courtyard. He overheard their conversation and inquired into their purposes and learned that they were preparing to lay hands upon Artaxerxes the king, and he informed the king concerning them. Then the king examined the two eunuchs, and when they confessed, they were led to execution. The king made a permanent record of these things, and Mordecai wrote an account of them. And the king ordered Mordecai to serve in the court and rewarded him for these things. But Haman, the son of Hammedatha, a Bugean, was in great honor with the king, and he sought to injure Mordecai and his people because of the two eunuchs of the king. The Book of Proverbs, chapter 20, verses 27 through 30. The spirit of man is the lamp of the Lord, searching all his innermost parts. Loyalty and faithfulness preserve the king, and his throne is upheld by righteousness. The glory of young men is their strength, but the beauty of old men is their gray hair. Blows that wound cleanse away evil. Strokes make clean the innermost parts. Father in heaven, we give you praise and glory. Thank you. Thank you for this day. Thank you for this word, your word to us. Help us to receive your word with grace, with love, and help it make us wise, that we can see everything in light of you, your truth, your will, and your word. In Jesus' name we pray. Amen. In the name of the Father, and of the Son, and of the Holy Spirit. Amen. Those of you, old men, who might have some hair that is not the color your hair originally was, you can take not only some solace, yeah, you take some encouragement in Proverbs chapter 20, verse 29. It says, the glory of young men is their strength, but the beauty of old men is their gray hair. And so there you go. Glory of young men is their strength. That's for those pups, whippersnappers, but the beauty of old men is in their gray hair. That sounds like someone who's just being nice to the old guys. Anyways, God's word is good and true. So I got some lighter ones coming in on the sides these days. Nehemiah chapter 4. What have we seen so far? We've seen Nehemiah get back to Jerusalem, get back to Judah, and he's rebuilding this wall. We have a team of people. They're working on, whether it be on their own portion or on more portions than just their own. And the work is happening. I mean, just think, the Lord's hand has been upon Nehemiah's project this entire time. It's remarkable how much God has blessed this. I mean, think about Nehemiah in the presence of Artaxerxes, and the king notices that he's down, that he's sad. What's troubling you? Nehemiah prays and tells him, and the king says, what do you want to do? And Nehemiah prays and says, I want, you know, letters from you and basically resources to be able to rebuild the wall. And it's just, he's blessed. And so the necessary thing that happens next is he's opposed. I mean, this is one of the things. You can have a mission from God that has God's hands all over it and still meet opposition. In fact, in so many ways, every mission of God is going to experience opposition. You know this, and we get to see this played out in the book of Nehemiah, chapters 4 and 5, where you have, you know, Sambalat, and you have his other pal, Tobiah. Sambalat and Tobiah are ridiculing the Jews. What are you doing? You think you're going to build this wall? And Tobiah has I heard someone describe it as one of the weakest burns in the entire Bible, where he says, yeah, they're building this wall. If a fox goes up on it, he'll break down their stone wall. Like, basically, that's his insult, because it's a pretty weak wall. He was saying that it was pretty lame wall, pretty pathetic wall. And I'd say it's pretty weak, lame, and pathetic slam. But anyways, but they rally against them. And they don't just rally against them by offering slams and digs. They actually go to attack them, to kill those who are building the wall. And so Nehemiah describes this. Their response is two couple things. Well, the response first is verse 9, chapter 4, verse 9. It says in verse 8, they all plotted together to come and fight against Jerusalem and to cause confusion in it. Verse 9, and we prayed to our God. and set a guard as protection against them day and night. This is Nehemiah. He's the man. I mean, honestly, we're only five chapters in, but every single chapter, Nehemiah demonstrates that he is not just the man. He's a man of God. This is incredible. He's doing the work of God. He has opposition from the enemies of God. And what is his first move? His first move, we pray to our God. How often do we forget to do this? How often do we neglect to do this? Here's a work of God. He's blessed it, but wait a second, opposition. Well, now I got to fix it myself, or I'm going to bail. I'm going to run away. Nehemiah, two things. We prayed to our God, first thing. Second thing, and set a guard as protection against them day and night. So Nehemiah, he is trusting fully in the strength of the Lord, but he also is being practical. He turns to the Lord in prayer, and he sets a guard as protection against them day and night. And this is absolutely essential for every single one of us. We pray trusting in the Lord, and we work trusting in the Lord. Everything we do, whether we pray or whether we work, whether we sleep, whether we get up, whether we eat or drink, we do it all trusting in the Lord. And so what do? They find themselves, half of the people building the wall are building the wall. The other half of the people who are assigned to building the wall are guarding. They're holding swords and spears. They're basically keeping watch, making sure that no one's going to have a sneak attack. Not only that, but in some places, people were building with the shovels and the other implements of building in one hand and the sword in the other hand. And they didn't even go back out into the field to sleep. They slept inside those walls that they were building that a fox could knock down. Because why? Because doing the work of God means you're going to experience opposition from the enemies of God. Now, Nehemiah is being blessed, but he's also very cautious, very careful, because he's very, conscientious is probably the best word. He realizes that the governors before him, he's serving as governor, right? He says 12 years here, 20th year to the 32nd year of Artaxerxes the king. During that time, he nor his brethren ate the food allowance of the governor. He said, there were former governors who were before me who laid heavy burdens upon the people, and they took from them food and wine besides 40 shekels of silver, and they lorded it. Even their servants lorded it over the people. But he said, I didn't do so because I feared God, because of the fear of God. Let's go back to Solomon. Remember Solomon's and Solomon's son, Rehoboam. When Solomon dies, remember he had worked the people pretty hard. And then Rehoboam had the counsel from the old men who said, hey, lay off the people. You know, your father worked them really hard, so give them a break and they'll love you. But as Jeff says, his friends from high school say, no, you got to be even tougher than your old man on these people. And so Rehoboam takes the advice of the young men, ignores the advice of the old men, and he's really hard on the people. And what happens is the kingdom splits. Well, Nehemiah is much wiser than the son of Solomon. And Nehemiah says, yep, former governors, previous governors lorded it over them. Even their servants lorded it over them. They demanded huge payments and taxation from the people. So what I'm going to do, I'm not going to use any of that. I'm not going to tax the people. I'm not going to stress the people. I'm going to ask them, I'm going to invite them to build the wall, because that's what I'm doing here. But for them to provide me with comforts, that's not what I'm doing here. They don't exist to serve me. I'm only here to serve the Lord. And that is so incredible. Nehemiah is an incredible leader. Nehemiah is an incredible man of God. And this is one of the things that we just have this picture. You know, we don't get a lot of consistently virtuous people in the scriptures. I'll say that. We don't get a lot of consistently virtuous people. I mean, you know, Tobit was a little bit, but, you know, he even complained a bit. I mean, he had a rough life. And also, let's say Nehemiah is going to have some opposition internally as well. But so he's not perfect. But at the same time, he's consistent. He's consistently generous. He's consistently on mission. He's consistently turning back to the Lord and doing the practical thing. He turns to the Lord in prayer, like we just read, and he does the practical thing. There is so much to learn about what it is to be a person after God's own heart by reading this book of Nehemiah. And I'm just so grateful that we're going through this together. It's been great. Now, before we close today, we have the first two chapters of Esther, but we have the 11th and 12th chapters of Esther. One of the things you're going to see is that here's a note. If you don't have the Great Adventure Bible, on the bottom of the first page of the book of Esther, it has this note that I'll read to you now. It says, the disarrangement, right, they're being arranged out of order, of the chapter and verse order is

version from which they're taken. They're printed in italics here in the Great Adventure Bible to enable the reader to recognize them at once. In the old Vulgate, remember the Vulgate that was translated by St. Jerome from Hebrew and Greek into Latin? In the old Vulgate, these portions were placed by Jerome immediately after the Hebrew text of Esther, regardless of their logical position, because he himself did not regard them as canonical. Hence, they came to be numbered chapter 10, verse 4, through chapter 16, verse 24. It has been thought best to leave the chapter and verse numbering unchanged in the present edition, because that way, now it's me talking, not reading, because that way you can tell, like, oh, these were books that St. Jerome had, the chapters, I mean, of this book, that St. Jerome had placed after chapter 10. So that's going to be an important thing. There are six extra chapters, essentially, in the book of Esther that we have in our Catholic Bibles, in Orthodox Bibles. St. Jerome, interesting, I think I might have mentioned this story. Pope Damasus had commissioned St. Jerome to translate the Greek and Hebrew scriptures into the Latin Bible, the Vulgate, as we call it. And when St. Jerome said, you know, I don't necessarily consider these six chapters of Esther canonical, the Pope said, yes, but again, once again, the Greek version is the version that is used by the New Testament writers 80% of the time. And so if the book of Esther, the Greek version of Esther, has these six chapters, we're going to include these six chapters because they're part of the Septuagint. And so they were included. And this is great. To his credit, to his eternal credit, St. Jerome listened to Pope Damasus and included them. He said, here's my scholarly opinion. The Pope said, great, here's the historical and saintly tradition of the church. And so keep them in. St. Jerome kept them in. And here we go. Here we have the Bible, and the Bible without missing a single word, if that makes any sense. So those of you who have read the book of Esther before, you might not have ever read the story of Mordecai that later on will be referenced when the king takes pity on Mordecai. It's going to happen because we have the story of how Mordecai saved the life of King Artaxerxes. So that's, and now you know the rest of the story. What a gift. What a gift to be together with you today, one more day. I got to let you know. And a little secret, I don't often tell this to people, but I pray for you every day. So if you don't mind, if I can ask you, please pray for me. My name is Father Mike, and I cannot wait to see you tomorrow. God bless.

0: That was day 274 of Bible in a Year with Father Mike Schmitz. And now we'd like to share audio from a video called Authentic Living Like St. Francis of Assisi with Father Mark Mary from the Ascension Presents YouTube channel.
1: Hey, I'm Father Mark Mary with the Franciscan Friars of the Renewal, and this is Ascension Presents. And I want to take a look at living like the saints and praying like the saints, particularly with integrity, with authenticity, not presenting one type of identity or expression of yourself, and then having a totally different one in your private life. And to lead us in this kind of conversation and discussion, I want to take a look at St. Francis. St. Francis, at the very end of his life, right, he has a number of writings. One of them is called his testament. It's kind of like his last words to the friars. And he has this phrase towards the end, like, I want the brothers to receive this and apply it in their lives without gloss. Gloss, it's referring to kind of an old monastic life. You'd have your commentary, you have your scripture, whatever it is. And then the monk would put little notes in the margin, right? Because paper wasn't overly abundant. And so those little notes, those little modifications or filters or interpretations were called gloss. I think, for example, this is where the term glossary comes from. You can fact check me on that. But right, but St. Francis, when he was talking about the brothers receiving these words of his without gloss, what he's saying is like, don't water them down. Don't filter them through your own interpretations. Don't filter them through your own will, preferences, etc. Just receive them as they are. And St. Francis, of all of the virtues of St. Francis, this great saint, one of my very favorites is that he lived life without gloss. He received the word of God, responded to it without gloss, without filter, without faking anything. He received God's word and responded to it like authentically and wholeheartedly. You know, for example, there's a story of St. Francis. It was cold. St. Francis's habit was beat up and he needed this patch on the inside, a patch that would give it a little bit extra warmth. But because he wanted to live without gloss, because he wanted to be seen as he truly was, he insisted that a patch, although unnecessary, also be put on the outside so that he wasn't hiding anything from anybody else, right? Because the patch on the inside, would, I guess, would give him a little bit more warmth, so he'd still like look like he's like super hardcore and austere. If I'm going to have this little thing that adds a little warmth on the inside, I want to put it on the outside just so that everybody sees me for who I am. Like, I don't want anybody to think better of me than I truly am, because who I am is who I am

0: or God, and that's it. Or a second story. Again, this is a little bit more than we're talking about. Like, he's at some dinner and he's sick, and somebody feeds him like chicken, which at the time would have been a little bit of like a luxury item. And again, he has this reputation of being the super poor guy. So he went into the village with somebody else and was like, "This Saint Francis, he ate chicken. He's a glutton. He's not who you think he is." And again, like, shouting this type of thing, maybe a little extra, maybe a little much. But the virtue and the value of it, I think, is what we want to lock in on. Again, is Saint Francis didn't want to hide, and Saint Francis didn't want to fake anything. No masks, no filters. If Saint Francis had an Instagram, it would be reality and reality, not Instagram versus reality. Like, he'd be who he truly was. And this is a beautiful virtue, and I think it's a beautiful virtue because so many of us, like, oh man, we're so worried about what other people think, right? And so we spend so much time and effort trying to kind of put on this mask and having the stress of hiding and of presenting our best selves and all this sort of stuff. But how freeing it is to just be able to live our authentic identity, to just be who we are and not have to put on airs, no lies, no faking it. Like, just here I am. Here I am, to be loved, to be received, as I am. Beautiful, awesome. Okay, we want to live with this freedom of Saint Francis. And my brothers and sisters, I propose that the grace to live like this, to live truly free, to just be who you are, is received by praying like Saint Francis. Saint Francis responded to the Lord without gloss authentically, but he also received the word of the Lord without gloss authentically, right? Without watering it down. For example, when the Lord says, like, go sell everything, give it to the poor, come follow me, Saint Francis was like, okay, sweet, I'm going to do that. When the Lord says, hey, trust in me, I'm like, don't worry about tomorrow, I'm going to take care of it, okay, awesome, I'm going to do that. When the Lord says, like, forgive, forgive, forgive, Saint Francis forgives and forgives and forgives, not because it's easy or convenient, but because he takes the Lord at his word. He received the word of the Lord, the invitations of the Lord, the promises of the Lord, without gloss, authentically, without watering them down, right? And one of these is this, is like, hey, when you're doing something, like, do it in secret. Don't try and put on fronts, don't try and put on airs so other people will see you and rejoice in you and think you're really cool, because those guys have received their reward. But when you're doing something for me, do it privately. Go in your room, close the door, and your Father who sees in secret will reward you. And I think this is what Saint Francis also responded to wholeheartedly, without watering it down, is, I'm going to live for the Lord, because my Father who sees the heart, who sees what is done in secret, who really sees who I am, from whom I cannot hide, and who gives me my identity and loves me as I am, like, he sees me, and he will give me my reward. And so my brothers and sisters, the invitation again is to go to this place of intimacy with our Father, to pray like Saint Francis prayed, to really sit with the Word of God and allow him to speak these truths into a heart that he loves us, that he cares for us, that he sees us as we are, that he's patient with us, and that we can't put on airs. Like, your Father who sees what is done in secret will reward you. And where do we see this? Where do we see, in part, God's acceptance of the gift of Saint Francis's authenticity and really deep commitment to being who he says he was? I propose it's in the stigmata, that Saint Francis, his interior heart, was already conformed to the wounds of Christ. Like, he had suffered with Christ, he had died with Christ, and he was in many ways united with Christ crucified. It was no longer he who lived, but Christ who lived in him. And as sort of this expression of this, right, he wasn't showing this and doing all of his penitence, all this stuff, so everybody would see it, but just his Father in heaven. And his Father gave him a share in the wounds of the stigmata, which in a certain way revealed to the world the interior reality that St. Francis really was sharing and conformed to Christ crucified. It's this little, like, stamp, almost of approval from the Lord of, I receive your offering, but also a way of sharing it with others. Now, you and I, we're probably not going to receive the stigmata, but can we be encouraged by the life and supported by the prayers of Saint Francis, that our Father who sees in secret will reward us, and that if we want to be free, not to be so worried about what everybody else is thinking of us, like, the grace for that comes through a deep and intimate and prolonged relationship with our Heavenly Father, who is good and loving and patient and kind, and who rejoices in us. So my brothers and sisters, the invitation today, if you want to have radical freedom, you want to have radical authenticity, you want to live without gloss, you don't want to have to try and hide or fake or lie, whatever. The grace for that comes from praying like St. Francis prayed, through deep relationship with the Heavenly Father. So thanks for watching. We'll see you again next week. We're asking St. Francis to pray for us this week. Remember, we are pilgrims on this earth. Somos peregrinos. Poco a poco, little by little, we're going to make it. Thanks, y'all.
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0: This is Father Winston Cabading of the Order of Preachers from the Archdiocese of Manila. Let us pray for the end of drug abuse. In the name of the Father, and of the Son, and of the Holy Spirit. Amen. Lord Jesus Christ, Divine Physician, we ask for your healing power to overcome the scourge of drug abuse that destroys individuals and families in our country. Through the powerful intercession of Our Lady of the Holy Rosary of La Naval de Manila, we pray for the deliverance of those in bondage to addiction. Grant them the grace of recovery and renewal. Give our leaders wisdom to address this problem with justice and mercy, and protect our youth from this evil. Amen. In the name of the Father, and of the Son, and of the Holy Spirit. Amen.
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3: 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A reading plan and all Catechism in a Year episodes can be found at ascensionpress.com/CIY or on the Ascension app. Today's passages will focus on the social duty of religion as well as the right to religious freedom. How are we as Catholics called to act out in the world? And how are we meant to treat others, especially other religions?
2: Hi, my name is Father Mike Schmitz, and you're listening to the Catechism in a Year, where we encounter God's plan of sheer goodness for us, revealed in Scripture and passed down through the tradition of the Catholic faith. The Catechism in a Year is provided by Ascension, who produced and funded this program. In 365 days, we'll read through the Catechism of the Catholic Church, discovering our identity in God's family as we journey together toward our heavenly home. This is day 274. We're reading paragraphs 2104 to 2109. So what we are talking about today is the social duty of religion and the right to religious freedom. There's only a few paragraphs we're looking at. Basically, I think there's 5-6 paragraphs. But in these paragraphs is so much. It is packed with content. Because one of the things we recognize is that there is, again, the first part, a social duty of religion. The second part, there is every individual exercises, experiences, is granted by their creator the right to religious freedom. So as you look at this even more closely today, there are some complex ideas at the same time. Once we start talking about the social reality of religion, how the way it's lived out in our public life, in the public square, one of the things that can happen is we might have opinions on that already. We might have opinions on how religion is lived out in the public square, how it's carried out in the public square. And this might be something that confirms your opinion or confirms your assumption. It might be something that challenges your opinion or challenges your assumption. So keep this in mind. The church has to be in the public square. And this is how the church sees itself as being in the public square. So that's what we're talking about today. In order to have as open hearts as possible, let's ask our Father to give us those kinds of hearts as we pray. Father in heaven, we thank you and we praise your name. Thank you so much for bringing us to this day, for bringing us to this moment. We thank you for bringing us to day 274. Lord God, as you reveal yourself to us in your law, you reveal how we are to live in our private lives. You reveal how we are to live in our public lives. And we ask that you please give us a heart heart that can be moved in our public lives, and a heart that can be moved in our private lives. Lord God, let our interior match our exterior, and let our actions match our thoughts. Let our works match our beliefs, and unite all of it by giving us a heart that is like yours. We make this prayer in the mighty name of Jesus Christ, our Lord. Amen. In the name of the Father, and of the Son, and of the Holy Spirit. Amen. It is day 274. We are reading paragraphs 2104 to 2109. The social duty of religion and the right to religious freedom. All men are bound to seek the truth, especially in what concerns God and His church, and to embrace it and hold on to it as they come to know it. This duty derives from the very dignity of the human person. It does not contradict a sincere respect for different religions, which frequently reflect a ray of that truth which enlightens all men, nor the requirement of charity, which urges Christians to treat with love, prudence, and patience those who are in error or ignorance with regard to the faith. The duty of offering God genuine worship concerns man both individually and socially. This is the traditional Catholic teaching on the moral duty of individuals and societies toward the true religion and the one Church of Christ. By constantly evangelizing men, the Church works toward enabling them to infuse the Christian spirit into the mentality and mores, laws, and structures of the communities in which they live. The social duty of Christians is to respect and awaken in each man the love of the true and the good. It requires them to make known the worship of the one true religion, which subsists in the Catholic and Apostolic Church. Christians are called to be the light of the world. Thus, the Church shows forth the kingship of Christ over all creation, and in particular, over human societies. Nobody may be forced to act against his convictions, nor is anyone to be restrained from acting in accordance with his conscience in religious matters, in private or in public, alone or in association with others, within due limits. This right is based on the very nature of the human person, whose dignity enables him freely to assent to the divine truth which transcends the temporal order. For this reason, it continues to exist even in those who do not live up to their obligation of seeking the truth and adhering to it. If because of the circumstances of a particular people, special civil recognition is given to one religious community in the constitutional organization of a state, the right of all citizens and religious communities to religious freedom must be recognized and respected as well. The right to religious liberty is neither a moral license to adhere to error, nor a supposed right to error, but rather a natural right of the human person to civil liberty, that is, immunity within just limits from external constraint in religious matters by political authorities. This natural right ought to be acknowledged in the juridical order of society in such a way that it constitutes a civil right. The right to religious liberty can of itself be neither unlimited nor limited only by a public order conceived in a positivist or naturalist manner. The due limits which are inherent in it must be determined for each social situation by political prudence according to the requirements of the common good and ratified by the civil authority in accordance with legal principles which are in conformity with the objective moral order. All right, there we have it, paragraphs 2104 to 2109. I told you that there's a lot of big ideas in these paragraphs, but they're so good. Okay, last couple of days, I know I was talking fast, getting all ramped up, getting all excited. But let's go back to this. Let's just walk through this as slowly as we need to, or as quickly as we can. Paragraph 2104. What's this reality? The reality is all men, all human beings, are bound to seek the truth, especially in what concerns God and His church. And we're bound to embrace it and hold on to it as we come to know it. Now that is, I mean, just to pause on that for a second and to realize that we are obligated to seek the truth. That's actually part of what it is to be a human being, is the obligation to seek the truth and to what? And to embrace it and hold on to it as we come to know it. That comes from what? It comes from the very dignity of being a human being. And that does not contradict the respect that we have for different religions or even the duty that we've been given as Christians to share the faith. So we recognize this, that every one of us are bound to seek the truth and embrace it as we come to know it. And part of what that means is whatever truth you've come to know, you've come to discover, we're obliged to embrace it. Now, what does this mean? What it does not mean is it doesn't contradict, as it says here in paragraph 2104, it does not contradict a sincere respect for different religions, which frequently reflect a ray of that truth which enlightens all men. Remember that we talked about this, how there is a degree of truth. in every religion, every religion that exists has some degree of truth. And as Catholics, we get to acknowledge whatever degree of truth exists or subsists in that religion. Nor does it contradict. So first, it doesn't contradict sincere respect. It also doesn't contradict the requirement of love, right? The requirement of charity, which urges us as Christians to treat with love, prudence, and patience those who are in error or ignorance with regard to the faith. To truly believe what we do believe, which is that, yes, there is truth in all world religions. And at the same time, the fullness of truth subsists in the Catholic Church. That doesn't mean that we no longer respect other religions that don't have the fullness of truth. We respect them and we treat with love. And as it says, prudence, patience, those who are in error or ignorance with regard to the faith. At the same time, we are all called to share the fullness of truth that we have all received. It says in paragraph 2105, by constantly evangelizing men, the church works towards enabling them to infuse the Christian spirit into the mentality and mores, laws and structures of the communities in which they live. And this is so good that even if people don't get converted, even if they don't become Christian or don't become Catholic, that what the Christian gets to do is the Christian gets to bring the truth that we know it, the truth that we know into the public square. This is actually the social duty of religion, is to recognize that. I mean, let's give an example. It's an example you've heard 1,000 times. The reality that all human beings are created equal and endowed by the Creator with certain inalienable rights. Okay, that idea, that notion came from Christianity. It has its roots in Judaism, of course, but that reality came from Christianity. And so the way in which we view other people, the view of the human person, that was the gift, one of the many gifts that Christianity brought to this world. Until Judeo-Christianity brought our faith to the public square, there was no civilization, that I know of at least, no civilization that had a widespread understanding that every human being, every human life was worthy of respect in an intrinsic way. Now, you could have a village that would say, yeah, we respect all of our villagers here, people who belong to this village, but not necessarily the people who belong to the next village. What we have in Christianity, bringing our religion to the public square, is truth, right? Goodness. And that's what we're called to do. We have to do this. We're meant to infuse the Christian spirit into the mentality and mores, laws and structures of the communities in which we live. So that's the social duty of Christians, is to respect and awaken in each person the love of the true and the good. That's our social. Have you ever heard about this? The social duty of each Christian is to respect and awaken in each person the love of the true and the good. What it requires us to do? It requires us to make known the worship of the one true religion which subsists in the Catholic and Apostolic Church. And that comes from Jesus. Why? Because Jesus is the one who said, you are the light of the world. And because of that, we get to actually just shine before the world. We're not going to force anyone into this, because the next paragraph says that nobody may be forced to act against his convictions, nor is anyone to be restrained from acting in accordance with his conscience in religious matters, private or public, alone or in association with others. So we believe in religious freedom. At the same time, let's keep this in mind. The last clause on this first sentence in 2106 is within due limits. This is very important. There are actual limits according to natural reason, like, right, according to natural law. There are limits when it comes to the exercise in private or in public of one's convictions. For example, let's just jump there. If someone were to say, well, my convictions are that the person in the house next door to me needs to be sacrificed, like actual sacrifice. I need to kill them. And that's what my religious convictions say. You would say, oh, no, then you must be restrained from that, because there are limits to the exercise of religious freedom. Does that make sense? One of the things you might hear people say is something along the lines of, error has rights. When we highlight the fact that we have to advocate religious freedom, so basically, I'll defend your right to be wrong. So you're saying, oh, error has rights? And the answer to that is no, error does not have rights. People have rights. So I can defend another person's right to be wrong. I'm not defending the wrong, I'm defending them, right? Does that make sense? Because we have to recognize also, as the Catechism goes on to highlight this, it highlights the fact that there is no such thing as a right to do a wrong. This is just really important for us to understand. There is no such thing as a right to do a wrong. I can follow my conscience as my conscience reveals this to me, and I have that religious freedom to be able to do that. Again, but it's not unlimited, and that is incredibly important. It says this in paragraph 2108, the right to religious liberty is neither a moral license to adhere to error, nor a supposed right to error. Remember, error does not have rights. People have rights. But it's rather a natural right of the human person to civil liberty. That is, immunity within just limits from external constraint in religious matters by political authorities. This is so important. You have immunity from external constraint in religious matters by political authorities. With, again, within just limits. Now, I think this paragraph 2109 is, I mean, it highlights the fact that the church has existed through millennia, obviously, and in so many different political climates and contexts, kingdoms and nations and states and all these different kind of places, because it does say this. It says, the right to religious liberty can of itself be neither unlimited nor limited only by a public order conceived in a positivist or naturalist manner. The due limits which are inherent in it must be determined for each social situation by political prudence according to the requirements of the common good. So, yes, there is a way in which the common good factors in to the limits that are placed upon religious freedom. Now, it doesn't say anything about the reality that sometimes in the course of history, there are nations or kingdoms or states that have sponsored a religion, right? They've embraced a particular religion and say, okay, this is Catholic Lithuania, or this is Protestant Switzerland or something like this. And if you're from Lithuania or Switzerland and you don't like those titles, I'm just saying that there have been times in the course of life, right, course of human history, when there is a nation that has endorsed or sponsored or embraced one particular religion. Paragraph 2107 addresses this. This is the last thing before we conclude for today. A lot of big ideas. Paragraph 2107 says, if because of the circumstances of a particular people, special civil recognition is given to one religious community in the constitutional organization of a state. So, right? So here's Canada. We love Canada. Here's Canada that says, we're going to make Buddhism the national religion of Canada, or Hinduism, the national religion of Canada. So if they decide to do that because there is some special circumstance, the right of all citizens and religious communities to religious freedom must be recognized and respected as well. So even if Canada became Hindu, they would have to at the same time still respect the rights of the Buddhists and the atheists and the Jewish people and the Christian people. And you know what I'm saying? So I love this. The church is highlighting the fact that, yes, there have been and are nations that are largely, say, for example, Turkey. It's largely Muslim. The Catechism saying what we believe is, while Turkey can be a Muslim country if it wants, they at the same time have to respect the religious freedom of all Christians who live in Turkey or all Jews who live in Turkey. Like, that's what they must also be doing. Does that make sense? Tomorrow we get to talk about the next part of this first commandment, which is, you shall have no other gods before me. Today, what did we get? We got to talk about the social duty of religion. We have to bring our Catholic Christianity into the public square. We have to, because Catholicism is God's gift to the world. I mean, that's is that bold to say that? Is that arrogant to say that? I don't think so. But if God himself established a religion, then why would we keep it to ourselves? If this is true and this is good and this is beautiful, then we have to bring it to the public square. That is the social duty of religion. And we affirmed today, and hopefully we made it clear, the right to religious freedom, which is good and it's true, but it's also limited within reason according to the common good and the natural law. Hope all that made sense. Tomorrow, we're looking at superstition and idolatry and divination and magic. It is going to be a great day. I am praying for you. Please pray for me. My name is Father Mike. I cannot wait to see you tomorrow. God bless.
3: That was day 274 of Catechism in a Year with Father Mike Schmitz. And now we'd like to share audio from a video called A Story of Trust, Sister Faustina's Testimony, with Father Mark Mary and Sister Faustina from the Ascension Presents YouTube channel.
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5: Thank you, Father.
4: You've been bringing us on a little bit of a journey growing in trust. Often, like, what we're sharing with other people is the fruit of God's own work in our lives. So Sister Faustina is here just to share a little bit of her own story and how she became Sister Maria, Sister Faustina Maria Pia with the Sisters of Life.
5: Amen. So I love my life. I just want to start by saying that. And it's not something I could have said authentically years ago, as sad as that sounds, but I really do. I love my life. So grateful to God, who knows me better than I know myself and is so good and merciful. So I grew up in a big family. My parents are wonderful people that passed on the faith to me in a very tangible way, living their love for the Lord. And I have a twin sister. We had a lot of fun together, a lot of good times growing up. Yet, I can say growing up, I did experience a suffering that really lied to me about my dignity and made my little heart spin in circles and all this negativity towards myself that I didn't know what to make sense, how to make sense of it. It became, you know, a real insecurity, you know. Everything was difficult. If there was this fear that was inside of my inner world, you know, kind of in the driver's seat of my life, everything was kind of an obstacle and life seemed like unsafe in many ways of, you know, who to trust and were my desires worth, you know, kind of plotting my life after or who to look to. And I did have some faith, but it really was many years of struggling to know, you know, was I good enough? You know, did my voice really matter? I hated attention. I hated making decisions. I really wanted to fade in the background. And yet I had this burning desire to be seen and to be noticed at the same time. And a lot of the ways that I was choosing to cope with this pain and kind of confusion was not working, you know, at the end of the day, if I was honest. And I had many moments where I realized I knew I wanted to change, but I didn't know really the way, even though what ended up happening was very simple, the way the Lord led me. But, you know, one moment that stands out was, you know, someone who really owed me an apology, you know, came up to me and, you know, said courageously they were sorry. And I brushed it off. I couldn't even receive it. I couldn't face acknowledging the pain in that moment and acknowledging how small it made me feel and just even receiving that. And when I walked away, I was like, why can I not face reality? Like, why am I so scared of seeing things as the way they are? Like, is there nothing to support me if I step into that space of life, that the real authentic living, that's what's really happening with, yeah, you know, that yes, there is suffering, like, and yes, I am poor. I don't have all the answers. And yes, I don't have control. And yes, I desire to be loved and I don't know who to trust and all these things. And so, yeah, many moments along the journey like that. At the same time, I started to go to, a friend invited me to adoration and I had been to adoration with my family as well. But going to Eucharist adoration, just praying in the silence of a chapel with Jesus, something was melting in my heart that I really didn't know how to express it, but I felt more free in that space to just talk to Jesus, you know, to say things as they were and to say, you know, I'm kind of afraid of you sometimes, or I'm afraid of life, or, you know, just to have the freedom. And I started to realize, even though I'm wildly insecure and I was really painfully shy for many years, I actually felt most secure with Jesus. Like there was something happening in that space, in that, in this openness of relationship that we've talked about and something that was coming alive and almost like a lifeline that was really pulling me up to see the light, to see truth, to see the goodness of yeah, there's so many of the good things in my life that I couldn't actually see and receive. And so it was a gradual journey. I'm still on it, but a place where I learned how to make good, honest, open confessions, which were really life-changing, and just stepping into a love that is deeper than the suffering, deeper than my sins, deeper than the sins of others. There is something more to catch me, and it actually is strong enough to boost me up high and to bring many others, you know? And so this brought like, yeah, just a real gratitude in my heart. It brought like awakened new desires to like talk to God about what he wanted for my life, to

0: and calling me as a religious sister, which I initially didn't want. And then testing that and saying, really, let's talk about that. And seeing that, like, I discovered a whole part of my life and my love that I didn't know was there. And this is like, it's perfectly tailored to my heart. So over and over again, God's faithfulness has been revealed in this open, honest dialogue with him, and has truly transformed me in this walk of trust. So it's one that I couldn't proclaim louder and prouder, because it really is the truth that we all need to hear, that God has a plan for us, that he loves us, that we can trust him, and that there's happiness for all eternity awaiting us. And we want to bring as many people as we can with us to join us.
1: Yeah, sister, thank you for sharing one of the components of your story, which sort of at the end, just that reminder that you don't have to get all like dolled up and fancy and whatnot for Jesus, but just to grow, to trust that we can come to him little and poor and even sinful, and allow him to love us there. And I think that loving, trusting enough to go to the Lord like that and experiencing that merciful love is deeply healing, and I think it resonates with what our hearts truly long for.
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7: People always ask me, Father, how should we pray? Well, there's several ways we can do it, but the most important is through the power of the Holy Spirit. We have to pray from our heart. We have to pray honestly and sincerely. We have to allow the Holy Spirit to work through us so that we're not just simply saying words, but we're saying words that can actually change us. Prayer, if it changes us, then we're doing it right.
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9: The Rosary is a prayer of quiet and contemplation. The Rosary asks us to spend time with Mary, just thinking about Jesus, learning to love him as she loves him. When we pray the Rosary, we join Mary in turning our eyes to Jesus, remembering the mysteries of his life. 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

0: invite people who aren't Catholic to share their problems and objections to Catholicism. 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
1: 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You're really incredible. And I'm not a Catholic.
0: 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I do this for fun.
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7: 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Pedro Quiles, our producer, Matt Kabinski ready for phone screening. Ace McKay is on social media. I'm Tom Price along with Dr. David Anders.
0: Tom, how are you today?
7: I am well. How are you, sir?
0: Doing decent, thank you.
7: Weather is fantastic.
0: Yeah, it'll last about 5 minutes.
7: Well, yeah, but I'm trying to be an optimist here, so cut me a little bit of slack. All right, we're going to lead off with an interesting email here from Brooke, who says, Dr. Anders, I was recently approached with a question that both myself and my Catholic mentor would greatly appreciate some clarity on. My mentor was approached by a woman who advised her that St. Augustine, that we Catholics recognize, took it upon himself to remove certain commandments, specifically the second and then reorganization of the fourth commandment, or a splitting of it into two additional commandments. Now, I'm familiar as a convert with the reorganization of the commandments by St. Augustine, but I was not aware, nor do I believe, that he completely deleted or removed a commitment or commandment. Can you provide some clarity on what transpired and when? Thank you, Brooke.
0: Yeah, thanks so much. I really appreciate the question. So if you open a Catholic Bible to, say, Exodus chapter 20, mm-hmm. you will find the same text of the commandments that you'll find in a Protestant Bible.
7: Okay.
0: All right. A full enumeration of the commandments in their scriptural form is more or less identical between Protestant and Catholic churches. There's no content of the commandments that any Catholic, St. Augustine or otherwise, removed. There is a difference in the way the traditions number the commandments.
7: Yeah.
0: Because Moses didn't say, like the count from Sesame Street, number one commandment. You know, that's not the way they were given. He just enumerates the prescriptions without numbering them. The numbers are a convention.
7: Sure.
0: Christian history, tradition, right? But the content remains the same. So, for example, take the 10th commandment. Thou shalt not covet thy neighbor's goods. Well, Protestants lump the 9th into that and say you shall not covet your neighbor's wife or his goods. Well, we don't get rid of the wife business. We just move it back to number 9, right? The other big issue is commandment number 1. Is it don't have any other gods and don't make graven images to them, which is the way the Catholics read it? Or is it, don't have any other gods, number 1. Number 2, don't make graven images. we both

0: affirm the same things.
1: Yeah, yeah.
0: We just number them differently,
1: sure.
0: Right? So, you know, there is a difference in interpretation, not in content, not in Augustine, but in the Calvinist tradition, the Reformed tradition, breaking the commandment, the first commandment in two, and isolating don't make graven images, is the way the Calvinist tradition warrants or justifies their prohibition on religious artwork. See, Catholics view the command not to make graven images is part and parcel of the command not to have other gods.
1: Yeah.
0: Calvinists take it as a standalone commandment not to make religious artwork, hence their history of whitewashed churches.
1: Mm-hmm.
0: We think they got that wrong.
1: Yeah.
0: Right? But we still maintain the prohibition on making graven images in the service of foreign gods.
1: So what's the deal with St. Augustine?
0: Yeah, no, Augustine didn't take away commandments. No, he didn't. You know, I mean, Catholics and Augustine number them differently, but they didn't take anything away.
1: Okay. All right. Well, thank you so much, Brooke, for your question. Here's one from Danny now. Where did the idea or name for purgatory come from? And why don't Protestants believe in it?
0: Yeah, thanks. So the concept of purgatory is implied in sacred scripture and explicit in sacred tradition. In sacred scripture, you find a couple of ideas that are fundamental for purgatory, namely the concept that you have to be pure in heart in order to see God, and the concept that you should do penance for your sins. And both of those are integral to the concept of purgatory. You also find in sacred scripture the idea that the dead can benefit from the prayers of the church. And so there's this business of purification and penance seemingly can continue into the next life. And these ideas are sort of scattered around in the Bible. There's no one single verse of the Bible that says, here is the doctrine of purgatory. But that's just not the way Christian doctrine works. There's almost no Christian doctrine that's represented in Scripture that way, right? Now, in sacred tradition, the doctrine of purgatory is quite explicit, especially from the writings of St. Cyprian and St. Augustine in the 3rd and 4th centuries. And purgatory, obviously, denotes the idea of purgation or purification.
1: Mm-hmm.
0: Protestants typically reject the doctrine of purgatory on theological grounds, I think more than on scriptural ones, but they do reject it on theological grounds because they take the line that that one does not have to do penance for one's sins and that purity of heart is not necessary in this life to see God, and that one is reconciled to God by faith alone. And so the doctrine of purgatory seems odious to them. It seems as useless and pointless. It contradicts their basic understanding of how salvation works. And to boot, some of the proof texts for purgatory are drawn from texts of the Bible that Protestants would rather not include in their canon, so they throw those out as well.
1: Gotcha. And Danny, thank you so much for your email. If you'd like to send us an email for a future show, the address is ctc@ewtn.com, ctc@ewtn.com. 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
3: 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In God alone is my soul at rest. My salvation comes from Him. He alone is my rock, my salvation, my fortress. Never shall I falter. I love the way David dives into this Psalm. I love it. In God alone is my soul at rest. Yes, we talked before about peace. You know, how in the office of readings or vigils, David understands that the peace in his soul comes from God.
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4: This is Dominican Father Andrew Hofer. The month of October is dedicated to the Holy Rosary. Let us pray. In the name of the Father, and of the Son, and of the Holy Spirit. Amen. Hail Mary, full of grace, the Lord is with thee.

0: Blessed art thou among women, and blessed is the fruit of thy womb, Jesus. Holy Mary, Mother of God, pray for us sinners now and at the hour of our death. Amen.
1: In the name of the Father, and of the Son, and of the Holy Spirit. Amen.
2: 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We're going to get to the phones in just a moment here. Here's a text we just received from Steve. How can we cure ourselves of spiritual tepidity?
3: Does he mean being tepid?
2: I think so. Yeah, okay. I've never heard that.
3: I hadn't heard the word tepidity, but I'm assuming he's being tepid. So, I think the best cure for being spiritually tepid is to have a really good crisis, which you can't manufacture for yourself.
2: Oh, yeah.
3: You know? And I don't advocate it. Like, don't go out and seek crises. But when life smacks you upside the head in a really profound way, it has the habit of kind of knocking some sense into your spiritual life, in my experience. So, since you obviously are not going to seek out crisis, one discipline that the fathers of the church practiced is to meditate on future ills, such as your death. You know, I mean, imagine, represent to yourself, you're on your deathbed, and you look back over your life and say, okay, so how much of my life do I really want to have spent playing video games?
2: Yeah.
3: You know, I mean, I've spent 10,000 hours on video games in my lifetime. Is that something I'm really going to be proud of, you know, when the Lord asks me to give an account for the time that I had? What would I like to have spent my time on when I look back over my life? Most people, when they perform that exercise, realize that what they would really like is to have spent more time with their family and their loved ones. But the meditation on death, right? Gratitude for the luxury that you have of being spiritually tepid. You know, some people are really anxious about the geopolitical scene, politics, global warming, nuclear arms race.
2: Yeah.
3: Others wish to God that they had the luxury of worrying about such things, because the problems they have directly at hand are so imminent, so proximate, so severe that they don't have the luxury of worrying about geopolitical events. So in a sense, you know, if you don't have anything that's super pressing on your life and driving you to your knees, then maybe cultivate gratitude for that state.
2: Yeah.
3: Right? Thank God that I am not battling stage 4 cancer, or, you know, my kids haven't gone missing in the dark of night, or what have you. And get yourself involved in the lives and the sufferings of others. Open up and listen. When you ask people how they're doing, and, you know, all of us have had this experience. I know I have. When you meet somebody and they share a problem with you, and you sort of, you know, you're genuinely benevolent towards them, but you kind of file it away into that place in your mind called crises that belong to other people.
2: Mm.
3: And most of us have a file that's pretty thick of, you know, crises that, and it hasn't happened to you. And so you're like, oh, well, that's really a shame, and I'm sorry, and I'll pray for you. And then you kind of go on your way, and then, you know, you may offer your perfunctory prayer, but it doesn't really touch your life directly, and you don't feel it that deeply. Make an effort to feel it. To genuinely listen and hear the angst and the pain and the suffering of the people that are around you. And let me tell you, it's everywhere. It's everywhere. And people don't talk about it to you, because

0: maybe you don't experience it. They can't relate because your life is tepid. Right? Mm-hmm. Their lives are not tepid because they're horrific. Dr. Ray told me one time, he said, I spend my life immersed in other people's suffering. That's given his career, you know, choices, his professional. Yeah. But I mean, like, all of us can do that to a certain extent, to take on the burdens of the people that you love and care about and genuinely open yourself up to real empathy for the difficulties that they're going through, and then cultivate gratitude that those aren't your circumstances, but they will one day.
1: It's all coming.
0: You know, I mean, no one escapes suffering in this life.
1: Right, exactly. And Steve, thank you so much for your text. Hope that is helpful for you, sir. We'll get to the phones in a moment here. First, this text that just came in from Javo in South Carolina. He says, my wife has fallen prey to the Hebrew Roots movement. What can I do?
0: Yeah, thanks. I really appreciate the question. So if by the Hebrew Roots movement you mean the kind of Judeophilia that has come to characterize certain segments of the Christian world, in particular Pentecostalism. I don't know what it is about Pentecostalism that draws them to this, but there seem to be a disproportionate number that are into this kind of thing. And you know, I've from afar observed Pentecostal movements where they, you know, where they're wearing Jewish prayer shawls and blowing shofars, and they just love to have converted Jews who go by the name Rabbi, who stand up and lecture them and offer them supposed esoteria from their Jewish roots to, you know, to inform Christian practice. And it's almost like, I'm going to give you the secret sauce that unpacks the Bible for you with these insights that you've never known in your little Christian universe with my Jewish wisdom. And there's a kind of a passion for that sort of thing. Now, I want to say, first of all, that, I may sound dismissive towards the Hebrew Roots movement as it impacts Christianity. I am not at all dismissive about the wisdom and practice and tradition of Judaism for its own sake, right? And I'll be the first person to tell you that there is a great deal of wisdom in the Jewish tradition, as there is in all wisdom traditions. And I have a profound respect for the rabbinic tradition and for all forms of modern Judaism and Jewish practice, and appreciate both the similarities and the differences between that tradition and Christianity, in the same way that I have a profound appreciation for the Buddhist tradition or the Hindu tradition. That doesn't mean that I need to seek out ways to infuse Hinduism into my Christian practice, because I'm a Christian.
1: Right.
0: I respect the integrity of another tradition and its own internal development and organic logic. But Christianity has a different internal logic and a different history and a tradition. Doesn't mean I can't be in dialogue with people and appreciate their insights and we can mutually enrich each other without having a kind of fetish for what another tradition has, as if I somehow needed that to embellish my own with this sort of decorative superstructure. Now, in terms of, you know, how do you deal with this in your own family life? Well, I mean, there was something like this going on in the first century. Gentile converts who became persuaded that in order to be good Christians, they needed to follow the law of Moses and essentially practice Judaism with a Christian flair. And a good deal of the New Testament was written specifically for the purpose of repudiating that view. In particular, the book of Galatians, mm-hmm. passages in Colossians. The whole book of Hebrews is written to dissuade people from converting to Judaism. St. Paul is explicit that for the Gentiles, faith in Christ reconciles us to the God of Abraham, not these elements of Jewish national identity that exist for the express purpose of demarcating Gentiles from Jews, from Hebrews. I mean, that's the rationale for the Hebrew law. Is to draw a line between the Hebrews and everybody else.
1: Mm.
0: And the point of the gospel is to reconcile what was previously made separate by the law. Our reconciliation is not in the law, but in Christ. I mean, this is a cardinal New Testament doctrine. So, the path to Christian holiness is both hard and simple. It's simple because it's not difficult conceptually to understand, and it doesn't require a lot of esoteria. It's just follow the moral example of Jesus. That's the heart and soul of the thing. Follow the moral example of Jesus. It's simple to state. It's hard to do, but it's conceptually easy. And you don't need to add things to it beyond that. All the whole architecture of Catholic tradition, St. Augustine tells us, is we treat merely as a means to an end. It is to help us grow in that love of God and neighbor in which true holiness consists. And that love, that charity at which we aim, is the measure, the rule, or the benchmark of our application of Catholic tradition. And the moment we start appealing to tradition, whether Christian or Jewish or Hindu or Buddhist or whatever, mm-hmm. as if it were the something else I needed in addition to charity and the virtues, then I've now become superstitious.
1: Javo, thank you so much for your text, and we hope that is helpful for you and your particular situation. It's called a communion here on EWTN. If you're ready now, let's go to the phones at 833-288-EWTN, beginning with Gary, a first-time caller from Tonawanda, New York. Hey, Gary, listening on his Alexa device. What's on your mind today?
2: Hello, gentlemen. Yes, I'm just curious. I did not read Pope Leo's encyclical, but assuming maybe you had, did Pope Leo in that encyclical on AI address any of the concerns we see in the news recently about going dangerously beyond their bounds? Or was Pope Leo mainly speaking about the AI creators being more compassionate toward people losing their livelihoods through AI?
0: So there's a number of themes in the encyclical. I probably won't hit all of them. You know, he's concerned about the way algorithms can monopolize the access to truth and remove the human element. He's clearly concerned about the way artificial intelligence could be exploitive of human persons and economically and in other ways.
1: Mm-hmm.
0: He's also very concerned about the use of artificial intelligence in modern warfare, right? Because there are times when efficiency can't be the only criterion in pursuing warfare. I mean, nuclear weapons are really efficient at clearing the board from the opposition, you know, but they're not humane in the slightest. And sometimes you have to make moral judgments about, you know, am I going to pull this trigger in this concrete specific instance?
1: Mm-hmm.
0: You can't surrender those kinds of decisions to an artificial intelligence that just has algorithmic efficiency as its modus operandi. The heart and soul of the encyclical is a reflection on the doctrine of human dignity and the necessity of working together in dialogue to pursue the common good of the human race. And artificial intelligence is a tool that may or may not be used in service of those ends, but it is not in itself a wise guide to human flourishing. This is only tangentially related, but I remember, and maybe this will help illuminate, back in 2020, 2021, when the whole COVID thing was raging, as you quite well remember, it wasn't just an epidemiological crisis, it was a political crisis.
1: Oh, yeah.
0: And people on different sides of the political aisle offered different interpretations of how to respond to the data on the COVID infections. And one of the themes that was constantly bandied about by partisans was, well, the science says. Well, the science says. And I'm not a scientist. I'm not an epidemiologist. But I read an article for a Catholic paper, and I didn't take sides. But my theme was the following. I said, there's one thing that the science cannot tell you, and that's what you should do. Science might be able to elucidate, if you do X, Y will be the consequence.
1: Mm-hmm.
0: You know, here are the parameters in which you might act. It can't tell you what to do with that information. That's got to be a moral judgment. Algorithms can't decide that for you. They might be able to tell you, push this button and 55,000 people will die or 55,000 people will live. It can't value those lives for you.
1: Right, exactly. And we thank you so much for your call, Gary. It is called Communion here on EWTN. A quick question here before we go to break. This is from Wes. What are the church's teachings on religious liberty?
0: The church is a fan of religious liberty. the church is a fan. There's a document at the Second Vatican Council, Dignitatis Humanae, that argues that religious liberty is a fundamental human right, and it's integral to the virtuous practice of religion. And the logic is this, that faith, Christian faith, is an act of the will. It's an act of the will.
1: Yes.
0: Meaning, authentic Christian faith can't be compelled. It is a metaphysical impossibility to compel faith, just like it's a metaphysical impossibility to compel love. You know, I can compel you to do almost anything in the world except love and trust me. If I put a gun to your head and say, trust me, I guarantee that I will get the opposite result.
1: As Three Dog Night said, that ain't the way to have fun, son.
0: That's what's wrong, you know. Love and trust can only be elicited. They can't be compelled.
1: Sure.
0: Yeah.
1: Appreciate that. Thank you so much for that email. Again, if you would like to send us an email for a future show, the address is ctc@ewtn.com. ctc@ewtn.com. We have a call, a question from a caller standing by. That'd be Nathan, who could not hold, but he did give Matt the question that he had. We're going to tackle that on the other side of the break. We'll also get to your call, I hope, at 833-288-EWTN. 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It is Call to Communion with Dr. David Anders. 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
4: In the Gospel passage for this Sunday, we see a side of Jesus that many of us are unacquainted with. The passage resembles many other passages in that Jesus gives a parable to the chief priests and the elders, but his parable is poignant. It's directly in reference to his own death and carries with it the message that God's favor will rest upon the church that Jesus is founding. These must have been very strong words for them to hear. And many Christians today aren't accustomed to hearing Jesus speak so boldly and so frankly. He tells the parable of an owner of a vineyard who leases out his vineyard to tenants and then sends different people to check on them to see how they're doing. The tenants, however, seize them, beat them, and even kill the landowner's own son whom he sends. Jesus concludes by telling the chief priests and the elders of God's people, "Therefore I say to you, the kingdom of God will be taken away from you and given to a people that will produce its fruit." I think it's very important for us to notice the strength of Jesus' position in this parable. He is not mincing his words. He's issuing a direct statement of warning. And that warning is healthy for us to hear as well. Many Christians today act as if the words of Christ are optional, or as if their own personal dedication to Jesus didn't really matter. Many Christians go through their lives looking for meaning somewhere else than in their faith. But all this can change. What an incredible thought. Jesus really does care about you. He really cares whether or not you believe in him. Your decision to really follow Jesus will bless generations after you. Jesus is knocking on the door of your heart. Don't put off his invitation any longer. Let him in.
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1: 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They are celebrating an anniversary. It is Our Lady of Perpetual Help Radio, serving Essex Junction, Vermont, for 9 years now. Congratulations to Donna McSolley and her team there at WRXJ from your friends here at EWTN. So as I mentioned before the break, Nathan called in. He could not hold, but he left our question with Matt. Dr. Anders, I'm teaching OCIA. We discussed faith and reason and the perfections of God. And then one lady asked, how we know what we know about God. I told her I'd find her sources who have written on that subject, including Thomas, Augustine, or perhaps even Aristotle or summaries of their works. But how would you have answered this question, since she clearly wanted more than saying, well, we know it by reason?
0: Yeah, thanks. So a Catholic tradition really is an amalgam of Hellenistic philosophy and Hebrew scripture. And you cannot peel them apart and still have Catholicism. So if you rely on the Bible alone, you really don't get a robust doctrine of God that can hold its own philosophical weight. You just don't. You get a kind of anthropomorphic, storybook God, and there's aspects of truth in there, but you don't get the full picture that is going to be represented in conciliar statements and in theological treatments like the Summa Theologica. So these absolute attributes of God, like his simplicity and his eternity and his immutability and his goodness, for that matter, are deductions from philosophical first principles about the nature of being. And, of course, Aquinas is not the only one to develop these, but Aquinas is eminent among Catholic philosophers in developing these arguments, and generations of Thomist philosophers after him have elaborated them. Probably the most accessible entrance into Aquinas and his thinking about God is probably the book Aquinas by Edward Fraser. I mean, there's 100 books on Aquinas, there's 1,000 books on Aquinas, there's 10,000 books on Aquinas, but Fraser's just a really accessible modern American writer who I think does a wonderful summary of Aquinas' philosophy, and I'd recommend him to you. But that's not the only thing Catholics believe about God. We believe a lot of things about God that you cannot discern from reason, such as his Trinitarian nature, his willing the incarnation, the details of salvation history, his mercy. These are things that reason can't give you. These we know from Christian revelation. We do know these from Scripture and from sacred tradition. And so the full Catholic doctrine of God really is an amalgam of what we can reasonably deduce from philosophical first principles, and those become a criteria for reading biblical revelation that gives us God's personal attributes and those that can only be known from Scripture and tradition.
1: Nathan, thank you so much for your question. Call to Communion here on EWTN. 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Here's a text that just came in from Ben. Ben says, my girlfriend and I want to get married. She is Catholic. I am Serbian Orthodox. We would like to get married, but from what I understand, we are barred from doing so in the Catholic Church. So what are the Catholic Church's thoughts on us celebrating a ceremony in the Orthodox Church?
0: Thank you. You are incorrect in your presumption. You are not barred from marrying in the Catholic Church. You could absolutely marry in the Catholic Church. And the Catholic Church would regard that marriage both as valid and sacramental. Now, you might be barred by the Serbian Orthodox Church, but you would not be barred by the Catholic Church. Catholics are not obligated canonically to marry Catholics. They can request a dispensation to marry people who are outside the Catholic faith. And if they marry a baptized person who's been validly baptized with the Trinitarian baptism, then that marriage is not only valid, but also considered to be sacramental. You can absolutely marry in the Catholic Church. Now, my question is, will your Orthodox Church allow you to get married in the Catholic Church and consider your marriage to be valid? You can also request from the Catholic Church a dispensation from canonical form, where you might be able to come up with a compromise solution where you construct a wedding ceremony where you have a clergyman from each tradition mm-hmm, present, right, mm-hmm. Celebrating each according to their rites. There's definitely ways to skin this cat.
1: Okay, that is certainly good news. Ben, thanks so much for your question. Let's go back to the phones now at 833-288-EWTN. Here is Marie in Idaho, listening on Sirius XM Channel 130. Hey, Marie, what's on your mind today?
5: Hi, thanks for taking my call.
1: Sure.
5: I have just a small curious question. My husband and I are going through OCIA, and we're discussing the Roman Missal with the four Gospels. And I'm just curious, since Peter is the rock and the first pope of the church, why isn't Peter one of the first four books of the Bible?
0: Yeah, thanks. I appreciate the question. Because there is no text of Scripture other than the epistles of Peter that is ascribed to St. Peter, right? I mean, he just didn't write a gospel, and sacred tradition doesn't recognize a canonical text detailing Christ's life and ministry attributable to St. Peter. Now, you know, why Mark? Now, according to tradition, Mark was a companion of Peter, and the earliest view on Mark was that Mark was giving the reminiscences of Peter. So if you're on a stump for one gospel being Peter's, you would probably say the Gospel of Mark. At least that's the way tradition treats it.
1: Interesting.
0: But, I mean, Luke isn't even an apostle. He was just a biographer and a physician. Why not a gospel according to Andrew or whoever, right? I can't answer those questions. None of us can, right? These are accidents of history, or perhaps they're not accidents of history, but of providence. But there isn't a Gospel of Peter recognized as canonical by the Catholic Church, and that's why it's not in the Scriptures.
1: Marie, thanks so much for your call from Idaho. Here is Nancy in California listening on her Alexa device. Hello, Nancy. What's on your mind today?
6: Hi. Yeah, I've had a couple of phone calls from longtime friends, and they're talking about earth angels. Do we... in the Bible have any mention of earth angels?
0: Thanks. I appreciate the question. So, no, there is no category in biblical theology or Catholic theology called earth angel, although there is a song from 1954 by the Penguins called Earth Angel.
1: That's exactly right.
0: And Tom, who is... never misses a pop culture reference.
1: I was locked and loaded on that
0: one. Beat me to it. there is something in New Age spirituality called an earth angel.
1: Really?
0: Yeah. But that has nothing to do with the Catholic faith.
1: Well, there
0: now,
1: is.
0: There's also snow angels. You know, I know how to make those when we were kids, you know, lie in the snow. And I think those days are probably gone in Alabama. We'll have to settle for sand angels now.
1: Yeah, probably so. Nancy, we hope that's helpful for you. Thank you for your call today from California. It is called a communion here on EWTN. Still time for a few more calls at 833-288-EWTN. 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Here's a text from an anonymous person who says, Dr. Anders, have you ever had any friends who have come into the church and then left the church?
0: Yeah, thanks. I appreciate the question. I don't think so. I don't think so. But I will tell you a story that's analogous. Back in around 2001, I think, I was working at a Presbyterian school. And it was a classical school. And I arranged for an in-service for teachers and a prominent conference speaker from the classical school movement came and presented. And we were pretty cheap, so I didn't put him up in a hotel. I asked if he would mind staying with me. So he stayed at my house. And I'm not going to use his name because he's kind of a known quantity. And if I said his name, people would know who he was. And he probably wouldn't want me to tell this story. But so he stayed at my house, and I we got in a conversation. And I said to him, so where do you go to church? And he said, well, I go to such and such a Christian denomination, but I'm thinking of becoming Catholic. It was the first time in my life I had ever met a Protestant who was actively contemplating conversion to Catholicism.
1: Really?
0: Yep. Believe it or not, it had never occurred to me in my life that a person could do that. Everyone that I had known in my life that had sort of broached the barrier between Catholic and Protestant had gone from Catholic to Protestant. I had never met a Protestant become a Catholic. Since I've met zillions, but at that time I'd not met any. And I was undergoing my own theological crisis at the moment where my Protestantism was dissolving, and it had never occurred to me to become Catholic as a way of solving my problems.
1: Mm.
0: I just knew I had problems. And when this fellow told me that he was thinking of becoming Catholic, a light bulb went off in my head. And I thought, can you really do that? Can you become Catholic? Is that a thing you could do? And I tried the idea on. What would life be like if I became Catholic? And I began to sort of think through all my theological problems with the lens of, what if I were Catholic? And I realized that the move to Catholicism would solve them all. That I wouldn't have any of the theological problems I was having if I were thinking from a Catholic frame of reference. And I was fascinated. I wasn't persuaded to become Catholic yet, but I was fascinated, and I found it alluring and kind of scary. So I kept up a dialogue with this guy, but just about Catholicism. And he sent me some Catholic apologetical literature. And we kept talking for, a year or so. And then one day he wrote and he said, well, he decided not to do it. He wasn't going to become Catholic. And I think he ultimately ended up becoming Orthodox.
1: Really?
0: But he never did become Catholic. But so he pulled out, but I kept going. And so he didn't become Catholic, but he was on his way into the church, and then he turned around and backed out. But his trajectory in opened a door for me to go in, and I went all the way in, buddy, and I've been in ever since.
1: So he was a bit of a catalyst.
0: He was a catalyst. He was absolutely a catalyst. I mean, God might have found another way, but I know that at that time in my life, that conversation was what first got me thinking about the possibility of becoming Catholic.
1: Wow. There you go. Hey, thanks so much for your text. It is Called to Communion here on EWTN. Great programming coming up for you this afternoon. Right after this program, it'll be Open Line Wednesday with Father Mitch Pacwa, answering your questions on church teachings. Father can, I guarantee he can answer whatever your question may be. Also after that, at 4 p.m., it's Beacon of Truth with Deacon Harold Burke Sivers, talking about Word of God Wednesday as we look ahead to the 27th Sunday in Ordinary Time. He'll also examine the Psalms 80, verses 9 through 20. And then later on this evening, it'll be Catholic Answers Live with Cy Kellett. Today's program, Ask Me Anything with Joe Heschmeyer. And then tonight at 8 p.m. Eastern, that'll be EWTN Live with Father Mitch again, this time talking with Dr. Matthew Bunsen, examining the life and legacy of America's apostle, the newly beatified Blessed Fulton Sheen. That'll be at 8 p.m. tonight on EWTN Radio and Television. All right, let's get back to the phones now and talk with Lenny in Cleveland, listening on The Rock. Hey there, Lenny, what's on your mind today, sir?
7: Good afternoon.
1: I'd
7: like to know the difference between the Catholic and the Jewish, for lack of a better term, Old Testament.
0: Yeah.
7: What books are the same?
0: Sure.
7: What books are different?
0: So the thank you very much for the question. So the biggest difference is the ordering of the books, the canonical ordering. So, you know, the Catholic Bible has one ordering, the Jewish Bible has another ordering. So that's a big difference. In terms of the content, the Catholic Bible has seven books in the Old Testament that the Hebrew canon does not have, what we call the so-called deuterocanonical texts. So those are the major differences.
1: Okay. Lenny, thanks so much for your call from Cleveland. Here's an interesting text that just came in. Why did God create people who he knew would reject him? Why not just create that person? Why not just not create that person? There we go. I understand we have to have free will, but as an omnipotent being, knowing this or that person will choose evil, well, why would he make that person in the first place?
0: Yeah, thanks. So I would disagree with one of your statements. I know that we have to have free will. No, we don't. God could absolutely have created us without the faculty of free will. In fact, most living creatures lack free will. Trees don't have free will. My dog, Harry, delightfully as he is really the slave of his passions. He doesn't have any free will, you know. So he could absolutely have created a universe of animals without free will if he'd wanted to. We don't know why God created a world in which he knew there would be evil, beyond the fact that he intends to bring some good out of the whole picture. There's a kind of a clue in the Gospels where Jesus says there's more rejoicing in heaven over one sinner that repents than over 99 righteous people that don't have a need of repentance, which seems to suggest that God finds a kind of independent value in creating a moral universe in which repentance is possible. Well, repentance isn't possible in a perfect world. You can't have repentance if you don't have sinners. Now, Does that strike me as a sufficient justification for the Holocaust? No, honestly. Do I find that philosophically satisfying? No, I don't. Which leaves me with the conviction that evil, if you are a theist, if you believe in the goodness of God, then evil is ultimately a mystery. And, you know, in the book of Job, Job's companions went to great lengths to try to explain the intelligibility of evil. And God's response to them was that they were all wrong. So I don't want to fall under the condemnation of Job's companions and tell you definitively why God allows evil. Just, I know that he does for some reason that is beyond my pay grade.
1: Thanks so much for your question. Back to the phones now for Julie in Yakima, Washington, listening on the great Sacred Heart Radio of the Northwest. Hello, Julie. What's on your mind today?
8: I would like to know what the Catholic Church teaches if a believing Catholic would marry a believing Baptist. Is that valid in the Catholic Church?
0: Yeah. So the Catholic position on that would be, it's valid and you can do it. You should think twice before you do. That's the position. You can. It's valid. Think twice before you do. Why think twice before you do? Well, because you'll have a mixed marriage. Yeah. And since marriage is primarily for the procreation of children and raising them up in the faith, having a mixed marriage poses some difficulties to your vocation as a Catholic parent to raise up Catholic kids. So you'll have to work that out, and that's hard. And marriage is hard. It's going to be hard enough as it is, even if you marry a Catholic. So think twice about it before you do it. But you're allowed to, and it would be valid, yes.
1: Julie, thanks so much for your call from Yakima. We got a call from Mark, who could not hold on, but he said, Dr. Anders, I am also teaching OCIA. One gentleman in the class asked me to explain a question that you cover all the time, but I just couldn't remember it. Why did God order genocides? I mentioned Gregory of Nyssa, but couldn't remember what exactly he said about it.
0: Yeah, okay. So Gregory of Nyssa has one answer to this question. You will get other answers in Catholic theology. There's not one univocal answer to the question, just like there's not one single Catholic interpretation of Scripture. But Gregory of Nyssa's position, and he's following Origen here, was that when you run into difficulties in the Old Testament that conflict with something you know about the character of God from the New Testament, that you are to take those passages allegorically and not literally. And so Nyssa deflects from the historical narrative to an allegorical interpretation. Now, you know, there are some Catholics that are very uncomfortable with that because they want to take the narrative history as factual history, and they are just willing to swallow the incongruity that it would seem to imply about God's character or rationalize it away with some spurious logic chopping. I mean, that is also a very tried and true way of dealing with this in Catholic theology. It's not one that I'm partial to, but that can happen. I'm more partial to Nyssa's perspective, which is that the spiritual reading of the Bible is reading the Bible with an eye to becoming more like Christ in my character.
1: Yes.
0: And therefore, Christ himself, when he encountered incongruities in Old Testament ethics, was perfectly willing to come up with a way of explaining them away, in particular the Deuteronomic doctrine on divorce, which Jesus was obviously not comfortable with. And so his answer was, well, Moses allowed this because of the hardness of your heart, but it wasn't God's intent. Well, that's not in the text. I mean, Jesus brings that interpretation to the text, but it's not in the text. St. Paul does the same thing. So I feel pretty comfortable applying a hermeneutical method that Jesus uses, you know, which is to not necessarily take the text of the Old Testament at face value. Jesus doesn't. Paul doesn't. So I feel, and Nyssa certainly doesn't. So I feel comfortable doing that as well.
1: Mark, thanks so much for your question. Got an email from Benson. Benson says, I have learned that someone has to know that they're committing a sin for it to be truly considered a sin. So what about this? If someone was totally incapacitated, would they not be committing a sin if they're not aware that they are?
0: Okay, well, if a person is completely incapacitated, I don't see how they can act.
1: Well, yeah.
0: Right? I mean, completely, so to my mind, completely incapacitated means unconscious.
1: Yeah.
0: Right. And I mean, consciousness is required for moral culpability. I mean, that's what makes us moral agents, is that we have rational consciousness. To the extent that that's diminished, our moral culpability, moral responsibility is also diminished. I'm not the person who has the final say over judging where that fine line is. It's enough for me to know that diminished capacity leads to diminished responsibility. But God will ultimately be the judge of exactly where that shakes out.
1: And we thank you so much for that email. Here is a text that just came in from Natalie in Idaho. She says, I have been looking at music scores while doing an inventory in a library. I am overwhelmed at the many Latin masses and hymns that were composed by German and English composers prior to the Reformation. So I'm wondering how these works were treated after the Reformation. Did Protestants throw these beautiful compositions out with the bathwater?
0: Yeah, thanks. So I will say what I know, but I'll tell you that Tom's wife knows more about this than I do.
1: She definitely does.
0: Right. I mean, I'm not a historian of music or a music student, and Adrian definitely is. We got other people around here that know more about this topic than me. But no, Protestantism did not uniformly throw out Catholic sacred music. In fact, some of them even continued to write it. Bach was commissioned to write masses.
1: Yes.
0: The Mass in B minor was written by a Lutheran, and it's a magnificent piece of work.
1: Sure is.
0: There's not one answer. Obviously, there were some Protestants that would probably never touch a Mass with a 10-foot pole, others that were willing to take the commissions. And clearly, in modern performance, I don't think you're going to see a setting of a Mass performed in a Protestant church for purposes of worship, obviously, but you'll find Protestant musicians who eagerly perform them because they're works of intrinsic great beauty.
1: You ever heard Dave Brubeck's Mass?
0: Don't like it too much.
1: Really?
0: I like Dave Brubeck.
1: Yeah.
0: I like Dave Brubeck. Don't think too much of his Mass.
1: Natalie, thanks so much for your question from Idaho. We're going to go out with this one from an anonymous texter. Why be Catholic and not Restoration Christian?
0: Because I don't believe the thesis of Restorationism, right?
1: What is that?
0: Yeah, I'm going to tell you. So Restorationism is the belief that the pristine early church got it all right, and that there was a great apostasy or a falling away, either in an instant or over a great period of time, and that the task of the modern reformer is to restore the pristine purity of the apostolic church. Well, I don't believe that. I don't think that's true to history. If you read the New Testament, it's patently obvious to me the apostles did not view their contemporaries as perfect. The New Testament was written to address problems, and there were many. The early Christian community was divided and dysfunctional. And Christ himself didn't say that the kingdom of God came in perfection in the beginning. He said it's like a mustard seed that starts small and grows big. I'm a historian by training. I mean, I did my work in church history. There just is no fabled El Dorado of ancient church history to which we ought to return. That's just not the way it works. And there is authentic development along apostolic lines consistent with sacred tradition. And I think that even though Christians individually continue to be corrupt and sinful and do bad things and need grace and restoration, I think the church collectively really does grow in grace and wisdom and stature. And, I mean, earlier in the show, we were talking about Pope Leo's encyclical on artificial intelligence, and I would encourage you to go take a look at the wisdom of Catholic tradition through the voice of Pope Leo and appreciate the centuries of development that were necessary to produce such insightful commentary. And that's not something that St. Peter could have written.
1: Thanks so much for your text. What a great way to close out the program. Dr. David Anders, thank you, sir.
0: Thanks, Tom.
1: Keep it here on EWTN. 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We'll post it just as quickly as we can. On behalf of our fantastic team, I'm Tom Price along with Dr. David Anders. Hey, thanks for joining us. See you tomorrow on the Thursday edition of Call to Communion. Until then, have a great day and God bless.
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0: sacrifices for missionaries throughout the world. 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
5: Prayer doesn't have to be anything rigid or formal. 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Sometimes we think it's just us talking and God listening. 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
7: Family, a prayer that we pray together is a powerful prayer. So please pray together with me, our EWTN Family Prayer. Today we pray to be the Lord's instruments. Lord, make me an instrument of your peace. Where there is hatred, let me sow love. Where there is injury, let me bring pardon. Where there is doubt, let me plant faith. Where there is despair, let me raise hope. Where there is darkness, let me bear light. Where there is sadness, let me spread joy. O Divine Master, grant that I may not so much seek to be consoled as to console, to be understood as to understand, to be loved as to love. Amen.
8: 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Right now, it's time for Father Bernard McGuckian and the Sacred Heart of Jesus on EWTN, Catholic Radio for the Philippines.
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10: Cade Mila Falcha, 100,000 welcomes here to St. Francis Xavier's Church in Dublin. This church has been a source of consolation and peace for many hundreds of thousands of peoples over the last 150 years. People have turned to the Sacred Heart, that source of consolation and peace, especially when their homes were troubled because of the problems of addiction to alcohol and drugs. So you're very welcome to join us. We'll go in to see the church.

Welcome to our program. I'm Father Bernard McGuckie and a member of the community here at St. Francis Xavier Church. We are here in the Shrine of the Sacred Heart. And in this church, a movement started well over 100 years ago. The aim of it was to help families that were in distress, misery and unhappiness because of the abuse of one of God's good gifts, wine, alcohol. Something that we use in our sacrifices at Mass every day. Something profoundly good, but we also know that because something's good, that isn't all there is to be said about it. We know the heartbreak and sorrow that comes if wine is not used wisely. Well, it was in this church that Father James Cullen invited four women to join him in a campaign of prayer and fast on behalf of those suffering as a result of alcohol abuse. He asked the members to do three very simple things that even a child can understand. Firstly, to pray each day to the Sacred Heart of Jesus for people afflicted that they might get the grace to overcome their problem. Secondly, they freely gave up even the most innocent use of wine, not because of the price of it, nor for health reasons. In case they might make fools of themselves. No, it was as an expression of genuine love and concern for others. And as one of the great members of the Pioneers, the servant of God, Father John Sullivan, said one time, anything that denies self is an act of love. And thirdly, they wear the little emblem that you see me wearing, an emblem of the heart of Christ, to tell people that in the heart of Christ is to be found all the light, strength and grace needed to overcome any human problem, but especially those pathetic problems that come from addiction to alcohol, and in more recent times, to drugs. So that's what the Pioneers were set up to do here originally in Dublin. And that little association began with one priest and four women here in this church, has worked a moral miracle in many families in Ireland and more recently in the last 40 or 50 years in Africa, in the Irish diaspora around the world, but also now in other countries. That little group of four women and one priest, 20 years later and the last year of the First World War, had grown to 200,000. So we want to throw out a line to any people that are suffering to let them know that you can do something. The first pioneers, by the way, were women. Father Cullen only wanted women in the movement. He said the men hadn't suffered enough. But he knew that if he had the women on his side, they would change things. So the first pioneers were mothers, sisters, daughters of men who were destroying themselves and their family through abuse of alcohol. And their prayers were answered in dramatic ways. Two of the most famous pioneers are Father John Sullivan, whose tomb is here beside me in this shrine, a convert to Catholicism, a man of great love for the sick and the poor, a wonder worker. His crucifix, the crucifix he held the day he died, is in circulation all the time. People feel that when they are blessed with it, it brings graces and strength and healing into their lives. He was the first of them. The second was a layman, Matt Talbot. Matt Talbot is now the Venerable Matt Talbot. I only met Pope John Paul II on one occasion in my life, and he said to me on that occasion, your patron is Matt, not Matt Talbot, the familiar Matt. He knew about him, and he had often said to the Archbishop of Dublin, when are you going to canonize Matt Talbot? This is the Pope speaking. And the Archbishop said to him, but Your Holiness, we need the miracles. The miracles have happened. Go out and find them. So his remains were precisely where I'm standing here, before the Sacred Heart, before being buried in Glasnevin Cemetery. He prayed in this church, came very early in the morning, knelt on the steps before the church was opened. Everybody knew the precise seat he knelt in. And he died on Trinity Sunday, 1925, on his way to the nearby Dominican church. The following day in the newspaper, it said, unknown man dies in the street. Strange, unknown man. The first time he was mentioned was
in a public document was the day he died as an unknown man. Within a very short time, his name was known around the world. For instance, in the United States, the Matt Talbot retreat movement has 40,000 members, people who are praying for the gift of sobriety through the intercession of Matt Talbot. Pope John Paul II had difficulty making out the Celtic script in the document I presented to him. It was the prayer written by Father Cullen as the legacy to his pioneers. When he wrote this prayer, and he wrote it spontaneously one night in Belfast, moved by the Holy Spirit, he asked himself, what are the highest reasons for which anyone can act in this world? The highest reasons for human activity. He integrated them into this prayer to the Sacred Heart. That's what the Pope was trying to make out. It's for thy greater glory and consolation, O Sacred Heart of Jesus, for thy sake to give good example, to practice self-denial, to make reparation to thee for the sins of intemperance, and for the conversion of excessive drinkers, I will abstain for life from all intoxicating drinks. Amen. Father Cullen thought that there was nothing higher than the glory of God. For thy greater glory and consolation. The glory of God is man fully alive, as St. Irenaeus said. And you certainly are not fully alive if you're walking around in a haze of alcohol. This was Father Cullen's idea, to turn to this Sacred Heart. Consolation. We cannot console Almighty God, but we can console the incarnate God, the one who was a man like us in all things but sin. So the idea of reparation was there for the heartbreak, because you know Jesus died of a broken heart. That's why he died. For thy greater glory and consolation, for thy sake, to give good example. Good example is not putting on an act. Good example is what every teacher has to give his pupils, every parent or children, every priest his parishioners. Giving good example is living according to your lights. So that's give good example. And the good example where alcohol is concerned is very simple. To take a drink moderately is giving good example. And the choice for the pioneers is between the good thing of taking a drink moderately and the better thing of giving it up for a high ideal. This was Father Cullen's idea. To make reparation for the sins of intemperance. That's for the sins of all our sins of intemperance, because we're all guilty of sins of intemperance. And for the conversion of excessive drinkers. It wasn't just that they would stop drinking, but they would be converted, that they would turn to Christ. So the purpose of this whole movement was a whole raising up of the level of family life, inspired, by the way, by St. Margaret Mary. The reason why the pioneers wear this emblem was because of what the Lord had revealed to St. Margaret Mary. I will bless the homes in which the image of my Sacred Heart is exposed and honored. Now, Father Cullen said to himself, if the Lord is prepared to be so generous to those who are prepared to expose the image of the heart in their homes, in the privacy of their homes, what will he not do for those who do it in public? That was the idea. So it was to give good example, practice self-denial. Practice self-denial. Jesus on one occasion said, unless you do penance, you will likewise perish. So it's not an optional extra in life. We've all got to do some penance. We can't have 24 hours of pleasure each day as Christians. So that was the idea, making this little sacrifice, but for some, a big sacrifice. So the Pioneers is basically a prayer movement. That's its strength. And the reason why it has survived for well over 100 years is because it's rooted in devotion to the heart of Christ. I told you that I would like to share an experience where I learned the significance of the Pioneer Association. The night or the day before I went to join the Jesuits many years ago, I called to say goodbye to a friend of mine. He was more a friend of my father's. He was a cattle dealer. I had hardly ever seen the man sober in my life, but he was very friendly. And as youngsters, we all loved him because when he sent us off to on messages or errands, when we brought them back, he never asked us for the change. So you can guess how popular he was with us. But I think he started drinking when he was about 15, was a chronic alcoholic.
But

I called to say goodbye to him, and he was standing, obviously under the influence, slightly staggering there. And to break the tension, he pulled out a packet of cigarettes and he offered me a cigarette. And I don't know what I put into my head to say to him, but I says, listen, Jimmy, I'll make a deal with you. I'll give up them for good if you'll give up the other. And I remember Sam staying there, swaying gently, wondering what would happen. And he did something that has been done in markets and fairs in Ireland for 1,000 years. He spat in his hand. He said, give me your hand. And he said, it's a deal. And I wondered how they got myself in over my depths. A man who had hardly been sober for 30 years, making a deal in front of his wife and children that he would never drink again. So I remember walking out the door, heading for the Jesuit noviceship the next day, and I said to myself, what am I going? Well, what I'll do is I'll put that little pioneer prayer that we'd learned in school, for thy greater glory, consolation, etc. I'll offer it up for Jimmy each day, each time I said it. Many years later, after I was ordained, a young man came into the sacristy after Mass. He had red hair, and I knew immediately that was one of the little boys who was in the room the day I said goodbye to his father. He said, my father said he would like to see you. He's not very well. Would you come? I jumped into the car, drove a few miles to his house. His wife was at the door. She said, look, Jimmy doesn't know it, but he has a rare form of leukemia. The doctors say he's only about 6 months to live. But he said he would like to see you. So I remember going up the stairs into his room, and one thing I did remember was the extraordinary peace around the bed. So we talked about all sorts of things in general, and then he put his hand under the pillow and he pulled out a big fistful of money. He gave it to me and said, look, would you say some masses for my intentions? Use the rest of it for whatever you think fit. And then he said to me, do you remember that deal we made? And I says, I do. He said, did you keep your side of it? I said, I did. It wasn't too easy for me, difficult for me, by the way, because I'd had my last cigarette when I was 7. But anyhow, he said to me, I kept mine. I never had a drink after you walked out that door. And his wife told me she couldn't believe it. When is this going to break? How is this happening? And he laughed, and then he said, you know, all sorts of old pastors and bishops tried to put me off the drink, but it was you put me off it. We had a good laugh. I knew I hadn't put Jimmy off anything. Jimmy had got the grace from the Sacred Heart to change his life around dramatically. The doctors were right. He died very peacefully 6 months later. But it was a very moving thing, I assure you, to be invited to the deathbed of a man who wanted to thank you for doing something you hardly even noticed. But I learned from that the power of the Sacred Heart. Margaret Mary, the great visionary of the Sacred Heart, who introduces people to this shrine, she's here, I'm looking at her up on my left, Claude Lefondelier on the right. She said on one occasion, if you believe, you will see the power of my Sacred Heart. And this whole explosion of devotion to the Sacred Heart all over the world came from our belief, as is written on our tomb at Paris Le Monial. So the Pioneers is relevant today. It's a movement that I feel has an extraordinary contribution to make in our world today. It has started more recently in South America, and I'm conscious that one priest said, how is it possible that such a charism has been in the church for over 100 years and we've never heard about it? Well, we want people to hear about it and to know how it can change hearts. In Ireland, still, a large proportion of our religious sisters, especially through the years, many of our bishops, priests, are members of the Pioneers. That has helped them in their lives. It is something that has a contribution to make in the modern world where the problem of addiction is so enormous. If we turn to Jesus, we'll find an answer. He said on one occasion, without me, you can do nothing. I couldn't even lift my arm without Jesus. The day will come when I won't be able to do this. Do nothing. And certainly not overcome the awful demon of addiction.

0: grips a human heart. So the pioneers are a movement of prayer and fasting. Jesus said on one famous occasion, some demons can only be cast out by prayer and fasting. No other way, not by law, not by medicine, not by psychoanalysis, not by psychology, not by education. All these things are very important, but there is an area of mystery where only the grace of God is operative. And what we pray for in the pioneers, and our best we can, is for that grace for people who have been caught up in the thralls of addiction. So many of them, among the rich and the poor, the successful or the apparently unsuccessful. So we're very proud here in this church of Father Cullen, who conceived this idea so long ago, and it's so relevant right into the 21st century. We would like to introduce you to a few people who have been influenced very much in their family life by the Pioneer Association.
1: I think the Pioneer Association is a blessing to Ireland, because I see so much sadness from excessive drinking, violence, drunken driving, accidents and so on like that. That is a terrible, terrible evil. And I would like to see more and more young people join the pioneers. It keeps you on that narrow road, because we all have our voices and feelings and such like that.
2: At home, we hadn't drink in the house as such, but I was always sure that I didn't want to become involved where alcohol was concerned. And when I had the opportunity of joining the Pioneer Association, I joined it when I was 16. A lot of people, I suppose, nowadays feel that the pioneers are a thing of the past, that we're not relevant in the society we're in, but I think we are very relevant today, as when Father Cullen founded the association. There are people who have been drinking, and happily they have seen the light and they have come over and joined with us, and they have been the better for it. Particularly in their own families and that, and where children are concerned, we're still as relevant, if not more so, today.
0: Thank you very much indeed. I'm very happy to have had the opportunity of telling you about the wonderful work that's going on in this ancient church here in Dublin, of St. Francis Xavier. The Pioneer Association is still going strong. Its headquarters are here. And if you want to find out any more about it, you can simply check your website, www.pioneerassociation.ie, and IE is for Ireland. So we'd be happy to hear from you, and if you want to find out any more about it, we're only too happy to pass all the information we've got. So thank you very much indeed for watching. May you continually experience the blessings of the Sacred Heart. In the name of the Father, Son, and Holy Spirit.

0: And now, another soulful psalm from Deacon Harold Burke Sivers.
1: All right. Well, it's now time to break open God's Word in the Psalms. And today we're looking at Psalm 53. So Psalm 53 is in Book 2 of the Psalms, 42 to 72. And David wrote Psalms 51 to 72 in Book 2. So obviously Psalm 53 is going to be by David. Now, this psalm has a wonderful little prescript in the very first. So the prescript is the entire first verse. So there's a tune that David had in his mind. I want it to sound like this mahalat. There's another tune or maybe another psalm with this kind of cadence, and I want this psalm to sound like that. It also says a maskil of David. So maskil means enlightenment. It could mean David was inspired to write this psalm, but of course he was inspired to write all the psalms. And again, we don't know what some of these words used in the prescripts, what they meant at the time that these psalms were written. So maskil means something different now in Hebrew than it meant back then. Just like some of the other words in some of the other prescripts as well. We don't know what they meant back at the time. But again, it doesn't take away from our appreciation of the beauty of the Psalms. And I picked this one because of our topic today. So verse 2, the fool has said in his heart, there is no God. Their deeds are corrupt, depraved. No one does any good. So obviously back in the time of David, and we see this also in the other books of the Old Testament, that Israel were surrounded by pagans. Not just people who worshipped other deities, like, you know, the god of the river, the god of the forest, or whatever, or the pantheon of gods, like what the Greeks and the Romans had. There were some people that didn't believe in God at all, right? And David calls them fools. The fool has said in his heart, right, in the depths of his being, there is no God. And it's interesting he uses that, the depths of his heart, leb in Hebrew here. Because the heart is the place where your desire for God lives inside of you. And so when you don't allow that space that was created by God, for God to occupy that space, you're going to naturally say there's no God. Right? This is what David is realizing. And when he looks around at these cultures, these atheistic cultures, he sees that their deeds are corrupt and depraved and no one does any good. Why? Because they're following their own impulses, their own concupiscent desires. They're following their own passions, which could be destructive, because they are the ones that are determining what is good and evil, what is right and wrong. There is no centralized moral code from which they can draw from, right? There is no sense of a natural moral law. He continues, God looks down from heaven on the, well, this translates as human race. In Hebrew, actually says the sons of men. But, the sons of men, he means everybody, but they're using a language here that's a little more inclusive. On the human race, to see if any are wise, if any seek God. Right? So this draws me back to Genesis chapter 3, the beginning of chapter 3, with that beautiful anthropomorphic image of God walking through the garden in the cool of the day. And he's looking for Adam, and he says, where are you? Where are you? Right? And because he was hidden now, because him and Eve were hidden because they were fallen and they were hiding from God. Right? And so God's looking down. And even today, I think he's still looking down from heaven. Where are the people that my son died for? Look at all this depravity and corruption and confusion going on in our culture today. This whole, we don't know what marriage is. We don't know what gender is. We don't know when life begins. All these different things. Where are my sons and daughters to stand up for my son who died for their sins? Where are you? I think God's asking that same question today.
2: Yeah, and I've heard it said God doesn't need a cheerleader, but he does need representatives. So, you know, it's like, okay, we don't have to stand on stage and come on, give me a shout, amen. Like, he doesn't need that. He just needs you to just represent, show up. And then when you leave, continue to show up for those that you're around.
1: Yeah, exactly. Because God created us totally and completely out of love,
2: mm-hmm.
1: right? And so, in a sense, He doesn't need us, but He loves us, but we need Him.
2: Amen.
1: Because our very the next breath that we take out of our mouth comes from Him. So sometimes we don't want to live up to the demands of our faith. And it continues, verse 4, all have left the right path, depraved, everyone. There is no one who does any good, no, not even one. So a very pessimistic outlook from David here. But if you let's be real, if you look around our culture today, you may be asking yourself the same thing. I mean, sometimes don't you feel like I'm the only one that is actually sane here? I'm the only one that, following my faith in Jesus Christ, the Catholic faith. Am I the only one that's making sense here in the midst of this, again, crooked and depraved generation that St. Paul?

0: says. It seems like everyone has gone completely insane, right? Everyone's depraved. There's not even a good person out there, not even one. You know, and even we look sometimes even to our own church, we see the contradiction there, you know? And he continues, "Do none who do evil understand? They eat up my people as if eating bread. They never call out to God." So these are the professors, for example, in universities and even in secondary education in high schools, even so-called Catholic ones who are teaching falsehoods about the Catholic faith, about Jesus Christ, that are drawing our young people away from a sustaining and meaningful relationship with Jesus Christ. They teach things like, the miracles are just myths. Hell is just a literary construct and things like that. And they eat up my people as if eating bread, right? They're taking my people away from relationship with me. And as a result, they never call out to God, of course, because they're focused on themselves. I am God. I'm the center. I'm the heart of all meaning and existence. Me, the Trinity of me, myself, and I. Right? This is what David is speaking against. And he continues in verse 6. There they shall tremble with fear, without cause for fear. For God scatters the bones of your besiegers. They are shamed. God rejects them. All right. Now, this is very interesting. The phrasing here. There they shall tremble for fear without cause for fear. Now, it's in very interesting here. Two different Hebrew words for fear. Okay. So it says there they shall tremble for fear, right? Which is a word, so Yare means honor, reverence, and respect. But this is a derivative of the word Yare, which actually means being afraid. All right, so that's the word that's used here. So they shall tremble with fright without cause for honor, reverence, and respect for the Lord. Right? So two different words for fear. Now, and obviously in English, it says it's the same word. But in Hebrew, it's two different words. One meaning fear, like fright, and the other one meaning honor, reverence, respect. So they're going to be afraid without cause. Why? Because they're afraid because they don't understand why they're afraid. They're afraid because they're not seeking that relationship with Lord. They're without cause for fear. They're fearing without a cause because why? God's not in their life. For God scatters the bones of your besiegers. They are shamed. God rejects them. So David's saying, look, all of us who are living according to God's will, don't worry about it. Yes, we see the contradiction. Yes, we see all the craziness around us. But you know what? God's going to take care of this. You know, and so what we have to do is was Ace was saying before, you know, we need to reach into people's hearts and reach into people's lives and show them what a relationship with Jesus Christ actually looks like. Not just with our words, but by our actions. Who will bring Israel salvation from Zion? When God brings about the return of his people, then Jacob will be glad and Israel rejoice. Right? He brings about the return of his people from exile, from being away from him.
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2: 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St. John Paul II called the Rosary his favorite prayer, in which we meditate with Mary upon the mysteries which she as a mother meditated on in her heart. The Rosary is one of the most cherished prayers of our Catholic Church. 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
4: The luminous mysteries of the Rosary were introduced to the Catholic world by Pope John Paul II in the year of the Rosary, which began in October of 2002. The Holy Father wanted us within the place of the Rosary to meditate on the principal events and the life of our Lord.

Lord Jesus Christ. The joyful mysteries present his life only up to his youth, and the sorrowful mysteries his life after his condemnation to death. But the glorious 3 years, filled with miracles and teachings, with the Sermon on the Mount, with the establishment of the Eucharist, with the Last Supper, these were not in the Rosary. And so we have this beautiful opportunity now to turn our thoughts, as we recite the luminous mysteries, to the life of our Lord, his public life, when he brought the salvation of the world to the human race.

0: In the name of the Father, and of the Son, and of the Holy Spirit. Amen. I believe in God, the Father Almighty, creator of heaven and earth, and in Jesus Christ, his only Son, our Lord, who was conceived by the Holy Spirit, born of the Virgin Mary, suffered under Pontius Pilate, was crucified, died, and was buried. He descended into hell. The third day he rose again from the dead, and he ascended into heaven, and is seated at the right hand of God, the Father Almighty, from whence he shall come to judge the living and the dead.
1: I believe in the Holy Spirit, the Holy Catholic Church, the communion of saints, the forgiveness of sins, the resurrection of the body, and life everlasting. Amen.
0: Our Father, who art in heaven, hallowed be thy name. Thy kingdom come, thy will be done, on earth as it is in heaven.
1: Give us this day our daily bread, and forgive us our trespasses, as we forgive those who trespass against us. And lead us not into temptation, but deliver us from evil. Amen.
0: Let us offer the next three Aves, that we will have an increase of faith, hope, and love. Hail Mary, full of grace, the Lord is with thee. Blessed art thou amongst women, and blessed is the fruit of thy womb, Jesus.
1: Holy Mary, Mother of God, pray for us sinners, now and at the hour of our death. Amen.
0: Hail Mary, full of grace, the Lord is with thee. Blessed art thou amongst women, and blessed is the fruit of thy womb, Jesus.
1: Holy Mary, Mother of God, pray for us sinners, now and at the hour of our death. Amen.
0: Hail Mary, full of grace, the Lord is with thee. Blessed art thou amongst women, and blessed is the fruit of thy womb, Jesus.
1: Holy Mary, Mother of God, pray for us sinners, now and at the hour of our death. Amen.
0: Glory be to the Father, and to the Son, and to the Holy Spirit.
1: As it was in the beginning, is

0: The first luminous mystery is the baptism of our Lord. Our Father, who art in heaven, hallowed be thy name. Thy kingdom come, thy will be done, on earth as it is in heaven.
1: Give us this day our daily bread, and forgive us our trespasses, as we forgive those who trespass against us. And lead us not into temptation, but deliver us from evil. Amen.
0: Hail Mary, full of grace, the Lord is with thee. Blessed art thou amongst women, and blessed is the fruit of thy womb, Jesus.
1: Holy Mary, Mother of God, pray for us sinners, now and at the hour of our death. Amen.
0: Hail Mary, full of grace, the Lord is with thee. Blessed art thou amongst women, and blessed is the fruit of thy womb, Jesus.
1: Holy Mary, Mother of God, pray for us sinners, now and at the hour of our death. Amen.
0: Hail Mary, full of grace, the Lord is with thee. Blessed art thou amongst women, and blessed is the fruit of thy womb, Jesus.
1: Holy Mary, Mother of God, pray for us sinners, now and at the hour of our death. Amen.
0: Hail Mary, full of grace, the Lord is with thee. Blessed art thou amongst women, and blessed is the fruit of thy womb, Jesus.
1: Holy Mary, Mother of God, pray for us sinners, now and at the hour of our death. Amen.
0: Hail Mary, full of grace, the Lord is with thee. Blessed art thou amongst women, and blessed is the fruit of thy womb, Jesus.
1: Holy Mary, Mother of God, pray for us sinners, now and at the hour of our death. Amen.
0: Hail Mary, full of grace, the Lord is with thee. Blessed art thou amongst women, and blessed is the fruit of thy womb, Jesus.
1: Holy Mary, Mother of God, pray for us sinners, now and at the hour of our death. Amen.
0: Hail Mary, full of grace, the Lord is with thee. Blessed art thou amongst women, and blessed is the fruit of thy womb, Jesus.
1: Holy Mary, Mother of God, pray for us sinners, now and at the hour of our death. Amen.
0: Hail Mary, full of grace, the Lord is with thee. Blessed art thou amongst women, and blessed is the fruit of thy womb, Jesus.
1: Holy Mary, Mother of God, pray for us sinners, now and at the hour of our death. Amen.
0: Hail Mary, full of grace, the Lord is with thee. Blessed art thou amongst women, and blessed is the fruit of thy womb, Jesus.
1: Holy Mary, Mother of God, pray for us sinners, now and at the hour of our death. Amen.
0: Hail Mary, full of grace, the Lord is with thee. Blessed art thou amongst women, and blessed is the fruit of thy womb, Jesus.
1: Holy Mary, Mother of God, pray for us sinners, now and at the hour of our death. Amen.
0: Glory be to the Father, and to the Son, and to the Holy Spirit.
1: As it was in the beginning, is now, and ever shall be, world without end. Amen.
0: O my Jesus,
1: forgive us our sins,
0: save us from the fires of hell,
1: bring all souls to heaven, especially those in most need of thy mercy.
0: The second luminous mystery, the marriage feast of Cana. Our Father, who art in heaven, hallowed be thy name. Thy kingdom come, thy will be done, on earth as it is in heaven.
1: Give us this day our daily bread, and forgive us our trespasses, as we forgive those who trespass against us. And lead us not into temptation, but deliver us from evil. Amen.
0: Hail Mary, full of grace, the Lord is with thee. Blessed art thou amongst women, and blessed is the fruit of thy womb, Jesus.
1: Holy Mary, Mother of God, pray for us sinners, now and at the hour of our death. Amen.
0: Hail Mary, full of grace, the Lord is with thee. Blessed art thou amongst women, and blessed is the fruit of thy womb, Jesus.
1: Holy Mary, Mother of God, pray for us sinners, now and at the hour of our death. Amen.
0: Hail Mary, full of grace, the Lord is with thee. Blessed art thou amongst women, and blessed is the fruit of thy womb, Jesus.
1: Holy Mary, Mother of God, pray for us sinners, now and at the hour of our death. Amen.
0: Hail Mary, full of grace, the Lord is with thee. Blessed art thou amongst women, and blessed is the fruit of thy womb, Jesus.
1: Holy Mary, Mother of God, pray for us sinners, now and at the hour of our death. Amen.
0: Hail Mary, full of grace, the Lord is with thee. Blessed art thou amongst women, and blessed is the fruit of thy womb, Jesus.
1: Holy Mary, Mother of God,

0: sinners, now and at the hour of our death. Amen.
1: Hail Mary, full of grace, the Lord is with thee. Blessed art thou amongst women, and blessed is the fruit of thy womb, Jesus.
0: Holy Mary, Mother of God, pray for us sinners, now and at the hour of our death. Amen.
1: Hail Mary, full of grace, the Lord is with thee. Blessed art thou amongst women, and blessed is the fruit of thy womb, Jesus.
0: Holy Mary, Mother of God, pray for us sinners, now and at the hour of our death. Amen.
1: Hail Mary, full of grace, the Lord is with thee. Blessed art thou amongst women, and blessed is the fruit of thy womb, Jesus.
0: Holy Mary, Mother of God, pray for us sinners, now and at the hour of our death. Amen.
1: Hail Mary, full of grace, the Lord is with thee. Blessed art thou amongst women, and blessed is the fruit of thy womb, Jesus.
0: Holy Mary, Mother of God, pray for us sinners, now and at the hour of our death. Amen.
1: Hail Mary, full of grace, the Lord is with thee. Blessed art thou amongst women, and blessed is the fruit of thy womb, Jesus.
0: Holy Mary, Mother of God, pray for us sinners, now and at the hour of our death. Amen.
1: Glory be to the Father, and to the Son, and to the Holy Spirit.
0: As it was in the beginning, is now, and ever shall be, world without end. Amen.
1: O my Jesus, forgive us our sins. Save us from the fires of hell. Bring all souls to heaven, especially those in most need of thy mercy. The third luminous mystery, the proclamation of the kingdom and the forgiveness of sins. Our Father, who art in heaven, hallowed be thy name. Thy kingdom come, thy will be done, on earth as it is in heaven.
0: Give us this day our daily bread, and forgive us our trespasses, as we forgive those who trespass against us. And lead us not into temptation, but deliver us from evil. Amen.
1: Hail Mary, full of grace, the Lord is with thee. Blessed art thou amongst women, and blessed is the fruit of thy womb, Jesus.
0: Holy Mary, Mother of God, pray for us sinners, now and at the hour of our death. Amen.
1: Hail Mary, full of grace, the Lord is with thee. Blessed art thou amongst women, and blessed is the fruit of thy womb, Jesus.
0: Holy Mary, Mother of God, pray for us sinners, now and at the hour of our death. Amen.
1: Hail Mary, full of grace, the Lord is with thee. Blessed art thou amongst women, and blessed is the fruit of thy womb, Jesus.
0: Holy Mary, Mother of God, pray for us sinners, now and at the hour of our death. Amen.
1: Hail Mary, full of grace, the Lord is with thee. Blessed art thou amongst women, and blessed is the fruit of thy womb, Jesus.
0: Holy Mary, Mother of God, pray for us sinners, now and at the hour of our death. Amen.
1: Hail Mary, full of grace, the Lord is with thee. Blessed art thou amongst women, and blessed is the fruit of thy womb, Jesus.
0: Holy Mary, Mother of God, pray for us sinners, now and at the hour of our death. Amen.
1: Hail Mary, full of grace, the Lord is with thee. Blessed art thou amongst women, and blessed is the fruit of thy womb, Jesus.
0: Holy Mary, Mother of God, pray for us sinners, now and at the hour of our death. Amen.
1: Hail Mary, full of grace, the Lord is with thee. Blessed art thou amongst women, and blessed is the fruit of thy womb, Jesus.
0: Holy Mary, Mother of God, pray for us sinners, now and at the hour of our death. Amen.
1: Hail Mary, full of grace, the Lord is with thee. Blessed art thou amongst women, and blessed is the fruit of thy womb, Jesus.
0: Holy Mary, Mother of God, pray for us sinners, now and at the hour of our death. Amen.
1: Hail Mary, full of grace, the Lord is with thee. Blessed art thou amongst women, and blessed is the fruit of thy womb, Jesus.
0: Holy Mary, Mother of God, pray for us sinners, now and at the hour of our death. Amen.
1: Hail Mary, full of grace, the Lord is with thee. Blessed art thou amongst women, and blessed is the fruit of thy womb, Jesus.
0: Holy Mary, Mother of God, pray for us sinners, now and at the hour of our death. Amen.
1: Glory be to the Father, and to the Son, and to the Holy Spirit.
0: As it was in the beginning, is now, and ever shall be, world without end. Amen.
1: O my Jesus, forgive us our sins. Save us from the fires of hell. Bring all souls to heaven, especially those in most need of thy mercy.

0: The fourth luminous mystery, the Transfiguration. Our Father, who art in heaven, hallowed be thy name. Thy kingdom come, thy will be done, on earth as it is in heaven.
1: Give us this day our daily bread, and forgive us our trespasses, as we forgive those who trespass against us. And lead us not into temptation, but deliver us from evil. Amen.
0: Hail Mary, full of grace, the Lord is with thee. Blessed art thou amongst women, and blessed is the fruit of thy womb, Jesus.
1: Holy Mary, Mother of God, pray for us sinners, now and at the hour of our death. Amen.
0: Hail Mary, full of grace, the Lord is with thee. Blessed art thou amongst women, and blessed is the fruit of thy womb, Jesus.
1: Holy Mary, Mother of God, pray for us sinners, now and at the hour of our death. Amen.
0: Hail Mary, full of grace, the Lord is with thee. Blessed art thou amongst women, and blessed is the fruit of thy womb, Jesus.
1: Holy Mary, Mother of God, pray for us sinners, now and at the hour of our death. Amen.
0: Hail Mary, full of grace, the Lord is with thee. Blessed art thou amongst women, and blessed is the fruit of thy womb, Jesus.
1: Holy Mary, Mother of God, pray for us sinners, now and at the hour of our death. Amen.
0: Hail Mary, full of grace, the Lord is with thee. Blessed art thou amongst women, and blessed is the fruit of thy womb, Jesus.
1: Holy Mary, Mother of God, pray for us sinners, now and at the hour of our death. Amen.
0: Hail Mary, full of grace, the Lord is with thee. Blessed art thou amongst women, and blessed is the fruit of thy womb, Jesus.
1: Holy Mary, Mother of God, pray for us sinners, now and at the hour of our death. Amen.
0: Hail Mary, full of grace, the Lord is with thee. Blessed art thou amongst women, and blessed is the fruit of thy womb, Jesus.
1: Holy Mary, Mother of God, pray for us sinners, now and at the hour of our death. Amen.
0: Hail Mary, full of grace, the Lord is with thee. Blessed art thou amongst women, and blessed is the fruit of thy womb, Jesus.
1: Holy Mary, Mother of God, pray for us sinners, now and at the hour of our death. Amen.
0: Hail Mary, full of grace, the Lord is with thee. Blessed art thou amongst women, and blessed is the fruit of thy womb, Jesus.
1: Holy Mary, Mother of God, pray for us sinners, now and at the hour of our death. Amen.
0: Hail Mary, full of grace, the Lord is with thee. Blessed art thou amongst women, and blessed is the fruit of thy womb, Jesus.
1: Holy Mary, Mother of God, pray for us sinners, now and at the hour of our death. Amen.
0: Glory be to the Father, and to the Son, and to the Holy Spirit.
1: As it was in the beginning, is now, and ever shall be, world without end. Amen.
2: O my Jesus, forgive us our sins, save us from the fires of hell, bring all souls to heaven, especially those in most need of thy mercy.
0: The fifth luminous mystery, the establishment of the Holy Eucharist. The Eucharist is a marvelous and most powerful mystery that binds together the life of the Christian. There, at the Last Supper, to the amazement and puzzlement of the apostles, Jesus takes the bread and wine and says, "This is my body, this is my blood."

0: It is so great a mystery that even to this day, it goes quite beyond the human mind. But it gives us a living memorial every day of the death of our Savior on the cross. It gives us, for our own spiritual nourishment, the body and blood of Christ, the bread of life, the bread of angels. And finally, it gives us his presence and his body and blood. Christ is present everywhere in the world. He's present where two or three are gathered in his name. But in a most unusual and miraculous presence, he is with us in the Eucharist, not only as Son of God, but as Son of Mary, in his flesh and blood. We should ask our Blessed Lady, who is the mother of that flesh and blood, properly called Our Lady of the Holy Eucharist. We should ask her intercession that each day we will grow more deeply in gratitude and belief before the mystery of the Holy Eucharist of our Lord Jesus Christ. Our Father, who art in heaven, hallowed be thy name. Thy kingdom come, thy will be done, on earth as it is in heaven.
1: Give us this day our daily bread, and forgive us our trespasses, as we forgive those who trespass against us. And lead us not into temptation, but deliver us from evil. Amen.
0: Hail Mary, full of grace, the Lord is with thee. Blessed art thou amongst women, and blessed is the fruit of thy womb, Jesus.
1: Holy Mary, Mother of God, pray for us sinners, now and at the hour of our death. Amen.
0: Hail Mary, full of grace, the Lord is with thee. Blessed art thou amongst women, and blessed is the fruit of thy womb, Jesus.
1: Holy Mary, Mother of God, pray for us sinners, now and at the hour of our death. Amen.
0: Hail Mary, full of grace, the Lord is with thee. Blessed art thou amongst women, and blessed is the fruit of thy womb, Jesus.
1: Holy Mary, Mother of God, pray for us sinners, now and at the hour of our death. Amen.
0: Hail Mary, full of grace, the Lord is with thee. Blessed art thou amongst women, and blessed is the fruit of thy womb, Jesus.
1: Holy Mary, Mother of God, pray for us sinners, now and at the hour of our death. Amen.
0: Hail Mary, full of grace, the Lord is with thee. Blessed art thou amongst women, and blessed is the fruit of thy womb, Jesus.
1: Holy Mary, Mother of God, pray for us sinners, now and at the hour of our death. Amen.
0: Hail Mary, full of grace, the Lord is with thee. Blessed art thou amongst women, and blessed is the fruit of thy womb, Jesus.
1: Holy Mary, Mother of God, pray for us sinners, now and at the hour of our death. Amen.
0: Hail Mary, full of grace, the Lord is with thee. Blessed art thou amongst women, and blessed is the fruit of thy womb, Jesus.
1: Holy Mary, Mother of God, pray for us sinners, now and at the hour of our death. Amen.
0: Hail Mary, full of grace, the Lord is with thee. Blessed art thou amongst women, and blessed is the fruit of thy womb, Jesus.
1: Holy Mary, Mother of God, pray for us sinners, now and at the hour of our death. Amen.
0: Hail Mary, full of grace, the Lord is with thee. Blessed art thou amongst women, and blessed is the fruit of thy womb, Jesus.
1: Holy Mary, Mother of God, pray for us sinners, now and at the hour of our death. Amen.
0: Hail Mary, full of grace, the Lord is with thee. Blessed art thou amongst women, and blessed is the fruit of thy womb, Jesus.
1: Holy Mary, Mother of God, pray for us sinners, now and at the hour of our death. Amen.
0: Glory be to the Father, and to the Son, and to the Holy Spirit.
1: As it was in the beginning, is now, and ever shall be, world without end. Amen.
0: O my Jesus, forgive us our sins, save us from the fires of hell,
1: bring all souls to heaven, especially those in most need of thy mercy.
0: Hail, Holy Queen, Mother of mercy, our life, our sweetness, and our hope. To thee do we cry, poor banished children of Eve. To thee do we send up our sighs, mourning and weeping.

0: we may imitate what they contain and obtain what they promise through the same Christ our Lord. Amen. May the divine assistance remain always with us, and may the souls of the faithful departed, through the mercy of God, rest in peace. Amen. May the Holy Virgin bless you with her loving child, this day and forever. In the name of the Father, and of the Son, and of the Holy Spirit. Amen.
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5: A 19-year-old trainee hairstylist in the United Kingdom became pregnant. Her manager reportedly told her that she needed to have an abortion because she was too young. When the young woman chose life, she was discriminated against. She was denied time for an ultrasound, faced problems related to pregnancy appointments, and ultimately lost her apprenticeship shortly after asking to return from maternity leave. An employment tribunal found her pregnancy was the reason that she was fired. The salon was ordered to pay her nearly £40,000. Think of all the women who don't have the courage to refuse an abortion. How many babies have been killed because the law permitted it? No woman should ever feel that she is being forced to have an abortion.
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1: The most glorious work of all, to praise God in His kingdom.
0: Moved by the Spirit.
1: Anyone who lives in love lives in God. And God lives in him.
0: What a wonderful thing is our church. This whole network is built on trust. The essence of evangelization is to tell everybody Jesus loves you. We're all called to be great saints. Don't miss the opportunity.
2: 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The topic is, should

0: we speak up for life. Now, all of us know that not only should, but we must speak up for life. The beauty of children, the gift from God, family life, husband and wives living in peace, teaching their children about the beauty of God, showing to the children in the way they live and act their love for one another, their love for God. You know, when I realized how important it was to begin to speak up for Jesus, for Jesus is life, our faith and our hope, put a big crucifix in my law firm. So many clients came in and they wanted to talk about that crucifix and why I put it up. I used to go to court. I'd wear this crucifix. Many lawyers made fun of me, but you know, every time there was a family problem, our child was in trouble. They wanted to talk to me, because they knew I loved God, that life, peace, and happiness was important. Now here's Mother Angelica to talk about how we should speak up for life.
1: Well, we just have a great group here today. Just wonderful. We've had fun talking together. Anyway, you know what I thought we'd talk about tonight is the Father. The Father. We seldom hear anything about the Father. We say God and Lord, and we know Jesus. We know Jesus. He's our Savior. He's our Lord. He's Savior. He's Son of God. Came down, lived this life, this very confusing life we have. And He lived among sinners. And He healed them and He loved them, died for them. So we know Jesus. And so I thought, well, what about the Father? Our Lord in here is constantly talking about the Father. He said, I only do what I see the Father do. And I only say what I hear the Father say. And so we know they're one Trinity, and we don't understand three persons. That's not hard. You and I were created by God the Father, and He gave us an image of Himself, huh? He gave me a memory. Wow, like a computer. Everybody thinks these computers is just so smart, you know? Nah, they're dumb. You press the wrong key and they freeze. Or they crash. They're always doing something dumb because they don't know. Your fingertip rules the computer, see? And so they don't know. They're dumb. But your brain, your memory, oh, it has the capacity of an Empire State Building. Now, we don't use it, you know. We got a lot of creases in our brain, but we're not using them. But that's a memory. I can recall when I was 3 years old. You can too. That's a lot of memory. So, it's me. That memory's me. Now I have an intellect. Oh, I can reason. I can say, oh. Angelica, that's pretty stupid. I wouldn't do that. Don't sound right to me. Yeah, it doesn't. Okay, we won't do that. I can reason. But it's still me. There's not two me's. There's only one me. Now I'm going to add something else to it. A will. Oh, boy. That means I can do, I can think, and then I can accomplish. I can accomplish. Oh, wow. Isn't that awesome? So there's not three of me. Thank God for that, huh? A lot of people happy over that. There's only one of me, only one. But in this brain, in this, if they call it a brain, there's a memory, an imagination, there's an intellect, all different. Somebody said, do you remember that day, blah, blah? You say, yeah, but I'll look at my intellect. Forget it. Your intellect don't remember a thing. It's a reasoning power. It's your memory it's going to call. Yeah, yeah, I remember that. And you had the ugliest red hat I ever saw. So you remember, see? So all of you, somebody said, hey, you know, that's a great place to go. You ought to go. Well, that sounded good to you. So you decide, yeah, let's go. It looks like that would be a good place for us to go. Now, you may have argued over it a little bit, but that's okay, you're here. But until you get on that bus or car or plane, we're not here. So three things, not three souls or three persons, goodness, no. Three faculties in you acted together, and here we are. How do you like that? I like that. We're together. But there's only one of you. See? That's how it is with God. There's not three gods. There's only one God. There's a Father, and the knowledge of himself is his Son, and the love between them is the Holy Spirit. So we attribute creation to the Father. Remember one time our Lord said, a rich man or somebody went up to him and said, good master. Oh, he said, why do you call me good? Only God is good. Oh, well, he was telling us something. Did you just imagine Adam and Eve? We don't really know how long they lived before they went down. But the Father used to walk with them at twilight. Can you imagine that, huh? The awesome, majestic God came down and walked with Adam at twilight. Wouldn't that set you going, huh? And they talk little things, I think. I can imagine Adam saying to the Father, Father, you know, that plant you grew yesterday is very good. I said, oh, really? You like it? I think it's wonderful. It tastes great. Good. What do we call it? Oh, you want me to call it? Yes. Pineapple. Okay. Pineapple it is. You're looking at me like, are you okay tonight? There's nobody here going to prove I'm not. But I would imagine if God walked with him at twilight, it wasn't silent. Well, why would you walk with somebody silently unless you're mad at him? And he wasn't mad yet. So they had a conversation about God the Father. Then came the big blow. To you and I have no knowledge whatsoever of total peace, total joy, total happiness, everybody loving you and you loving everybody. Okay. None of you, and neither do I, have that kind of experience. I make a bet there's somebody somewhere who does not think you are God's gift to humanity. Someplace. Maybe your bus driver, who knows? We have any bus drivers here tonight? See, we don't know, but we know for sure in this life of consequences of sin, we don't know what it means to have the Father with us.

always. We just don't pay attention to it. You know, when the apostles one day asked their Lord, how do we pray? How do you pray? What do you say to God? Well, our Lord gave him a prayer. Part of it has never been realized yet. 2,000 years since our dear Lord recited this prayer, part of it has never been realized.

Our Father who art in heaven. Do you know what you just said? You're acknowledging your Father. Now, I never had a father. I had a father, but I only saw him seven times. So I don't have an experience.

It wasn't my natural father that breathed the soul into my body. He was not the one who knit me in my mother's womb, as the scripture says, in silence and darkness. He put me together. It was the Father who did that. He is my Father. And that's what our Lord said, first off, our Father who is in heaven. And we have to admire him. He is creator of everything. And nothing exists that he did not create it. And not only that, that he keeps it in existence. You would be a big puddle of grease on that floor if God ceased to think of you. You'd disappear. If God did not have you as an individual on his mind constantly, and not only now, but before time began, I was in the mind of God. Oh, it makes your head ache. Does it make your head ache? You can't imagine that kind of a father.

Thy will be done on earth as it is in heaven. That has never been a reality in 2,000 years. There has always been suffering, war, jealousy, anger, greed, ambition, lies, deceit, and murder. Always. Is that his kingdom? No, no, no, no. That is not the kingdom of God. It's a kingdom we have made.

because we don't do the Father's will. And we don't care either. We decide how to destroy God's will. And then we decide easier ways to destroy God's will on earth. It dawned on me the other day. I said, Lord, will you restore thy kingdom on earth? Is this the time, Lord, when we shall say to our Father in earnest and accomplish it, thy will be done on earth, earth, earth, thy kingdom come on earth. The only kingdom he has now is the one in heaven. And he has us, we're a kingdom, we belong to God. And God is our Father. But we don't act like we're in his kingdom. You know? We don't do his will readily. If our Lord wants something and says something to one of the saints in heaven or one of the angels, it happened, boom, like that. That true here? No. We legislate laws that are anti-God. They go against God totally. It's not possible in this world today for this petition to be realized. That's why we got to pray to the Father, Father, thy kingdom come on earth as it is in heaven. Now the pill, oh wow, aren't we smart, huh? Now we not only kill the baby, we're on the risk of killing the mother. But does anyone care? Well, I heard the other day we have too much population. You've already killed millions and millions and millions and millions of children. You got too much population, you're kidding yourself. Another 10 years would just be a lot of old people looking at each other. And you're too old to reproduce. What are you going to do? We say prayers, but we don't know what we're saying. We don't know. I'm asking the Father to come and live with us here as he does in heaven. Thy will be done on earth as it is in heaven. See the high ideal Jesus had for us. I believe, and not, most of you don't pay attention to me when I get this kind of mood. I happen to be one of these fanatics that believes that only God can straighten out the world today. There's no political party, there's no government anywhere that even believes that his kingdom should come on earth as it is in heaven, though it's not. I got news for you. I don't care who you vote for, it ain't gonna happen. You could vote for Ichabod Crane. Is that true? Yeah, that's true. You know that. You know it and I know it. But see, I find hope. I find hope. Because it's getting so bad, it's got to get better. See? And only God can make it better. Only God. Why? Because your heart and my heart have to change. We have to change. We have to change. I believe our Lord will change us. I hope he does.

There's an awful lot of prophecies going around and a lot of this and that. But common sense, this ordinary common sense tells me, until we get back to the Father and let Him be able to rule our world again, unless He can see His Son Jesus in every one of us and in everything we do, we don't have that love for each other we should have by now. 2,000 years have passed since Jesus came and died for us. Are we better for it? No. You see, we don't understand what it really means to be a Christian. Christianity is a way of life based on the existence of God in Trinity and based on the reality that I and you are very, very much children of God. Jesus came and He died for us. And there's been much fruit. There's been many saints and many heroes and many martyrs that have died for Him. And without the death of Jesus, there would be no way you and I could go to heaven, no way we could be forgiven of all our sins. There would be no sacraments. So His death and His sacrifice is effective. Every Mass you have is that one opportunity that we have being there. That wonderful Negro spiritual says, were you there when they crucified my Lord? Yes, we can say, I was there. I'm there every morning. Without Jesus, there'd be nothing here. Can you imagine a time when there was no Jesus? We can't, because He's our hope. He's our salvation. He's our mercy. He's everything to us. But we're not listening. Not listening. If the 900 million Catholics in the world would rise up, and be truly Catholic, the world would change overnight. Oh, I'm not putting a burden on you. But the blood of Jesus is powerful. The life of Jesus is powerful. The death and resurrection of Jesus is powerful. And because He died for us, we should have what He wants us to have. Heaven on earth as it is up there. That's His petition. It's not my petition. It's His petition. Thy kingdom come, Thy will be done on earth as it is in heaven. Only Jesus makes that possible. Only Jesus makes that possible. We are not cooperating. The world itself. There are 6 billion people in the world. Only about 1 billion are Christian. Maybe a little more. Maybe 4.5 billion don't know Jesus. A lot, don't you think? Yeah, a lot. But see, we need to look at the Father who did everything for us He could possibly do. He gave us His only Son to live among us, to die for us, and to rise from the dead that we will always have hope. See, all this abortion and murder and

Everything else is not the heaven on earth. And we need to talk to the Eternal Father and say, Father, through the merits of your infinite Son, the Eternal Word who became man for us and died for us, please come and save us. Come and save us. Eternal Father, come and save us. Because we need a whole metanoia. We need a whole new way of looking at things. We need a new way of life. A new way of life. We need not to be afraid or ashamed to say, I love Jesus. Do you love Jesus? We need once the Father's will on to be done on earth. Did you imagine the changes? If the Father's will was done on earth, we'd all love one another. We wouldn't get aggravated with one another. Bus trips wouldn't be so hard. The women say, I'll never take my husband again. Men say, why did I want to go with all these women? They want to go, you want to stop, you want to stop, they want to go. I mean, you know, it has to be something else. They're hungry, you're not. They want to smoke and you can't stand it. The whole bus has to stop so he can smoke. See? Well, what would happen if you just that all loved each other and said, you're hungry, sweetheart, I'll get you something to eat. Let's stop. And the bus driver, yeah, let's stop and eat again. You can't even imagine that, can you? No. Can you imagine getting up in the morning and say, good morning, dear? And mean it. Your wife would probably say to you, what do you want? Hey, I'm just being nice. Yeah, what do you want? None of that would be. You're in a hurry and you're parking, there is a red light. This 95-year-old woman in front of you, still driving a car. Can't see the light. She's waiting. You're waiting. You look next to you and another driver going. You look this way and she's another one's gone. You're just about to push on your horn, and it turns red again. You're willing to wait, that's okay. Suddenly you realize she thinks it's green. Ha! She's taking off! She missed. You know, that's like a lifetime right there. 5 minutes has been an entire lifetime. But can you imagine that never happening? Wouldn't that be wonderful? Because even if she's old, she could see. And you wouldn't care, little old lady. God bless her, look at her. She's trying so hard to find that gear. See, there would be a love in your heart, a kindness that keeps going and going and going and going. See?
You know, there's always kind of little complaints here and everywhere today that the Father, we should have a feast day for the Father.

0: And Mother Eugenia, who used to have visions of the Father, said that he wanted the first Sunday in August for a feast day for him. But he said it's not that important because I want the people to know me, to trust me, to be loving and do my will. See? And that's why Jesus came. He was always doing the Father's will. Always, always, always, always. And he called, when he looked at the Pharisees one day, and he looked at them and he said, "You're like your father, who was a liar from the beginning." Boy, if I said that, it'd take me off the air. Why? Because he was talking about Satan disobeying the eternal Father. See? So let us understand that Jesus in this book and his life was obedient. So was Our Lady. That's what makes her so awesome. Awesome, awesome. She was obedient to the Father, to Jesus, to the Spirit in everything, every instant of her life. Oh, but you wish you could say that. I wish I could say that. So let us pray. When we pray the Our Father, let us pray as Jesus prayed. Thy will be done on earth as it is in heaven. Even if you said that much every day, I think wonderful things would happen. And you see, we have the Blessed Sacrament. Our dear Lord is with us all. I will not leave you orphans any minute. He's here. He's here. He's in our midst. Then we have to obey the Father like he did. If we did, we'd have no more abortion, no more deceit, no more lies, no more anger, no more hatred, no more greed. What a world that would be. Obviously, God thinks it should be that way. Or the Lord would not give it to us in that prayer. We need the rest of our lives to continue to petition God, the Father, that his kingdom come on earth as it is in heaven. His Son merited that. His Son died for that. His Son died that we would be saved and enter into the kingdom of the Father and love him with our whole hearts. We have a call. Hello?
1: Hi, Mother.
0: Hi, where are you from?
1: New Jersey. And yeah. I have a question.
0: Good.
1: I was wondering, am I wrong to pray for the chastisement? Because I become downtrodden. And I become so disgusted with what's happening. Mm-hmm. And then I ask Jesus, please, Lord God, send it so that everything will be straightened. Am I in error when I say this? And I'll hang up and I'll listen to your response.
0: Okay. Well, I don't think we're in error because we're not asking for pain and suffering. We're asking that we begin to pay attention to the Lord. See? And pray that his kingdom in heaven, as our dear Lord prayed, will come. You know what I say every day? Maybe 25 times a day. Lord, come and save us. He's already saved us. He's already saved us. He's already opened up the gates of heaven. He's already merited for us every grace, every joy, everything. There's something we're not listening to. Our dear Lord has done everything for us. But sin is so easy today. I don't think you're praying for chastisement. I think you're praying that the world change. See? The world change. We should pray for that. Our Lady keeps warning us, say the rosary, say the rosary, say the rosary. But you see, we need to change. the world needs to change. And so that we have on earth what the Father has asked us for through our Lord. Our Lord made that prayer up. He gave it to the apostles. Thy kingdom come, thy will be done on earth as it is in heaven. Give us this day, not this month, this day, our daily bread. Forgive us our trespasses as we forgive those who trespass against us. So he wants us to be one. He wants us to forgive readily and forgive often and forgive with love. I think that's what you're praying for. You're praying for something, a word you heard, to chastisement. But, you know, we don't really listen until we have to, do we? You used to say in the other world, there are no atheists in a foxhole. I think some of us are in foxholes. We don't know it. We're in a lot of foxholes. We're like an ostrich, you know, puts his head in the sand. He thinks he's covered. He's not. The wrong side of him is up. I mean, talk about being vulnerable. I mean, you. Oh, dear Lord. You know, that's how we are. We're hiding ourselves, putting our head in the sand, but it's not working. So I would say you're okay. We have another call. Hello? Hi.
2: Hello, Mother.
0: Hi, where are you from?
2: Hi, my name is Al from New York.
0: Uh-huh.
2: I have two interesting questions.
0: Okay.
2: One is, the Bible says that we were made according to the image of God.
0: Right.
2: But we really don't know how God looks. So how could you say, anybody say?
0: Well, God is spirit. God is spirit. He's very powerful because He always was. That's what my mother, she couldn't understand. She asked me that, and I'd go nuts. Who made God? Nobody made God. Where'd he come from? He always was. How you know that? Well, if he always was, if he wasn't always, then somebody made him who had to be always. You got it? No. That was the only answer I ever gave, which was the end of her life that she could understand. But it was so complicated, she didn't understand it, but she found out it was true. Is that complicated enough? So, the important thing is that there has to be a cause for every effect. From nothing comes nothing. So there is a God, but he is spirit. He's power. He's love. He's goodness. He's everything. Now, when he made us to his image, we're talking about Trinity. We're talking about reason. A dog doesn't reason. A dog runs after you when you feed him or you raise him. So he likes your odor. Not too flattering to be loved by a nose. I'm going to get all kinds of letters from people who like dogs. But it's true. See, they go by instinct. Now they say you can say to a flower, how are you? But he can't answer. A flower can't answer you. If they do, you better see a doctor. You can't talk to a mountain, and the mountain says, oh, well, good morning, Mother, you look quite well this morning. And I say, well, Mr. Mountain, you look pretty tall yourself. You can't do that. They don't talk. There's no reason there. There's only two creatures that have reason, and

That's the angels. High intelligence. Whew. And you and I. We're dummies, but we're together anyway. So we reason. That's what makes us like gods. We can say yes and no. The worst thing is, I can say no. Even to God. So I have reason. See, that's what makes me like God. I have a memory. God, to God, all things are present. There's no past and there's no future. See, we're all made to that image. I have the power to think, to imagine, to create, to invent, to reason, and to accomplish. That's why we're like God. See? I heard somebody say, "Oh, I love my dog to death." You cannot love your dog to death. See? Now, somebody's asking me here to clarify something. I'm happy to. It says, or they're saying, should we really vote for anyone? One year I voted for Jesus. I didn't know what to vote for. I said, write-in vote. So I put Jesus. He's the only one I thought could make it and would do a good job. But that was a lost vote, I was told. Okay, so should you vote? Oh, yes, you should. Doesn't matter who we vote for. Oh, yeah. I'm not going to vote for candidates. I vote for life. For life. I vote for life. Because it's an abomination to God, the culture of death. An abomination to God, the culture of death. I cannot vote for death. I vote for life. I vote for the God who gave us life and has a right, the only one who has a right to create life and call it forth to himself. The only one. You don't have a right. I don't have a right. Nobody has a right to call death upon someone God has called to life. If we don't stand for the principles of God, you will be next because you're getting too old. You take up too much time in medicine. Yeah. The culture of death is hard, unbending. It is without love, without compassion, without hope. It's the blackest pit. It's nothing. Nothing but darkness. I cannot vote for that. I cannot vote for that. I'm not a politician, and I don't like politics. I like people who tell me the truth. You can't, you know. It's taken for granted, you know, that there had to be some good, holy politician somewhere. But we take for granted. Everybody says, "Well, I know what he'd say, but he's not going to do it." What kind of an attitude is that?

You accuse somebody of deceit, and you say, "Well, you know, he's quite a deceiver." Yeah, you're quite a nut. Beware of the one who promises everything, has yet to produce anything. Only God, my friends, bears fruit. The Lord said, "One day without me, you do nothing." I hope we don't find that out when we meet him face to face and our little lips are shut tight, because there's not a thing you can say, and I know. It's all gone. Well, I love you. I've enjoyed being with you tonight. I hope you've enjoyed being with me, and I hope I helped to scare hell out of you.

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1: Hello, I'm Father William Ross from the Brisbane Archdiocese in Australia. And I want to talk to you on faith matters. When we talk about faith, we often hear people say, yes, I have kept the faith. But we say, no, don't keep it. Give it to others. Now, there's a lay religious organization in the world today, which I find in some places is not very well known. And it should be. It's about almost 80 years old. It began in Ireland. It is called the Legion of Mary. And this lay religious organization is not a welfare organization, it is an apostolate for evangelization. The Legion of Mary and the members look upon themselves as soldiers of Our Lady, of the Blessed Virgin Mary, the Mother of Jesus. And in the Legion of Mary, our work is to spread the knowledge of her divine Son, to bring in the Church and Jesus Christ to people, and to bring the people to Jesus Christ. And we do that through the help and the intercession of the Blessed Virgin Mary. And of course, the basis for the spirituality of the Legion of Mary is true devotion of St. Louis de Montfort. And the Legion of Mary member makes himself or herself a devotee of Mary and hands over to Mary all their abilities, all their attributes, all their energies to Mary. And they leave their soul open so that Mary can intercede with her divine Son to give them the grace to do the work of Mary, because the work of Mary is the work of her divine Son. You know, in the Catechism, we are told by the Church that what we believe about Jesus Christ teaches us so much about Mary. And the more we know about Mary, then the more we know about Jesus Christ. So in the Legion of Mary, we work with Our Lady to make our Divine Lord known and loved amongst people, and to bring them to the love of Jesus Christ. I hope some of you listening to me now will find out more about the Legion of Mary. It is an apostolate for evangelization. And it is a method of holiness in the Church. There are 3 million active members of the Legion of Mary in the world. There's 10 million auxiliary members who say prayers for the Legion of Mary work. So I hope that my few words here this morning will encourage you to find out more about this wonderful lay apostolate, the Legion of Mary, and thus, with Mary, bring the love and the knowledge of Jesus Christ to all the people with whom you come into contact. Thank you very much for allowing me to talk to you on the Legion of Mary.
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5: I must tell you that from what I observe from very young people, all of these blasphemers, all of these mockers are in for a tough time. Because the devil bites his own tail. 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I find a decline in the cynicism and skepticism around. Because it had to destroy itself. No one can live on being an enemy of God. It's too crazy. It's too absurd. It's too dark. It's too bleak. God is beautiful. God is holy. Why in the world mock God?
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8: The Rosary is a prayer of quiet and contemplation. The Rosary asks us to spend time with Mary,

0: Angeles.
1: We pray because we want to come into union with God. He wants to breathe His life into us, and we want to accept that life. Because in accepting that life, we begin to experience the abundance that He has in mind for us to receive. Pray to God. Lift your praises high to God and present to Him every supplication that you might find the grace you need for the present moment that He presents to you. Everything good comes from prayer, says Mother Teresa of Calcutta, and so it is true.
2: This is Father Joseph Mary of the Franciscan Missionaries of the Eternal Word. 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
3: Lord God, I praise you and bless you. I thank you, Lord, for the light I have when I see my faults and weaknesses and my imperfections and my sins. Give me the grace to look up at Thee and say, Lord, how pure and holy and great Thou art. When I feel dry and feel like you've taken a vacation, Lord, let me sit in the silence of my room and listen to your awesome presence. 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Let me be poor in spirit, that the kingdom of heaven may be my only possession. Amen.
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7: He made sure that those that needed to be taken care of, the widows, the orphans, and those mothers who were without resources, he was looking out for his people.
8: But people considered him not only a philanthropist, a good church leader, but also a saintly man.
9: He also understood that giving away was also giving beauty to the world and giving away the riches to God and to his mother.
10: The hallmark of Father Baker's life was truly his unwavering faith, his profound love for our Blessed Mother, and his trust in God's providence.
11: Truly a man of great compassion, who reached out to populations and individuals who needed his assistance.
12: Caring for the area's most vulnerable children is present in every single thing that we do, and that was the beginning of where Father Baker started.
13: From miracle workers to martyrs, to those ordinary people living extraordinary lives of heroic virtue, these are the people that make us wonder if someday they might be saints.

0: Nelson Baker was born in Buffalo, New York, on February 16, 1842, to Louis Baker and Caroline Donnellan, German and Irish immigrants, during a period of the influx of many people coming from Europe.
1: From his Lutheran father, Nelson had learned to run a business. And from his Catholic mother, he had learned prayer, charity, and justice. Though baptized in the Lutheran Church, he asked to become Catholic when he was 9 years old.

0: world. From that point on, his faith life just took him deeper and deeper into service in the Catholic Church. His mother was actually the person who taught him the faith. I think that was the strongest influence she had on him. From his dad was a businessman, and he learned business technique.
1: In 1865 and beyond, the years around the economic and population boom in Buffalo, spurred on by the Erie Canal, also brought many tragedies, such as abandoned children. In response, the Diocese of Buffalo had built several orphanages.
2: After his brief service in the New York militia for Civil War, he returned to this area of his birth and became involved with Father Hines.
0: He belonged to the St. Vincent de Paul Society at St. Joseph's Cathedral here in Buffalo. And in those days, everybody who belonged to the society had an assignment. He was assigned here to assist Father Hines at the Protectory and the Orphanage.
1: Nelson Baker, who was then around the age of 25, and well known as one of the partners of the feed and grain store, Meyer and Baker, helped out at St. Joseph's Orphanage at Limestone Hill for years. He donated from the comfortable profits of his business and gave what time he had, too, when the superintendent, Father Hines, needed help.
0: Father Hines was a bit of a mentor, but Father Hines certainly encouraged his vocation.
1: On one occasion, he spoke with Father Hines at the orphanage, and Nelson shared a recurring thought he had had for the last several years. He should become a priest. Every time he had considered applying to the seminary, though, he remembered that he didn't have the kind of education that was required. At the end of their conversation, Father Hines sent him home with a Latin grammar book and the promise to write him a recommendation for the seminary. For the next year, Nelson spent much time studying Latin with the Jesuits at St. Michael's Church in Buffalo. By June, he was exhausted and ill. Nelson needed time to rest and reassess if the priesthood was indeed his calling. He boarded a steamer around the Great Lakes, using the time away from work and home to pray.
2: What impacted him most was the fidelity and faith that he saw in the people who were attending Mass at these various locations.
1: Nelson Baker entered Our Lady of Angels Seminary, now Niagara University, on September 2nd, 1869. His months of Latin studies had paid off, and he did well in his classes. He was about 10 years older than most of the other seminarians, but he didn't let the age gap become an obstacle to camaraderie with them, and he stood out as a leader.
2: His maturity and his ability to organize and his intellectual acumen were outstanding.
3: When he was there, he got very ill, almost died from a skin disease. And when he recovered, there was a pilgrimage going to the major shrines in France and Rome and St. Peter's.
1: He asked his superiors for permission to go as the seminary representative, paying for the trip himself. Permission was granted.
0: It was his initiative, and somehow he knew that this was something that he had to do.
1: The pilgrimage to Rome landed first in France, and then he went to Italy. During the pilgrimage, Father Baker experienced some of the world's holiest destinations. There was, however, one particular church that caught Father Baker's eye. For Nelson, the less spectacular shrine of Notre Dame des Victoires, a church built in the 17th century to thank the Queen of Heaven for the 1571 victory of the Christian fleet over the much larger Ottoman forces at the Battle of Lepanto, was his favorite. Not even Rome itself trumped this shrine for the seminarian. In that church, Nelson placed himself under the patronage of Our Lady of Victory, and would be faithful to her under this title for his entire life.
3: He was just very moved, and he basically said, "I'm going to dedicate my life through your intercession."
4: He knew that Mary is she's the mother of our Lord. She's also the mother of priests.
1: Baker was ordained in 1876 by Bishop Stephen V. Ryan at St. Joseph's Cathedral in Buffalo, New York. And his first assignment was Limestone Hill. Father Hines was still director of the charity home for boys, but the bishop had placed Father Baker there to help, hoping his business experience would refloat the charity, drowning in debt.
4: There must have been something going on and with the Holy Spirit that the bishop felt that he should come back here as the associate, and it wasn't an easy time for him.
0: Father Baker, with his business mind, could see the potential, but he wasn't able to actuate that because he was not the man in charge. And so he got discouraged a bit, asked the bishop at the time for a transfer.
1: It was granted, but the bishop was still convinced that Father Baker was the man for Limestone Hill. A year later, in 1882, he transferred the young priest back as the superintendent after reassigning Father Hines.
4: I guess, again, the bishop, I'm sure, had in his heart, he knew that Father Baker was had the right gifts to come back, and the rest is history.
1: The institution consisted of two sections: the orphanage for boys who had been abandoned or had lost their parents, and St. John's Protectory for boys who had gotten into trouble with the law. As the new superintendent, the first thing Father Baker did was take the bars off the window of the protectory. "There are no bad boys," he said to those who questioned his wisdom. He wanted both the orphanage and the protectory to be more homelike.
0: The boys on the inside would say they used to laugh at that because they had it better in the institution than the kids who were outside on the streets.
2: When he arrived at Limestone Hill as the pastor, he was saddled with significant debts.
1: Next, Father Baker had to address the creditors breathing down his neck. By now, the institutions owed over $6,000, an exorbitant amount of money for that time, to various entities. Father Baker looked at the books and made all the adjustments he could. He was perfectly honest with the creditors. He offered each a small amount of money and asked for more time to allow him to continue to pay them back. They all responded with a blunt no. Father Baker then hitched a carriage and rode into Buffalo. At the bank where he had his personal account, he took out everything, every last penny in his name. The creditors would have to be satisfied with that. That evening, he knelt down in front of the statue of Our Lady of Victory he had brought back from Paris and prayed. A plan started to form that would not only save the orphanage and protectory, but would also fundamentally change fundraising forever.
0: He is considered by the U.S. Post Office the beginning of non-profit solicitation. He found out the names and addresses of women, particularly Catholic women, in the country who would be beneficiaries.
3: So the money started coming in. And to this day, we have over 60,000 donors across the country who give because their great-grandparents gave.
1: Father Baker then got another inspiration. In the 1890s, natural gas was discovered in Buffalo. While paying the large gas bill one evening, he wondered if he might be sitting on his own store of energy. He investigated the possibilities and took the idea to his patroness. Reassured that he may never need to pay another gas bill again, he then asked the bishop for a loan to drill for natural gas on the property and was given $2,000. Anyone else would have been directly refused, but the bishop knew that Father Baker had a way of pulling money, seemingly, out of thin air.
4: So the bishop said, "Well, you must know something." So he gave him the opportunity to do that.
0: He imported a well-drilling company from Pennsylvania to come on the property.
1: A few weeks later, a crew arrived to start drilling, but days into the effort, no gas had been found, and the money was running out. Word spread around Limestone Hill of Father Baker's folly.
4: He came out with a full procession of altar servers and probably incense and holy water and marched out to a particular spot, and he buried a statue of Our Lady of Victory.
1: At the extraordinary depth of 1,137 feet, natural gas finally erupted out of the bedrock. They named it the Victoria Well, and it provided gas needs for all of the orphanage and protectory, plus 50 houses nearby. The well still produces to this day.
2: he was not a man to be deterred if he firmly believed in faith that something could be accomplished.
1: Father Baker soon began a new ministry that caused quite a stir in Buffalo. He decided to build a home for unwed mothers and their babies who had been abandoned by family and society. The infant home, and later its maternity hospital, welcomed pregnant women and mothers along with their infants. For those too afraid to ask for help, there was always a crib inside an unlocked door of the infant home for mothers or families to safely leave a child in the anonymity of the night.
0: It was not a popular idea on his part. People thought that by taking care of them, you were kind of contributing to the moral decrepitude of women at the time. But Father Baker would have none of that.
2: Father Baker was a man who, when he saw a need, he acted. He never allowed something that could be done to go undone.
4: He made sure that those that needed to be taken care of, the widows, the orphans, and those mothers who were without resources.
1: By now, everyone around Buffalo knew who you were talking about when you said Father Baker. The orphanage and its attached charities were known simply as Father Baker's. Besides the boys and maternity homes, the City of Charity provided meals, clothing, and money to countless numbers of people down on their luck. Father Baker gave generously, indiscriminately, and with empathy.
0: He was named the most important citizen in Western New York by the newspaper at the time. Because of his charity toward the orphans, people knew all about what he was doing here.
3: So when people would say to him, Father Baker, you're doing such a wonderful job, and they'd try to give him accolades and credit, he would just humbly stop and say, I didn't do anything. And he'd point to the statue and say, she did it all.
1: It was now 1921, and Father Baker was 79 years old. Despite decades of tireless labor, he had one dream he wanted to accomplish. Now was the time. He decided to tear down the original church on the property called St. Patrick's, which had been damaged by fire, and erect a fitting tribute to Our Lady of Victory, who had made the City of Charity possible. Father Baker started work on building the Our Lady of Victory Shrine and future minor basilica, at the time the second largest church in America, behind the National Shrine of the Immaculate Conception in Washington, D.C.
5: He dedicated his priesthood to Our Lady of Victory. He wanted to dedicate the church to her.
0: He put into practice what he thought was going to be what he had in his mind, I think, as a lifelong dream, to build a shrine to Our Lady of Victory.
3: It shows his faithfulness, his trust, his passion, his love, his for our Blessed Mother. So he wanted really everyone to know her great love and protection. This was his focus for that 5 years. In addition to everything he was doing, he wanted to make sure that this dream came to fruition, and it was beautifully and meticulously done.
1: He sent a letter to the Association of Our Lady of Victory, by now numbering thousands, asking for donations to build a church in honor of their patroness. It wouldn't be just another church, but rather a grand one. The architect that he chose, Emil Ulrich, was well known on the eastern seacoast and a famous church architect.
2: He would say, if you could contribute a certain amount of money, that will buy us one brick for this beautiful church.
3: They say at the time when it was completed and dedicated in May of 1926, it was somewhere between the tune of $3.2 and $3.8 million.
2: When it was dedicated, it was fully paid for.
1: With Ulrich, Father Baker watched over every detail of the building, from materials to design.
0: If there was a clerk of the works, it was Father Baker. And that was the way he was with everything he started. Everything, he had an idea in his head. He wanted it done pretty much the way he envisioned it.
5: What did help them speed-wise is that it does have a steel frame, which gets erected quickly, has a steel frame on the dome, which is very complicated, and that helps to support all the marble. And I'm sure that that helps speed up the process. I think if we had built this in the Renaissance or in the 18th century, it probably would have taken 10 years or 15, you know, twice as long.
1: When it was consecrated in 1926, its dome was the second largest in the entire United States, just behind that of the nation's Capitol building. 2 months after it opened, Pope Pius XI named it the second basilica in all of the United States.
3: I can only imagine Father Baker having his dream come true and having a shrine that he wanted built in honor of our Blessed Mother. To have it named a basilica then had to just make his heart kind of burst with pride and joy.
5: And it's fascinating to me that Father Baker, who was a saintly man, cared about the poor, was involved in the steel, in purchasing the marble, in hiring the artists, and working with the architect weekly, daily, on this great monument to Our Lady.
3: Every person that's come here, and even people from Rome at the time when it was dedicated, said it does rival the basilicas and cathedrals and churches of Europe. Yes, it's a magnificent structure, it's a beautiful church, but the real significance behind this place is what it represents, and that it represents the works of piety and charity.
1: On the heels of completing the church came the Great Depression. Though now in his 80s, Father Baker was far from slowing down. He organized the distribution of hundreds of thousands of meals, as well as providing clothing and medical care each year of that difficult time.
0: Many people in Western New York at his time when he was alive considered him a saint, as people still do today.
1: In 1936, he finally slowed down. On July 29th, Father Nelson Baker passed away at the age of 94. At the time of his death, he had developed a city of charity consisting of a minor basilica, an infant home, a home for unwed mothers, a boy's orphanage, a boy's protectory, a hospital, a nurse's house, and a grade and high school.
0: 500,000 people showed up between the time he died and the time of the funeral. That was the tribute, I think, that Western New York gave to him. Everybody wanted to be a part of the final days on this earth of Father Baker.
2: Father Baker in Western New York is today and has been for generations an iconic figure.
6: The responsibility for carrying on Father Baker's legacy is significant. So I would describe it then and now as taking care of the area's most vulnerable people and helping them to be able to find their own way under very challenging circumstances so that they can become independent contributing members of society. So today, OLV Human Services provides trauma-informed care to various individuals who are struggling with finding housing, finding the treatment that they need, getting stabilized so that they can carry on their life activities in the most productive way possible.
4: It was eye-opening for me, just the breadth and scope of the work that's still done here, that certainly was started and nurtured and strengthened by Father Baker and his ministry.
6: I would like to think that Father Baker would be very proud of what we're doing today. We are, in his spirit, we respond to the community need.
1: The cause for canonization for Father Nelson Baker was opened in 1987. His remains were moved from the Holy Cross Cemetery in 1999 and entombed in the Lourdes Chapel of Our Lady of Victory National Shrine and Basilica. There are 4 stages in the canonization process. When the cause first opens, the candidate is termed a servant of God. After their life of heroic virtue is established, they are called venerable. After 1 confirmed intercessory miracle, they are deemed blessed. And after a 2nd subsequent miracle has been validated, they are called a saint. On January 14, 2011, Pope Benedict XVI authorized the Congregation for the Causes of Saints to promulgate a decree recognizing Father Baker's heroic virtue and designating him as venerable. In order for him to be declared blessed, a miracle must be identified by the cause and validated by the Vatican. It must be the healing of a serious condition, not liable to go on its own. It must be instantaneous, complete, and lasting. And perhaps most difficult of all, there can be no medical treatment that relates to the cure.
0: People report all kinds of things through Father Baker's intercession, from little tiny personal spiritual graces that they've received through praying to him, to maybe some life-changing kinds of things. People come here all the time to pray for healing when they're sick.
1: Mark and Stephanie Bielkowski are a married couple from the Buffalo area with a special devotion to Father Baker after a series of events that some might consider to be miraculous.
7: I've heard Nelson Baker all my life. Growing up here in South Buffalo, you hear about him and you know about him. He's the man of Lackawanna and South Buffalo. He took care of the kids.
8: As a boy, my neighbor gave me a book on the life of Father Baker, and have had a great devotion to Father Baker ever since, and have prayed for his canonization ever since.
7: I, at a young age, was diagnosed with polycystic ovarian syndrome, PCOS, and part of that syndrome is difficulty conceiving children. So I always knew it would be tough, if at all.
8: And I had come here for 7:30 Mass one morning, and, you know, on a leap of faith, really, I walked over to Father Baker's tomb, but I said, "Father Baker, you loved little children so much. I would be so blessed if we had children of our own and asked them to intercede for us."
9: Would these prayers to Father Baker be answered? The very next pregnancy test came up with a surprising result.
7: When I took it, I set it there, set the timer, I walked away and I refused to look at it. I said, "I just can't do another negative. I said, I don't even want to know. You look at it."
8: And actually, one of the greatest joyful moments of my entire life.
7: And I refused to still believe it, so went out and bought another test. And had another test, and it was positive too.
8: "You're going to think I'm crazy." And she said, "What?" Said, "I have to tell you this. Before that last pregnancy test, I had knelt down and I had asked Father Baker to intercede for us." And she had a rather skeptical look. I said, "It's true. Oh, my life with my daughter is just amazing and terrific. I love her to pieces, and she's brought such joy to my life. To our life. Every time I look in my daughter's eyes, I thank Father Baker for that. And every night I bless her and thank God for her. I just thank God for her. And through Father Baker's intercession, I'm convinced we have her in our life."
9: And for 4 years, the Bielkowskis were a happy family of three. But they still had hope and faith that their family might grow again. And against all odds.
8: And of course, the doctors told Stephanie, "You got lucky once, but it's unlikely you'll ever be able to do that again." And we had tried.
7: For 4 years after Aaron was born, and nothing.
8: And nothing. I told her that I just had to pray again at Father Baker's tomb, his crypt, and the next time Stephanie took a pregnancy test, she was pregnant with Sebastian. And I had asked Father Baker for it. We consider both of our children, Aaron Margaret and Sebastian Gerald, to be a tremendous miracle and gift that was brought to us through the intercession of Father Baker. And now Stephanie tells me, whenever I'm going over to pray at Father Baker's crypt, "Be careful what you ask for."
7: I certainly do think Father Baker is a saint.
8: Every day, I thank Father Baker, and I pray. I pray for his canonization.
9: Someday, when a miracle meeting the Vatican strict criteria has been identified by the cause and validated by Rome, Father Nelson Baker will be declared blessed, and a second miracle will result in him being named a saint.
3: When he is beatified and then canonized, it will illumine the dome here for sure, but it will illumine this community and far beyond to say, look what one man can do.
2: In my mind, and in the mind of, I think, millions, he was a saint while he lived on this earth, and therefore is a saint with the Lord now.
6: Every day we say that prayer, that Father Baker will be declared a saint, and I fully believe he will be, and I hope I'm alive to see it.
0: He checks every box on what saints should be, how they should act, the kind of humility with which they should do what they do. He just checks off all the boxes.
5: So I think there is a tradition of great saints who build great buildings, and Father Baker is one of those.
4: I do believe he will be a saint someday. What a wonderful blessing that would be for the diocese and the church.
1: This has been They Might Be Saints. I'm Michael O'Neill.

0: As a Catholic talk show host and speaker and author, I'm often asked, how should we pray? How do we pray? Really? It's up to you, and that's between you and the Lord. We have wonderful, wonderful formalized prayers in the Catholic faith, such as a rosary, the Lord's Prayer, novenas, but you can also just open up your heart and say, Lord, help, SOS. It's as simple as that. How you pray is really up to you. Ask the Lord how you should pray, and He'll answer you.
1: Hi, this is Sister Deirdre Byrne. The month of October is dedicated to the Most Holy Rosary. And let us pray. In the name of the Father, Son, Holy Spirit, Amen. Hail Mary, full of grace, the Lord is with thee. Blessed art thou amongst women, and blessed is the fruit of thy womb, Jesus. Holy Mary, Mother of God, pray for us sinners now and at the hour of our death. Amen. In the name of the Father, Son, Holy Spirit, Amen.
2: Hello, friends, and thank you for joining us. I'm Father Wade Menezes with another segment of The Crux of the Matter. The Latin Rite Church, both during and after Vatican II, has continued to encourage the use of Latin during Mass. True as this may be, the Church's teaching on this topic has never really seemed to flourish after 1963, the year that the document on the sacred liturgy was promulgated by the Second Vatican Council. While it is true that the Second Vatican Council encouraged the vernacular, that is, the mother tongue of different countries, to be employed in the liturgy so as to encourage a greater participation on the part of the faithful gathered together for sacred worship, it was never really intended that the Church's own universal mother tongue, that is, Latin, should be done away with altogether. In fact, Sacrosanctum Concilium, Vatican II's Constitution on the Sacred Liturgy, states that the Latin language is to be preserved in the Latin rites of the Church, and that steps should be taken so that the faithful may also be able to say or to sing together in Latin those parts of the ordinary of the Mass which pertain to them. Examples of the ordinary parts of the Mass would include the Gloria, that is, the glory to God in the highest, the Credo, that is, the Apostles' Creed, the Sanctus, the Holy, Holy, Holy, the Pater Noster, the Our Father, and the Agnus Dei, the Lamb of God. Another important point regarding sacred music. The Constitution on the Sacred Liturgy also states that the Church acknowledges Gregorian chant, which uses Latin, as specially suited to the Roman liturgy, and that as such, it should be given pride of place in liturgical services. This has been another edition of The Crux of the Matter. God bless you.
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4: This is a Digital Moment with Sandra McDevitt. Did you know Ireland had a thriving university 500 years before Oxford University in England? Clonmacnoise was founded on the banks of the Shannon in County Offaly, 544, by St. Kieran, who built a monastery where he was abbot before building the university. St. Kieran is known as one of the 12 apostles of Ireland. Clonmacnoise, by AD 900, had 3,000 students from all over Europe. The university excelled in illuminated manuscripts, metalwork, and stone images. Also, the burial place of the High Kings of Ireland. The ruins can still be seen on the banks of the Shannon. The Dark Ages in AD 900, definitely not in Ireland. I'm Sandra McDevitt for EWTN Radio.
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7: We're on a mission to explore one of the world's most renowned places of faith, tranquility, and miracles, and home to the great saints Claire and Francis, who is believed to have been the very first person in history to have been marked with the mysterious mystical phenomena of the stigmata, bearing the wounds of Christ. Journey with me to Italy to experience one of the true gems of Catholic pilgrimage. Let's explore Assisi. My name is Michael O'Neill. I'm the Miracle Hunter. I research and investigate the supernatural, traveling the world to take a deeper look at how miraculous events have had a transformative effect on world history inspiring some of Catholicism's most famous devotions and most magnificent churches. From miraculous images of the Virgin Mary and the inexplicably incorruptible bodies of great saints, to the miracles of the Eucharist and those who bear the wounds of Christ, journey with me around the globe to see the wonders that have inspired the fascination and faith of believers for centuries.

We fly into the Eternal City, Rome, but we must drive 2 hours due north to Assisi, in the province of Perugia in the Umbria region, on the western flank of Monte Subasio. I'm so excited to visit Assisi, celebrated throughout the world as the city of Saints Francis and Claire. People of all nationalities and creeds come here, seeking tranquility in the cradle of Franciscan spirituality. To this end, the United Nations declared the Franciscan sites of Assisi a UNESCO World Heritage Site in the year 2000. It stated, "Being the birthplace of the Franciscan order, Assisi has from the Middle Ages been closely associated with cult and diffusion of the Franciscan movement in the world, focusing on the universal message of peace and tolerance, even to other religions or beliefs." Pope St. John Paul II recognized the unique atmosphere of Assisi. During his pontificate, he organized 3 days of prayer for peace here. I find it difficult to imagine that someone could come to Assisi and not be affected somehow by it. Like many visitors and pilgrims, I experience something special as I cross the threshold. Without a doubt, the spiritual lure of Assisi is due to the lives and stories of one man and one woman, Francis and Claire. St. Francis was born in 1182. His mother, Pica, was a pious woman from southern France. According to an ancient legend about Francis's birth, Pica, destined to become the mother of a saint, came to the end of her term. Her companions and the women of the neighborhood began to worry when there was no sign of the expected event. Then a pilgrim came to the threshold of the blessed house and gave the young wife a mysterious message. "You will not be able to give birth to your baby except in a stable, in the same way that Mary bore Jesus." Pica was then taken to the stable next to the family house, and then on the straw, the baby who would become St. Francis first saw the light of day. Pica took her firstborn son to the baptistry, then in the former cathedral of Santa Maria Maggiore. She had him baptized with the name Giovanni, John, in honor of the Baptist. Pica's husband, Pietro di Bernardone, was a successful cloth merchant and part of Assisi's class of miners, which included bankers, merchants, and artisans. Though Pietro was admired for his astuteness in business, he was also known for having a quick temper. He was away in France during his son's birth. When Pietro returned, he refused to call his son after a poor desert penitent. Instead, he declared that his name would be Francesco, after the land of France, where he had made his wealth. Francis, as a child, lived near Assisi's central Piazza del Comune. This was the site of the marketplace, the main square of Assisi, near which the merchants lived. Francis was raised in a house nearby. He grew up among ease and comfort. The early Franciscan legends describe Francis as being good-natured, with a generous personality and charming disposition. He was given to revelry and song with his friends, and he roamed day and night throughout the city of Assisi without a care. Because of this, his parents often reprimanded him. But since his parents were wealthy and loved him very much, they tolerated all these things to avoid upsetting him. Francis believed that he was destined for greatness. However, he misunderstood the nature of his calling. He was still vain and driven by earthly desires. He was fascinated by the tales of traveling minstrels who sang of the heroic deeds of the knights. He dreamed of becoming like Sir Lancelot, Sir Galahad, or Saint George. Or perhaps he would fight in the Crusades for one of the knightly military orders, the Hospitallers, the Templars, or the Teutonic Knights. Francis desired more than anything else to prove himself on the battlefield, become a knight, and become elevated to the ranks of the nobility. When an attack on Assisi's nearby rival city of Perugia was imminent in 1199, Francis joined the Assisi troops riding on horseback with the knights. But instead of celebrating the worldly glories of nobility and knighthood, the Assisi army was ambushed. Francis spent an entire year languishing in a dungeon in Perugia. St. Claire was born in 1192. Her father, uncles, and cousins were all knights. They were one of the 20 families that were part of the noble class, known as the Majors. Like Francis, Claire grew up amongst wealth. Her family had servants and other privileges. Their family castle was next to the Cathedral of San Rufino.
The early sources say that Claire was honest, led a good life, and was pious. She would take food from her table, hide it under her garments, and send it to the poor. She was known to practice penance by wearing a coarse hair shirt under her garments, and she fasted often. When Claire was 18, her father and uncles sought to arrange her marriage to a nobleman, but Claire had other plans. She was struck by the sermons of the young miner who had made a name for himself throughout Assisi. She had heard the stories, how he lived with lepers and gave away his money. She listened to his sermons in the Cathedral of San Rufino, and she wanted to follow Francis, but she did not yet know how. After Francis was released from prison, his thirst for worldly glory had not yet been extinguished. He had a dream for which he saw himself the master of a glorious palace filled with arms and men who would lead in battle. He misinterpreted this as a sign that he was supposed to fight yet again and become a knight after all. He set out once again to fight in a crusade in southern Italy. This time, however, Francis never even made it to the battlefield. After one day's journey from Assisi, Francis was overnighting in Spoleto. As he fell asleep, he heard a voice ask him if it was better to serve the Lord or the servant. Francis understood this was the true Lord speaking to him. He listened to the voice and became obedient. The next morning, he gave away his armor and weapons and returned to Assisi to seek the will of God. Francis became aware of an inner emptiness and began to pray in caves and isolated places around Assisi. He went to the Carceri, where there were caves looked after by the Benedictine monks of Mount Sabasio. One day, while riding his horse in the area of Arce, near the church of Santa Maria Maddalena in the plains below Assisi, something extraordinary took place. In a pivotal moment, Francis embraced a leper. In the words of his biographer, what before had seemed delightful and sweet had become unbearable and bitter. And what before made him shudder now offered him great sweetness and enormous delight. In the rundown church of San Damiano, Francis once again heard the voice of God speak to him, this time from the crucifix. The lips of Christ moved, and Francis heard the words saying, "Francis, Francis, go and rebuild my house, which you see falling into ruin." Still lacking in spiritual discernment, Francis responded by taking cloth from his father's warehouse and sold it in the nearby city of Foligno. He planned to use this money to rebuild the church. By now, Pietro had had enough of his firstborn son's errant ways. He had failed as a merchant and as a knight. Worse, he was now living with the lepers and rebuilding dilapidated country churches. Enraged, Pietro locked his son in a prison cell within his home. After Pietro left Assisi for business, Francis's mother, Pica, had mercy on him and set her son free. When Pietro returned to Assisi again,

accused his son of stealing. At the bishop's residence adjacent to the church of Santa Maria Maggiore, before the bishop, his father, and all the townspeople, Francis stripped off his worldly clothes, renouncing the security of his father's house and his former way of life. From that moment forward, Francis declared that he would accept only one Father, our Father who art in heaven. Francis soon discovered his vocation to gospel poverty while attending Mass in the Church of the Portiuncula in the area of St. Mary of the Angels. Francis listened to Matthew's gospel: take no gold, nor silver, nor copper in your belts, no bag for your journey, nor two tunics, nor sandals, nor a staff. Francis sought to model his life after the scriptures. In doing so, he began to attract others. Bernard of Quintavalle was the first follower of St. Francis. The early legends say that he invited Francis to his house. After supper, he invited Francis to stay overnight. Bernard secretly observed St. Francis pray throughout the night, over and over the words, "My God and my all." We can still visit this very house where this took place. The next morning, Bernard said, "Brother Francis, I have definitely resolved in my heart to leave the world and follow you in whatever you order me to do." To confirm his calling, Francis and Bernard went to the church of San Niccolo, where they opened the gospel three times. The verses were, "If you wish to be perfect, go and sell what you own and give the money to the poor, and you will have treasure in heaven. Then come follow me," from Matthew chapter 19. Another, "Take nothing for your journey," from Luke 9. And finally, "If anyone wants to be a follower of mine, let him renounce himself and take up his cross every day and follow me," from Luke chapter 9. Soon he began following Francis. They lived together in huts called Tuguri, in an area known as Livratorto. They worked for alms, prayed together, and served lepers in the nearby leprosaria. When asked who they were, they responded, "We are penitents from Assisi." In 1209, when the brothers numbered 12, they went to Rome to the Cathedral of St. John Lateran. There, Francis requested approval for the rule from Pope Innocent III. He gave official recognition to Francis' way of life, calling the brothers the Order of Friars Minor. When the friars returned to Assisi, they began to take up residence around the small church of the Portiuncula. This became the center of their new life, and where friars remain to this day. One day, while Francis was on the roof of the church of San Damiano repairing tiles, he felt the spirit stir within him. He received a prophecy. He shouted out to all who could hear what had just been revealed, "Come and help me build the monastery of San Damiano, because holy virgins of Christ will dwell here and will glorify our Heavenly Father throughout this holy church by their celebrated and holy manner of life." He would soon meet the leader of these women. The first time he met her, he was preaching in the Cathedral of San Rufino. Claire was struck deeply when she heard Francis's powerful preaching. His sermons, combined with the way he lived the gospel, ignited a desire in her heart to follow him and be part of the new evangelical movement taking place in her city. Her conversion took place during the night after Palm Sunday in 1212. Though she was only 18 years old, against her father's and uncle's wishes, she summoned the courage to become the first female follower of Francis. In the middle of the night, Claire secretly left her family's fortified castle. She left Assisi through the city gate of Porta Maiano. She continued down to the valley of the Portiuncula. There, Francis imparted on Claire the tonsure, making her a consecrated religious woman. Francis then accompanied Claire and Agnes to the place of the prophecy, where Claire would remain for the rest of her life, San Damiano. In San Damiano, Claire was joined by 40 women. Her birth sister Beatrice and her own mother Ortolana became religious sisters. Claire was known for being a healer. Stories abound of her healing with the sign of the cross children with infirmities, like tuberculosis, prolonged fevers, and blindness. She cured one of Francis's friars of psychological disorders and one of her own religious sisters of edema. One of Claire's most legendary miracles involved her supernatural ability to hear and see. One Christmas morning in 1252, Claire was too sick to go down to the choir for morning prayer.
From the oratory, she closed her eyes and began praying. She immediately saw and heard the entire Mass being celebrated by the brothers in the Church of St. Francis. Due to this vision, Pope Pius XII declared Claire the patron saint of television in 1958. For the next 20 years, Francis became a larger-than-life religious figure. He traveled throughout Italy and beyond, preaching penance, negotiating peace, working miracles, casting out demons, serving lepers, and praying in hermitages. Francis had a desire for all people to receive complete pardon for their sins. At the time, the faithful could receive a plenary indulgence only by journeying to a few pilgrimage sites, Rome, Compostela, or Mary Magdalene in France. The indulgence was also granted to crusaders and pilgrims who went to the Holy Land. Francis made a remarkable request that any person who came to the Portiuncula would receive the plenary indulgence. The Pope granted his request, establishing August 2nd as the date of the pardon of Assisi. Toward the end of Francis's life, at his beloved hermitage in Laverna, in Lower Tuscany, an extraordinary event took place. Francis was there fasting in honor of the Feast of St. Michael. On September 17th, he prayed for two gifts: to feel in his body the pain that Jesus felt during his passion, and to know in his heart the love that Jesus felt for all humanity. Suddenly, an angel appeared. It was a seraph. Between its wings was the resemblance of a man crucified with his hands and feet extended in the form of a cross and fastened to a cross. As the angel disappeared, Francis felt fire in his heart. Immediately, the marks of nails began to appear in his hands and feet, just as he is seen in the figure of the man crucified and the angel. Francis felt excruciating pain. Francis's first biographer described the stigmata. The marks in his hands and feet consisted of flesh forming on the palms of his hands and tops of his feet as black heads of nails. On the opposite sides, flesh formed as the twisted ends of nails. The side was like a lance wound, and it bled for the rest of his life. The stigmata of Francis was the very first recorded case of this phenomenon. His wounds were very different than the stigmata experienced by other mystic saints throughout Christian history. Claire experienced a defining moment in the year 1240. Armed with only the Holy Eucharist, she faced down an army of Saracens. The early sources say they appeared as ghosts out of nowhere, swarming like bees. The sisters were terrified, but Claire told them not to fear because the Lord would defend them. The Holy Eucharist was kept in a silver pyx inside an ivory box. As she was sick, she asked the friars and sisters to carry her down before the door to the refectory. There Claire lay prostrate before the Lord, adoring him in the Eucharist. At that point, the Saracens broke through the gate and entered into the enclosure. At the sight of the holy woman praying before the Eucharist, they immediately fled, leaving their swords, daggers, and shields behind. When Francis was just 44 years old, his body gave out. He knew his end was near, and he asked to be taken to his beloved Portiuncula. There, Francis called his brothers together, consoled them, and exhorted them to love God. He told the brothers to never leave the Portiuncula. "See to it, my sons, that you never abandon this place. If you are driven out from one side, go back in from the other. For this is truly a holy place in the dwelling place of God." Francis spoke to the friars with fatherly affection and consoled them over his death. He told them to remain faithful to poverty and to the Roman Church, and he gave the gospel preeminence over any other rule of life. As his brothers quietly sang his praises to Sister Death, Francis uttered his final admonition:
I have done what is mine. May Christ teach you what is yours. On the night of October 3, 1226, Francis died peacefully. The site where he died is known as the Chapel of the Transitus, and his passing is celebrated each year on the evening of October 3rd. Claire's final day in this world was August 11th, 1253. Speaking to herself, she said, "Go without anxiety, for you have a good escort for your journey." She turned her eyes toward the door, which she gazed upon peacefully. Claire then turned to another sister and asked, "Do you see, O child, the King of Glory, whom I see?" With a blissful smile, Claire's soul left her earthly body and passed on to the next world. Her transitus was complete. In one of the fastest canonizations in history, just 2 years after Francis's death, he was named a saint by Pope Gregory IX. The next day, the Pope laid the foundation stone of the basilica to be built in his honor. Later, another basilica was constructed on top of the first in the new Gothic style. The best artists of Umbria and Tuscany were called upon to decorate the upper and lower basilicas. Since that time, millions of pilgrims have come to Assisi to pay homage to St. Francis at his tomb, as well as to receive the plenary indulgence at the Porciuncula. After Claire died, her body was moved into the city walls of Assisi and interred within the walls of the Church of San Giorgio. Important relics from San Damiano were moved with her, including the original crucifix that had spoken to Francis. 2 months after her death, Pope Innocent IV entrusted the Bishop of Spoleto with the process of authenticating Claire's holiness and promoting the cause of her canonization. Pope Alexander IV presided over her canonization mass on August 15, 1255. My time here in Assisi has drawn to a close. This remarkable city has left a lasting impression on me as an inspirational place of prayer, an unmistakable peace with the unshakable presence of its two great wonder worker saints, Francis and Claire, whose legacy of miracles and the Franciscan way continues on.

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2: In the Gospel passage for this Sunday, we see a side of Jesus that many of us are unacquainted with. The passage resembles many other passages in that Jesus gives a parable to the chief priests and the elders, but his parable is poignant. It's directly in reference to his own death and carries with it the message that God's favor will rest upon the church that Jesus is founding. These must have been very strong words for them to hear. And many Christians today aren't accustomed to hearing Jesus speak so boldly and so frankly. He tells the parable of an owner of a vineyard who leases out his vineyard to tenants and then sends different people to check on them to see how they're doing. The tenants, however, seize them, beat them, and even kill the landowner's own son whom he sends. Jesus concludes by telling the chief priests and the elders of God's people, "Therefore I say to you, the kingdom of God will be taken away from you and given to a people that will produce its fruit." I think it's very important for us to notice the strength of Jesus' position in this parable. He is not mincing his words. He's issuing a direct statement of warning. And that warning is healthy for us to hear as well. Many Christians today act as if the words of Christ are optional, or as if their own personal dedication to Jesus didn't really matter. Many Christians go through their lives looking for meaning somewhere else than in their faith. But all this can change. What an incredible thought. Jesus really does care about you. He really cares whether or not you believe in him. Your decision to really follow Jesus will bless generations after you. Jesus is knocking on the door of your heart. Don't put off his invitation any longer. Let him in.
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0: God. Born in Alençon, France, she entered the Carmelite convent at Lisieux when she was just 15. Hidden from the world, she embraced what she called her little way, serving God through countless small acts of love. Though she never left her convent, Thérèse was named patron of the missions because of her prayers and sacrifices for missionaries throughout the world. She died of tuberculosis at only 24 years old in 1897. 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
4: A 19-year-old trainee hairstylist in the United Kingdom became pregnant. Her manager reportedly told her that she needed to have an abortion because she was too young. When the young woman chose life, she was discriminated against. She was denied time for an ultrasound, faced problems related to pregnancy appointments, and ultimately lost her apprenticeship shortly after asking to return from maternity leave. An employment tribunal found her pregnancy was the reason that she was fired. The salon was ordered to pay her nearly £40,000. Think of all the women who don't have the courage to refuse an abortion. How many babies have been killed because the law permitted it? No woman should ever feel that she is being forced to have an abortion.
3: There's never been a greater need for pro-life education than right now. 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

0: Hello and welcome to Catholic Answers Live. I am Cy Kelly, your host. Very happy to be here on a Wednesday with Dr. Carlo. Usually Dr. Carlo Broussard is here with us on a Tuesday, but we got him on a Wednesday this time. And if you've got a question about apologetics, about how do you do it, if you've got an argument you want to test, if you need help making an argument, answering a question, help having apologetics conversations, it's tips for defending the faith this hour. So maybe you want to an atheist friend, you want to defend the idea of God. Maybe to a Protestant friend, you want to defend the sacraments or the priesthood or something. If you have an apologetics issue you would like help with, tips for defending the faith, 888-318-7884. And the truth is, you know, you don't have to be Catholic to call, because like, for example, as I mentioned God, we all need help defending the idea of God, if we're believers of any kind. So maybe you, if that's you, you are welcome to call and get that help. 888-318-7884. Dr. Carlo Broussard, Dr. Carlo with a K on YouTube, where he's got an increasingly popular podcast that drops each Wednesday. Welcome, Dr. Carlo.
1: Hey, Cy, thanks for having me, bud. It's great to be on with you again.
0: Yeah, so busy day for you. You dropped a podcast episode, and well, actually, you turn them in, right? And somebody else posts them on a Wednesday. Is that how it works?
1: That is how it works. But today, let's see here. I'm trying to remember my memory.
0: Oh, I was going to give you time. I wasn't going to ask you. You're answering a question I knew not to ask. Okay, go ahead.
1: I got it now. All right. So the title is You Don't Believe in Purgatory? Paul did. And so I spent about 20 minutes, roughly 17 to 20 minutes, articulating and exegeting 1 Corinthians chapter 3, verses 11 through 15, which is the classic text that Catholics have

0: appealed to throughout our tradition as biblical evidence for the reality of purgatory, where Paul describes a post-mortem state of purification for somebody who's died in friendship with Christ, but apparently has not, or at least he articulates principles that would allow for someone who dies in friendship with Christ on the day of judgment after death to be purified before entrance into heaven. And so I articulate those principles. I answer certain questions to try to preempt objections that might be posed to our reading of the text by our Protestant friends, and then conclude that Paul indeed was conceiving of a reality mm-hmm. that involves all of the essential elements for calling it purgatory. Does it identify specifically sort of the things that are purged in purgatory that we often articulate in our Catholic doctrine? No, but he does describe a final purification, which, as I argue, does have a even punitive dimension to it, suffering on account of wrongdoing. That would map on with the debt of temporal punishment due for past forgiven sins, that there is a purification of works in association with the individual going through the fire, would map on with the theological understanding of remnants of sin like unhealthy attachments, which are effects of bad works, or guilt of venial sin, which is an effect of bad works. So that could be something packed into the purification that Paul articulates. But insofar as he articulates a post-mortem state of final purification for someone who dies in friendship with Christ before entering into heaven, that's purgatory.
1: Yeah. All right. Check it out. You listen. You can get it wherever you get your podcast, the Dr. Carlo podcast. Make sure you spell Carlo with a K. Or you can get it on his YouTube channel, the Dr. Carlo YouTube channel. Do look for it. I'm going to open you up with a question here while we get the phone lines ready to go. By the way, there's two lines open, 888-318-7884. But I want to ask about angels. And okay. the Christian belief in angels, is this defensible or is it understandable by faith alone? A lot of people see our belief in angels as a superstition, or is it something that can be defended by faith? By reason, that there's a place for philosophical reasoning in our understanding of angels.
0: Yeah, so it's interesting you phrased the question like that. Can it be defended by reason? And the answer is simply yes. It can be defended by reason. Perhaps the more interesting question is, do we think the existence of angels can be proved by reason? And this is a question that St. Thomas Aquinas takes up in the first part of his Summa Theologiae, question 50, article 1. And Aquinas seems to answer yes, that it can be quote-unquote demonstrated. He starts off in his answer, there must be some incorporeal substances, and that it's like entities that are purely intellectual and incorporeal by nature. So he seems to be thinking along the lines of something that can be demonstrated. But I will say there is a huge debate among Thomist scholars as to whether he's presenting his argument from reason as a demonstration that angels exist, or is he presenting an argument from reason to, as you put it, Cy, defend that which we can only know by divine revelation? You see the distinction between
1: the
0: two?
1: Yeah.
0: So if we put that to a side, whether it's going to be a demonstration or an argument from reason to give probable knowledge that they exist, like this is a good argument in defense of what I know by divine revelation, let's put that aside and let me just share with you sort of a summary form of the argument he makes in that article. Now, I'm going to do my best to avoid all of the jargon, right? And it's very difficult to read the text of Aquinas himself because you can tell he's just jotting down in summary form and leaving out key premises that would need to be exposed and brought to light and defended within a full defense of the argument. But here's the line of thought. It roots the need for angels in the perfection of the universe, Cy.
1: Okay.
0: He says, basically, the perfection of the universe, and by universe he means not just the physical cosmos, but the whole order of created being, okay? The perfection of the universe requires, that's his language, which is pretty strong,

0: basically all the ways in which creatures as effects can be perfectly assimilated to God as their cause. Okay? So perfection of the universe, this ordered whole, is going to require all the different ways in which a creature can be imaging God, right, in a perfect way. Now he goes on in the next step and saying, okay, well, perfect assimilation of an effect to its cause is imitation of the cause according to how the cause brought the thing about. So heat makes heat, right? Things are real causes within our experience. Like, you just caused me to have a certain kind of concept and thought when you ask the question.
1: Okay,
0: Hopefully causing you to have knowledge right now, right? And
1: not as much as you could probably guess I would get, but yes, definitely something's happening. Yeah, go ahead.
0: But notice when we do that, Cy, we're being a real cause. We're imitating the ultimate cause, God,
1: okay, by
0: being a real cause of effects within our lives. The sun causes heat. The sun imitates God as cause, right? So perfect assimilation of an effect to the cause is to imitate the cause according to how the cause brought the effect about. Now, here's the key move. God, when we think about God, he naturally produces effects by intellect and will, naturally, without a body. Like, he does it without a body or in and through some bodily organ or something, right?
1: Right.
0: He does it purely spiritual. Now, the only conceived creature, the only kind of creature that could possibly do that, to imitate God in that way, which, remember, Aquinas says is perfect assimilation. The only conceived creature that can do that naturally is a purely incorporeal intellectual substance. Obviously, it's in the created order because it's a creature imitating the creator. So we're in the order of creatures right here, right? So the only kind of creature that could possibly imitate God with that perfect assimilation of doing what the cause did to bring about that creature is to produce things by intellect and will without a body, naturally speaking. And that's what we call an angel. That's what we call a pure intellectual substance. And so therefore, Aquinas basically concludes, the perfection of the universe requires, that's his language, purely intellectual substances. And even if you don't buy this as a demonstration, like, angels must exist according to philosophical demonstration, it at least provides a good, reasonable argument to show that the divinely revealed truth that angels exist can be supported by and defended by reason. A good, reasonable argument can be offered and thus provide a reasonable ground for assenting to what is divinely revealed, that angels exist.
1: Man, Aquinas, he's something, isn't he? It just makes you want to know more and more about angels when you start talking about it that way. Like, that opens up a lot of questions.
0: Indeed, it does. And, you know, Aquinas writes a great deal about angelology, the study of angels. And one interesting thing is how they communicate. You know, we communicate through speech, where we use words and audible sounds to communicate intellectual concepts that we have and ideas and affirmations of reality and whatnot, or denial of things about reality. And he has a whole section of describing how intellectual substances, angels, like these purely intellectual substances, angels, communicate with one another. They have an intellectual concept that nobody has access to unless they will it. And when they will that an intellectual concept be communicated to another angel, the angel knows it. And then he calls that, quote-unquote, speech, although it's not like how we understand speech with verbal words. But
1: it's like mind reading.
0: In the sense of it's actually distinct from mind reading.
1: Oh.
0: Because mind reading would be you, Cy, knowing my intellectual concepts without me willing it, without me telling you or wanting you to do.
1: It's like mind projecting.
0: You would just read my mind. Correct. So in this case, it's one angel willing that his intellectual knowledge be known by another intellect, by another angel. And then he calls that speech. And then illumination is when there's a proposition that the angel knows to be true, like God created the heavens and the earth. And then he wills that to be known by another angel, and Aquinas calls that illumination. And what's really cool is he talks about the hierarchy of angels, of how the higher angel is able to know things in a simpler way with less sort of intellectual activity, right?
1: Yeah.
0: In the sense of

0: like you don't have to divide it up so much. He just kind of knows it in a simple way, an intuitive way. But that higher angel can communicate that knowledge to lower angels who don't have the high intellectual capacity that the higher one did, and he can like divide up the knowledge in a way that the lower angel can understand it by simply willing it, and the angel receives it. Kind of like for us, right? You know, you got a really smart person, and like you just got to tell him one thing, and he got it, and he sees all the implications of that one thing just in an insight.
1: Yeah.
0: But for, I don't know about you, Si, but for a good Southern boy from Southern Louisiana, I need that knowledge to be diversified.
1: You know which category I fall into here. Yeah.
0: And listen, yeah. You know, we say this. We say, can you break it down for me?
1: Yes, that's right.
0: Lower intellects need knowledge broken down into little, smaller pieces.
1: Right.
0: Higher intellect. And the angels communicate in the same way like that. So it's fascinating.
1: All right, just give me a yes or no. Give me a yes or no answer on this, because I can't imagine I'm the only person who's thinking about this from what you just said. Could an angel do that to my mind? If an angel can do it to another angel, could an angel put an insight or a chunk of knowledge into into my mind?
0: Yeah, that's a great question. So, you know, if an angel is able to wield that knowledge for another angel to know that's according to their natural mode of operation.
1: Oh yeah.
0: And right. As rational animals, we don't operate naturally in that way.
1: Mm-hmm.
0: And so I would have to do a little bit more reading of Aquinas. I'm sure he addresses this. I just haven't done the extensive research on it. But my hunch is that the answer would be no, because that would be according to their natural mode of intellectual knowledge, and we just don't have that.
1: Ours is through the senses.
0: And that is correct. Yeah. And so in order for us to receive that kind of knowledge, it would have to be infused within the mind, which is supernatural, which ultimately God does, right? God infuses knowledge. Now, would God utilize a secondary cause to infuse that into our intellects? I'd have to think about that a little bit more. But that's a very good question.
1: Fun question
0: to think about.
1: Dr. Carla Broussard, our guest, tips for defending the faith. Every single line full. So, Jeff, let's make this a very quick break. Make it quick, Jeff.
2: Hang on. Catholic Answers Live will return in a moment.
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0: Dr. Carlo Broussard, our guest, and he's here to give you tips for defending the faith. If there's some part of the faith that you would like to defend, from the very most basic, like defending the existence of God, or to very specific, maybe defending one of the sacraments or something, or if there's a person that you would like some help thinking about how to defend the faith to that person, 888-318-7884. We're going to start out right here in San Diego. Nicholas in San Diego. Thank you for calling, Nicholas.
1: Hi, can you hear me?
0: Very well.
1: Hi, so I'm going to give you some context real fast before my question. So okay. My girlfriend's parents, one grew up Adventist, one grew up Episcopalian, and are now both non-denominational. So now my girlfriend is starting OCIA after I've introduced her to the faith, which is super exciting for me personally.
2: Beautiful.
1: And so her parents are very critical and closed-minded about Catholicism due to their background and due to just where they are now. And they almost feel upset at their daughter because they feel like, this is how she described it to me, they said they feel like they're losing their daughter. And so a big objection from her mother, who grew up Episcopalian, was that the Mass is the same thing as her childhood. She said that it just was, she didn't like it because the music wasn't good, as she liked it as their non-denominational church. And then secondly, her father has been getting her info about Catholicism from James McCarthy's Gospel According to Rome.
2: Yeah.
1: And so my question is, how can my girlfriend and I ease her parents' mind and allow them to be accepting of the faith? Because ultimately, I'm sure it would take a lot of convincing to make them Catholic, but I really just want them to A, accept their daughter, and B, I feel confident in my ability to explain my belief, but I want to know what are some points or things I can mention to them to allow them to understand what their daughter is getting into and what I believe that as a person myself, and to make them feel like they're not losing their daughter.
2: Yeah, so the first thought, Nicholas, that comes to mind to try to ease the ease the emotional response of the parents is to present it as, for your girlfriend, to present to them as, this is what I have come to conclude as true. And so in order to be consistent with what I think is true, in order to have moral integrity, to pursue that which I have come to conclude it to be true, I must pursue this. Now, I understand, parents, you disagree with me on this conclusion, and we can have a conversation about why you think that. But just so that you know that I am not doing this simply because my boyfriend is Catholic, but I am doing this because I have come to be convinced it is true. And I must follow my conscience, because conscience dictates that we pursue what we know to be true. And to go against that would be to go against our conscience, and thus to go against this fundamental pursuit of the truth that God has placed within us as part and parcel of just being human. And so if she can present it to them in that light, like, this, I've done the research, this is what I've come to the conclusion, and I have to follow that. And I trust that you'll be praying for me in my pursuit of truth and wisdom. And I would hope and pray that we can still share the goods that we have in common as Catholics and non-Catholic Christians, and our love for Christ, and our love for the Bible, the Word of God, and study of Scripture, etc. And so if she can just share her story and share her testimony, then perhaps the parents will be at least somewhat more disposed to receive the conversion, even though they disagree with it, you know? And so they can realize that this is a hard, prudent, thought-out process, still disagreeing with her conclusions for whatever reason, but at least seeing that it's rational and it's not just some emotional response. And hopefully they'll come to accept that they'll see in her love for Jesus Christ. Like, the only reason, Mom and Dad, why I'm becoming Catholic is because I love Jesus. And according to my research, it seems as if Jesus gave us the Catholic Church. So it's love of Christ. So if anything, Mom and Dad, if I am wrong and you are right and the Catholic Church is wrong, I think Jesus is going to have some mercy on me, because I'm doing this because I love him. I just might be mistaken, but of course he's going to love me for loving him. And so if she can present it like that, then maybe that will quell some of the negative emotional responses. Now, as far as which points to cover, well, Nicholas, that's going to have to come up in conversation to where, you know, you might ask the mom and dad, or she might ask the mom and dad, okay, well, you oppose me becoming Catholic. Would you be interested? You want to extend the invitation. Would you be interested in having a conversation about why you think this is a bad idea? And if they say, sure, well then, okay, you have that conversation. And then the next question is, okay, well, why do you think this is a bad idea? And then they're going to present their reasons. And you just focus on one, just, okay, let's pick one, you know, and we can get to the other some other time. And you focus on that reason. Okay, this is why you think that's a bad idea. Would you be open to hearing how a Catholic might respond to that? Okay, sure. Let's say they say yes, you offer the explanation. And then when you offer that explanation to respond to their problem, to try to solve the problem, then you can simply ask them, well, what do you think of that? Is there any, what do you think there's something wrong with that reasoning behind, you know, what I just said? And then that's kind of how the conversation needs to proceed. What do you think of that, Nicholas? Is it helpful?
1: Yeah, I really love everything that you

0: just said, I think that's fantastic. And then if you could touch briefly, too, on a lot of their objections come from their background. So their mother, who was Episcopalian, and she said she watched a Catholic Mass and that it's just like the Episcopal Mass and there's no God in there. And then her dad is just, he's just receiving misinformation through no fault of his own. So how could I respond to that?
1: Well, that's a question about, like, whether good music determines the way Jesus wants us to worship him. Like, that's the question you have to pose. Like, do you really think that Jesus would make the authentic and true worship dependent upon the skill of musicians and how they're going to praise him through song? I don't think so. To state the question differently, is it possible that you could have a really good singer in praise and worship in a band and still be wrong about whether or not we're supposed to celebrate and worship Jesus in the Mass? And hopefully the reason will come to light and be able to see, well, no, good singing, good music, that shouldn't be the determining factor as to how we ought to worship Jesus. So that raises the question, how does Jesus want us to worship him? Is praising him in songs with hands lifted in the air good? Yes, that's great. But the real question is, does Jesus want us to worship him with offering his body and his blood in the Eucharist? That's the real question. And if the answer is yes, well, then we ought to be attending the Mass and worshiping God in that way. And we can worship God with hands raised in praise and worship and find a good praise and worship band who does praise nights and go and participate. Nothing wrong with that. But if the Mass is what we say it is, and Jesus intends for us to worship him in that way, then out of love for Christ, we need to be going to Mass. And then, of course, then the question becomes, you know, is the Catholic Church the original church established by Jesus to preserve the authenticity of the Mass, the validity of the Mass, etc.? But those would be some strategies that I would say. Hopefully that's helpful for you, my friend.
0: Yeah, that's great. Thank you so much. And all I ask is for prayers for her. Thank you.
1: Amen, brother.
2: Nicholas, if you'd like, I'll send you a copy of Carla's book, Prepare the Way, Overcoming Obstacles to God, the Gospel, and the Church. There may be some things in there that will be of help to you. And I think you'll enjoy the book in any case. So hang on and we'll send it to you if you'd like. Dr. Carla Broussard is our guest. Dr. Carlo, to you on the internet anyways, or you can go to his YouTube channel. You can find his podcast wherever you get good podcasts, and a new episode drops each Wednesday. If you'd like some tips for defending the faith, because he's been doing it a long time. He was here when I showed up. I don't know how long he was here before that, but when I got into the building about 10 years ago, he was already here. So he's been doing this a long time. If you'd like some help with your apologetics game, so to speak, if you'd like some help addressing particular questions or addressing people, you know, there's a person who says this or that and you'd like to know how can you respond as a good, charitable, clear Catholic, 888-318-7884.
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4: The power of prayer simply means that words have an effect. For example, when a couple says, "I do," it literally changes two people to becoming one in marriage. When you say, "I love you," it changes us and it gives us value. The power of prayer is in the words and in the sentiment, but it's also in the fact that God, who is omnipotent, all-powerful, answers our prayers.
5: This is Bishop Louis Tilke. In the name of the Father, and of the Son, and of the Holy Spirit, amen. Heavenly Father, you are the author of life, and we ask for the gift of respect for life for all that you have created, so that all may live a life that is for your greater glory. We ask that you open our minds and our hearts to see the sacredness of the life that you have given us here on this earth, and the life your Son Jesus has won for us for all eternity. Watch over and protect

0: all life from its conception till its natural death, so that we may live for your greater glory and for the glory of the heavenly kingdom. In the name of the Father, and of the Son, and of the Holy Spirit, amen.
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0: Dr. Carla Broussard, our guest, and you can call for tips on defending the faith, any part of the faith. You're welcome to call 888-318-7884. We'll head to Oklahoma next. Joseph is in Oklahoma. Joseph, thank you for the call. Go ahead with the question.
1: Yes. Hello. I've been trying to understand how the Catholics view the saints, and when I read the Old Testament, I see a lot about the teraphim, which were images of departed ancestors, and that seems to be similar. And then also in Jeremiah, we hear about them speaking of the Queen of Heaven after they had fled to Egypt. And when I talk to Catholics, they say, well, we just ask them for intercession. Okay, but if I go into a Catholic church, I see images with candles burning in front of them. How is that not an offering?
2: Okay. Yeah, good question, Joseph. All right, so with regard to departed ancestors, obviously there is some overlap with our understanding of the communion of saints, referring to the saints who have departed, those who have gone into the afterlife, the blessed in heaven. They were our departed ancestors, right? Spiritual ancestors, loved ones, members of the mystical body of Christ. So there's going to be some overlap. However, there's difference given the afterlife experience of separated souls in the old covenant before the ascension of Christ into heaven, where the beatific vision is made available for human beings. And of course, in the new covenant, where that beatific vision is had by the blessed in heaven. So there's going to be some similarity in some senses, but there's going to be some differences as well. We're in a new covenant with new revelation and new things being given to the separated souls in heaven. I talk about those things in my book, The Saints Pray for You. If you're interested, stay on the line after the conversation. We'll send you a copy of that. Now, with regard to your appeal to the quote-unquote Queen of Heaven in Jeremiah, the important thing to point out there is that in verses 17 through 25, what is being described are acts of worship, the making of cakes and offering them to the quote-unquote Queen of Heaven as an act of worship, and pouring out drink libations, two actions which have in and of themselves the nature of sacrifice being offered to this pagan deity. And that's what the people, that's what God's people, that's what Jeremiah is pronouncing to be worthy of condemnation, the act of adultery. Now, fair point for you, Joseph. Your question is, well, wait a minute, we seemingly see things that might not be offering of cakes and libation offerings being presented to a statue of Mary, but we do see candles being lit. And so that would seem to be an example of an act of idolatry. And hopefully I'm tracking your question correctly there. And that's a fair question. So the question now becomes, Joseph, are perpetually burning candles conceived of and thought to be offerings to Mary as a sacrifice? And the answer is just simply no, Joseph. Like, Catholics do not intend the lighting of a candle to be a sacrificial offering to Mary. Rather, the symbolic value of the lit candle is to be a visible representation of a perpetual request. You brought that up earlier, how we're asking the saints to pray for us, a perpetual request that we are making of Mary. Given the fact, Joseph, that we're corporeal beings, we have to express movements of the heart and the mind in and through the body. You called in and asked a question verbally using your vocal cords and enunciating words and sounds to communicate ideas to us, because as a human being, you must communicate in and through the body. And that's good. That's a part of our human nature. Similarly, for us to be able to communicate, it is good and fitting for us to communicate to the blessed in heaven, making our request known unto them, not only just mentally and spiritually, sort of the interior movement of my heart and my mind, but also to visibly manifest that through lit candles. So not only when I go in am I reminded visibly of these perpetual requests being made of Christians in heaven, our fellow members of the mystical body of Christ, but also that I am called to make the requests. I am invited to make the request as well. And I am invited to implore the saints in heaven to remember the requests, to respond to the requests that have been made by of them, visibly represented by the lit candle. So rather than the lit candle being a sacrificial offering to Mary, which would be idolatrous, and anybody who's doing that would need to repent, Joseph, the common Catholic understanding and the Church's teaching and understanding of this is that these are visible signs of the requests that Christians make of Mary and all the other saints in heaven. What do you think of that, Joseph? Is that helpful in any way, my friend?
1: I'll have to think about it. The first question that comes to mind is exactly who is it a symbol for? Because if it's a symbol to other people, then we're not supposed to make our prayers obvious to everybody around us.
2: And well, I mean, I don't know.
1: It's not an offering to the saints.
2: So let me chat with you a little bit, Joseph, about that premise you had in that argument, on that objection. You're assuming that we ought not to let other people know what we are praying or asking for. Like, why do you think that, man? Why, like, where are you getting that from?
1: Not that we shouldn't let anybody know, but that it isn't to be something of show.
2: Okay, I got you. Joseph, I would agree with you. But notice that's dependent upon one's intention. Like, for example, in Romans 15:30, Paul asks the Christians in Rome, hey, guys, pray to God on my behalf. And he lists like three different things. My memory is slipping me right now. One of which I think is success in his ministry. So he's asking them to pray for him. He's making that known to all those who read the letter to the Romans. But yet, he's not doing it for show. And we know that because Paul's a lover of God. Like, he's a humble guy. We can make a reasonable conclusion that he's making those requests known not for the sake of showing off, which some religious leaders did and still do. Jesus had a few harsh words.

0: words for those Pharisees who did that. But rather, he's making the request known because fellow Christians need to know his needs so that they can implore God to meet those needs. And that's just part and parcel of the Christian life. Brother, I would assume you would agree with me that as Christians, we want as many holy Christians praying for us as possible. And that involves making them know the needs that we have to ask God for. But we do that not out of show and pride and vainglory, which is condemnable. We do it out of love, like, hey, fellow Christian, member of the mystical body of Christ, God has set it up that we depend upon each other for help. I need your help. Can you help me? That, Joseph, is the spirit with which we visibly manifest the requests that we're making to the saints.
1: Okay, so are you saying it's a combination of reminding ourselves and reminding others of the request, or what exactly? Yeah. What are we reminding with the candle?
0: Yeah, that's a great question. I would say both. When I walk into a church and I see the candles lit, it reminds me of requests generally that people have made of the saints. That prompts me to either A, make my own request of the saints and establish a relationship with them and communicate in the sense of asking them for prayers and help, but also to implore the saints and say, hey, whoever made the request represented by that candle right there, if it's in front of a statue of Mary, I would say, Mary, please help that person out. So it's a reminder of me to prompt me to ask the saints help. It's a reminder of me to ask Mary to help the person who made the request. And it could also be a reminder of me to pray for those who made the request, that they would have the request granted unto them according to God's will. And then it's a reminder to just the whole congregation, generally speaking, of the theological reality of the communion of saints, that Mary is our spiritual mother in heaven whom we implore for help. And then we are reminded of the communion of saints in heaven by the statues of other saints to prompt us to ask for their help as well, because we believe in 1 Corinthians 12 and St. Paul's theology of the mystical body of Christ.
2: I tell you what I'd like to do, if you would like, Joseph, I'll send you a book we have called The Saints Pray For You, How the Christians in Heaven Help Us Here on Earth. And it's by our guest, Dr. Carla Roussard. 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That brings us to the break. Right back with more tips for defending the faith. One line open, 888-318-7884.
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2: Back, Catholic Answers Live. Dr. Carla Roussard, our guest. Our phones are persistently full, so I'm going to go straight back to the phones and let Carlo keep talking with folks. And where am I going? I'm going to Medina, Ohio. Melissa in Medina if it's supposed to be pronounced

0: It's Medina. I apologize. I never get those right.
1: Yeah, it's pronounced Medina.
0: Nah!
1: Everyone else calls it Medina.
0: Yeah, like a normal person, but not a person from Ohio. Okay, yeah. Go ahead. Go ahead, Melissa. Go ahead with your question. I don't want to pick on Ohio. Medina. All right, I'll remember that.
1: So I'm a reverting Catholic, and my husband is a Presbyterian Protestant. And I'm trying to bring him gently into the Catholic faith. Because he's a very stubborn man, but I love him still. And it just seems like every question that I bring up, he will rebut with, like, well, you don't need that for salvation. So I haven't gotten, like, deep into the conversation of, like, well, what do you need for salvation?
2: Yeah.
1: But the most recent was I asked him if he would want to watch a Bishop Aaron documentary about the beauty of churches. And that was kind of where he was like, well, you don't need a beautiful church to be saved.
3: Well, Melissa, on that particular score, we would agree with him.
0: Yeah.
3: I mean, like, there's
1: a reason why churches are beautiful.
3: Right, and correct. So if the question is, are beautiful churches needed for salvation? Obviously, the answer is no. But as you put it, Melissa, I think the more important question is, are beautiful churches a good that we ought to pursue? Right? Like we ought to have. Yeah. And we would answer yes. And then you can explain to your husband, like, well, let's think about some reasons why it would be good to have beautiful churches. Like, here's a question. Is the majesty of God worth visibly manifesting? Like, is it worth giving God our best in adornment of places where we worship? And hopefully your husband would answer that question, well, yeah, God's majestic. He's the most majestic being because he's beyond all other beings, like he is God, right? And so it would seem to be fitting to do our best, according to the means that we have, to try and visibly express that majesty of God. And that's why we have beautiful things within our sacred spaces where we worship God. And if he has a problem with that, well, then he's going to have a problem with the Old Testament, because God demanded some pretty ornate things for his temple, for his presence to be dwelling in. And so we're just following that principle revealed to us in sacred scripture. Like, God wanted it that way in the Old Covenant. And how much more for his son, Jesus Christ, who came and became man and incarnate and assumed a human nature to himself so that we can order bodily things to God in worship of him. And one of those things are material things that are beautiful. And also to visibly, this gets back to the principle I was talking about in the previous conversation, to visibly manifest what we believe about God's majesty, and to visibly manifest, Melissa, what we believe about reality and what has been revealed to us through Jesus Christ and his apostles. And so it's not only for the sake of beauty that we have ornate things and wonderful things in our sacred spaces, but those things in turn have a pedagogical directionality to them. Like, they're for the sake of teaching us about reality that goes beyond the senses. But because we're sensible beings, like we're corporeal beings, we need to see things, we need to hear things, we need to smell things in order to constantly remind us of that reality beyond the boundaries of what we can sense, the theological realities revealed to us. And so those would be some possible ways in which you could offer some explanations for why we have the things that we have in the sacred spaces of worship, but also the beautiful things that we have in the sacred spaces of worship. Now, with regard to the things about salvation, well, first of all, before I move on, Melissa, what do you think of that so far? I do have a few more thoughts to share if you're interested, but I wanted to get your feedback so far.
1: Yeah, no, that answered very, very well about having ornate churches and the reason why we have them.
3: Yeah. Now, I suspect,
1: and also that outward manifestation of how we revere God.
3: Yes. Yeah. You know, because we're bodily beings, we want to visibly manifest that. And I mean, that's a simple point. He's got to concede. He's your husband. Like, the love of you as wife is not just a spiritual, intellectual thing. It's a bodily manifestation of love as well. And if he concedes that point, which I assume he will, Melissa, well, then he ought to concede the bodily part of our worship of God. Now, one thought, Melissa, that came to me, you know, he was talking about we don't need that for salvation. I would suspect, and you can correct me if I'm wrong, that he would apply that logic probably to things that we believe, like Mary's bodily assumption or her immaculate conception. Has he ever applied that logic to those sorts of things beyond just a beautiful church?
1: Yes, he has. Like, one of the things was like Jesus's family relationships, like, is James a brother or is James a cousin?
3: Yeah. Okay. All right. So, and I think this is an important conversation to have, Melissa, to try and help him out if the opportunity ever presents itself. You know, we have to distinguish what we mean by required for salvation. If he means by that, which I suspect he does, like, well, you don't really need to know Mary was a perpetual virgin or bodily assumed or immaculately conceived to love Jesus and to die in friendship with him. In other words, can somebody be ignorant of those things and still love Jesus, die in friendship with Jesus, and go to heaven? Of course they can, right? And so belief in those things is not, quote unquote, required for salvation in that sense. But let's think about another sense of being required for salvation. Suppose somebody comes to know about these truths about Mary, and they make a positive act of the will to say, no, I ain't going to believe that. No, I reject that, right? And they are culpable for that rejection of these truths. You can ask your husband, like, could they possibly be friends with Jesus if they knowingly reject what Jesus is revealing to us? And I think the obvious answer is no. And so they would be required for salvation in that sense, in the sense that you come to know the truth, but yet you're still willing not to live in accord with it, or you're still willing to reject that truth, even though you have sufficient evidence that it's true. You can't possibly be friends with Jesus and at the same time reject the things that Jesus is trying to tell you about his mother. And so belief in these things are required for salvation in the sense that for those to whom it is revealed, they are morally bound to assent to it. If they come to know it, they are morally bound to assent to it. And in that sense, it's required for salvation. And so hopefully, by making that distinction by what we mean, quote unquote, required for salvation, then he can possibly be able to see, like, where his question's coming from and how it doesn't pose a problem for Catholic belief. And then this other part of the question that he's never considered before, and that would help him as well in thinking, oh, well, yeah, that makes sense. And so the real question is, why don't you think this is true, husband? And he is going to probably say, well, I just don't see the evidence. Aha. Well, that's where the discussion has to go. Let's look at some of that evidence. And that, Melissa, is when you go to Catholic.com and you just type in your questions and you get all the free resources that you can, or you go to shop.catholic.com and buy all our books and equip yourself to have those conversations.
0: Oh, I like the second way. Go buy all the books, Melissa.
1: the Amazon wish list of all the books that you guys have recommended.
3: There you go.
0: Yeah, right? But let's give her one. What do you want to give her, Carla? Pick one of yours.
3: Well, since he's, you know, struggling with Mary and stuff, how about we give him Tim Staples' book, Behold Your Mother?
0: Oh, okay. All right. But you know what? If you would, Edgar, also give one of Dr. Carlo's books. It's two books for Melissa today, because look at how gracious
3: Dr.
0: Carlo is.
3: And let's do Meeting the Protestant Challenge.
0: Okay.
3: How to answer 50 common biblical objections to Catholic beliefs.
0: Okay. Melissa, hang on. We'll send those to you. Off to Maryland, Luke in Maryland. Thank you so much for waiting, Luke. Go ahead with your question for Dr. Carlo.
2: No problem. Thanks for taking my question.
0: Sure.
2: Just so you both know, I'm an Episcopalian, so just to, you know, give that out from the start. I'm curious about defending the requirements around the Eucharist, especially when, potentially, but maybe not, it's taken as a exclusivist thing. I'm wondering about it in the long term, you know, kind of conversations we've heard tonight between family members and spouses, but also in the short term, for example, you know, I'm in the pew with my cat, were attending Mass and they remind me, oh yeah, you can't receive the Eucharist, but you can receive a blessing.

0: thing. Or at another time when a Catholic priest was trying to give me the host, I'm going, X, no, I'm not Catholic. Because in those moments, you know, it's kind of hard to elaborate all that. I don't have an ID that says, what, you know. So I would love to hear your thoughts on that. Thank you.
1: All right, Luke, it's an excellent question, my friend, and thanks for asking it with such a spirit of inquiry and charity. We really appreciate that. So here's something to consider, and I do not pose this rhetorical question as a gotcha question, but just something to sort of illustrate the principle. In 1 Corinthians 11, 27 through 29, Paul says, "Do not partake of the Eucharist in an unworthy manner, lest you be guilty of the body and blood of the Lord." And then in verse 29, he says, if you partake of the Eucharist without discerning the body, you eat and drink judgment, the Greek word krima, which suggests damnation upon you. Now, and so I ask the rhetorical question, should we charge Paul of being an exclusivist there? And I would assume, hopefully you would agree with me, Luke, that the answer is no. He's not being an exclusivist, because he's not excluding people from the Eucharist for the sake of exclusion. He's excluding people from partaking of the Eucharist in these unworthy manners because of the spiritual ramifications that it will have on them. So Paul, in this case, has a good reason to exclude people from partaking of the Eucharist without meriting the charge of being exclusionary or an exclusivist. Similarly, Luke, at least from the Catholic perspective, we follow the principle illustrated there by St. Paul in saying, well, there are other cases in which it would be inappropriate for someone to receive Holy Communion because of spiritual ramifications that may come from it. So not only if you're in a state of mortal sin, which is how we Catholics interpret Paul there, but also, Luke, if you don't believe it's Jesus in the way that we believe as Catholics. And the reason why that would be a reason for being excluded from Holy Communion is because that would bear false witness in the visible gesture of partaking of Holy Communion. Because Holy Communion, Luke, is not simply an expression of what you believe personally, but also an expression to the whole community that you are in communion with the Catholic Church. So number one, if you come up to receive the Eucharist and the minister says the body of Christ and you say amen, and you don't believe what we believe about the Eucharist, well then you would be bearing false witness. You would be participating in an action that visibly manifests a certain particular meaning, namely belief that this is really Jesus' body, blood, soul, and divinity, and it ain't bread anymore. But yet if you don't believe that, you would be bearing false witness for you individually, but then also leading others to think that you believe something that you in fact do not. And so hopefully, Luke, that would be reasonable to you to see at least a rationale as to why someone who is not in full communion with us on this issue would not be permitted to receive it lest they bear false witness. Sorry, I'm out of time.
2: I'm sorry too, Luke, but I would like to send you a book, The Eucharist is Really Jesus, seems like the one to send you. That's
1: good
2: from our colleague, Joe Heschmeyer. Hey, if you're on the line, hang on the line. Dr. Carlo will be with us for the next hour. And if you haven't called yet, but you'd like tips for defending the faith, some part of the faith that you'd like help explaining, or maybe a particular person you'd like help explaining it to, 888-318-7884.

Jesus wants to cultivate our lives like a vineyard so that we'll flourish. Yet we often prefer to give in to worldly anxiety instead of trusting in His tender care. What will it take for us to trust Him more so as to produce good fruit for the kingdom? Find out more next on Breaking the Bread. In this Sunday's Gospel, Jesus returns to the Old Testament symbol of Israel as God's vineyard to teach about life in the church, the kingdom of God. And that's how the symbolism and meaning of this Sunday's first reading and psalm are easily understood. God is the owner, and the house of Israel is the vineyard.

vineyard, a cherished vine, Israel was plucked from Egypt and transplanted in a fertile land, especially spaded and prepared by the Lord, hedged about by the city walls of Jerusalem, watched over by the towering temple. But the vineyard produced no good grapes for the wine, a symbol for the holy lives God wanted for his people. So the Lord allowed his vineyard to be overrun by foreign invaders, as Isaiah foresees in this Sunday's first reading. Jesus picks up the story where Isaiah leaves off, even using Isaiah's words to describe the vineyard's winepress, hedge, and watchtower. Israel's religious leaders, the tenants in the parable, have learned nothing from Isaiah or Israel's past. Instead of producing good fruit through repentance and humility, they've killed the owner's servants, the prophets sent to gather the harvest of faithful souls. In a dark foreshadowing of his own crucifixion outside Jerusalem, Jesus says the tenants' final outrage will be to seize the owner's son and to kill him outside the vineyard walls. For this, the vineyard, which Jesus calls the kingdom of God, will be taken away and given to new tenants, faithful people who will make up the church and produce good fruit. We are each a vine in the Lord's vineyard, grafting onto the true vine of Christ, called to bear fruits of righteousness in him and to be the first fruits of a new creation. We need to take care that we don't let ourselves become overgrown with the thorns and briars of worldly anxiety. As this Sunday's epistle advises,

0: words, as Romans 8 says. And he empowers us to seek God and to seek from him all that we need. And the answer to prayers are always from God in order to worship him.
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4: The Rosary is a prayer of quiet and contemplation. 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

0: Welcome back. Catholic Answers Live, as promised. Dr. Carlo Broussard back for another hour, and all the lines full again. You just cannot get through this, Carlo. Every time you talk, more people call. It's an avalanche.
1: Blessed be God for that.
0: Okay, all
1: Hopefully it's a good thing. Yeah. Hopefully that's a good thing.
0: I think it is. Tips for defending the faith this hour, 888-318-7884. Maybe you have an argument that you'd like to test, an apologetics argument, an argument in defense of some aspect of the faith you'd like to test out with Carlo. Give us a call. Maybe you need help making an argument or answering a question. You don't have an argument to test. You need some, what do I say? Or maybe just how to approach a conversation with somebody about the faith. Whatever it is, you're welcome to call 888-318-7884. You will notice, if you were paying attention to the first hour, that it's not even close to all Catholics who can call. Anybody can call. Maybe you want to defend an area of the faith that you share with Catholics, like the belief in a loving God or the Trinity or the scripture or something, or maybe you're a Catholic who wants to be able to defend the Virgin Mary or prayer to the saints or the sacraments. 888-318-7884. I better just go back to the phones, Carlo. If they're going to stay full, I better just go back.
1: All right, let's do it, yeah.
0: Let's go to our friend Guadalupe. I say our friend. We've been talking with Guadalupe quite a bit lately down there in Winter Garden, Florida. Hey, Guadalupe, welcome back.
2: Good evening, Cy. Good evening, Carlo. How are you guys today?
0: Very good. Thank you.
1: All right.
2: Carlo, what would you say to someone who tells you that purgatory is a man-made creation to give people an excuse to sin?
1: Yeah, well, I would say that, first of all, notice there are two assumptions there. Number one, that it is an invention. And number two, they're articulating a motivation behind the alleged invention, namely to excuse people from sinning in their lifetime. And we can simply deny that. Number one, it's not an invention. We believe it is a reality that we must assent to. We have biblical argumentation for that via 1 Corinthians 3:11-15. But not only that passage, there are certain biblical principles within that revealed data that would lead us to the theological conclusion, by good and necessary consequence, that purgatory is a reality, given the fact that nothing unclean can enter heaven, Revelation 21:27, the fact that it's possible somebody could be in friendship with Christ and still have defilement of sin, we call that the reality of venial sin, and even die in friendship with Christ, but yet still with that defilement, and therefore need purification before entering into heaven.

0: anyone who's dying in that state would need the final purification of purgatory. And on account of early Christian testimony that I document in my book, Purgatory is for Real, where we see prayers for the dead spoken of within the second century, implying that there is some assistance that we can give to those in the afterlife, which would imply that they're not in hell because prayers would be futile, not in heaven because, you know, you don't need prayers when you're in heaven. And so that would express a belief in a postmortem state of existence, neither heaven nor hell, where they can be assisted by prayers of Christians here on earth. We have explicit testimony at the beginning of the early third century, and I think it was Clement of Alexandria who writes about purification in the afterlife. And so in light of that biblical and historical evidence, again, as I document in my book, Purgatory is for Real, we can challenge that assumption that it is an invention and say, no, it's not. It's not an invention. This is something that we believe is a reality based on early Christian testimony, both in the apostolic age and post-apostolic age. And then with regard to the excuse for, you know, to excuse people from sinning in their lifetime, well, that would be true. That could potentially be a reason if and only if it's an invention. But since it's not an invention and it's a reality to be believed in, well, then that second part of the challenge, it falls off the table. It's no longer worth considering. Now, maybe they might push back and say, well, maybe even those Christians were making it up. Well, then that gets to a more basic question of whether we should believe the early Christian testimony or not, both in sacred scripture and outside of sacred scripture and the early Christian testimony of the church fathers. But just one thought to this idea of excusing people from sinning. That would only enter into the mind of someone if they're failing to think of the Christian life in terms of love, or at least thinking that Catholics fail to think of the Christian life in terms of love, which would be a misconception on their part. Because for us as Catholics, the life of friendship with Jesus is one of love. And if it's one of love, and you're in relationship with Christ out of love for him, well, even those slight smaller sins that we call venial sins that don't destroy the friendship with Christ but yet weaken it and wound it, we're going to want to avoid those. We're going to want to avoid even those out of love for Christ, because a lover of Christ in no way wants to cause tension with him and in no way wants to wound the relationship with him. Now, purgatory is for someone who loves Jesus in that way but just so happens to die in friendship with him. But unfortunately, due to weaknesses at the moment of death, they might have some remaining remnants of sin. And that is what purgatory is for. It is not an excuse for people to continue sinning in this lifetime. If someone is thinking like that, well, I can just keep sinning, I'll just be forgiven in purgatory. Well, first of all, that's a misconception of purgatory, because purgatory is not about forgiving sin. It's about cleansing those people who die in friendship with Christ, but yet still might have some guilt of venial sin on the soul. But putting that to the side, if somebody's just thinking in that way, I don't know about you, my friend, but I would be willing to bet it's probably the case they might not make it to begin with and die in friendship with Christ if that's their mentality. Because in that scenario, they're not thinking about Christ and the relationship and friendship with Christ. They're thinking only about themselves. They're thinking about what they can get away with. And that's a manifestation that their heart is not with Christ. Their treasure is in something else rather than Jesus. And therefore, their heart is in something else rather than Jesus. And so, you know, that those would be a few things that I would say in response to that. Any follow-up on that? Any thoughts? What do you think?
1: No follow-up. I've just taken notes as you're talking along with Clement of Alexandria. Well, I guess one follow-up. Those who are in purgatory are guaranteed heaven because they died in friendship with Christ?
0: That is absolutely correct. The Catechism of the Catholic Church affirms that in paragraphs 1030 to 1031. Whenever it defines purgatory, one of the essential elements of that definition is that it is a final purification for those who die in friendship with Christ, but yet haven't attained the perfect holiness necessary for immediate entrance into heaven. So insofar as they die in friendship with Christ, they're guaranteed heaven. So purgatory in no way could possibly be a second chance at salvation or even a

0: possibility that those in purgatory would end up in hell, etc. They're guaranteed heaven.
1: Guadalupe, good news for you. As a matter of fact, good news about the afterlife for all those who aren't perfect yet. Purgatory is for real. That's the name of Dr. Carlo Broussard's book on purgatory. I'd like to give you a copy of it. Purgatory is for real. Good news about the afterlife for those who aren't perfect yet. Just hang on. Give your Winter Garden address there to Edgar, and we'll send that book off to you. Got to take a quick break. Right back with more tips for defending the faith with Dr. Carlo Broussard.
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0: Catholic Answers Live. Dr. Carlo Broussard, our guest. Back to the phones we go because they've been full. Let's go to Angleton, Texas, where Brett has been waiting. Brett, thank you for waiting. Go ahead with the question.
1: Hi, thanks. It's pronounced Angleton.
0: That's what I was going to say. Yeah, Angleton. my pronunciation is way off today, Bright. I apologize for that. Oh, wait, it's
1: no
0: Brett.
1: Worries.
0: My bad. Go ahead.
1: Yeah.
0: That was dumb. That was a dumb joke.
1: So I had a question. I was talking with my brother-in-law. He's a geologist, and they, you know, study the Earth and everything. And he mentioned something about the young Earth theory, and I think correct me if I'm wrong, if that's what Catholics believe, but he essentially, I guess, rejects that, and that's the reason why he's actually walked away from the faith. He is born and raised Catholic and accepted all the sacraments, but my question is, you know, how can I dispute that? What does the church say, and what is the young Earth theory?
2: Yeah, so with regard to whether the church teaches young Earth, the answer is no. Like, Catholics are permitted to have differing opinions as to how old the Earth is, and also part of the question, how old the universe is as well. So young Earth, quote unquote, creation theory would hold that the Earth is anywhere from 6,000 to 10,000 years. Like, that's sort of the general range, mostly affirming the 10,000 year mark, give or take. And then, of course, you have the common scientific narrative that the Earth is, if my memory serves me correctly, 4.5 billion years old, with the universe being 13.8 billion years, plus or minus 100 million years or something like that. And so the church takes a disposition of sort of an agnosticism as to which is the correct view, thereby allowing for Catholics to differ in their opinions as to what is the correct view. There is nothing in Scripture that would require or bind the conscience of one to affirm the young Earth creation view. A Catholic would be permitted to affirm that based upon what they perceive to be biblical evidence, but their conscience would not be bound to affirm that. You have early Christian testimony in Christian writings. You have Origen in the 3rd century. In his work, De Principiis, in 4.3, where he's giving commentary on the book of Genesis, of how one would not be required to interpret the 6 days of creation in a literalistic way, like 6 24-hour periods. You have St. Augustine hypothesizing in his works on the literal meaning of Genesis and City of God, to where it would not be required to interpret the creation story in a literal way that would require or be a condition for young Earth creationism theory. And so you have early Christians talking about these diverse ways of interpreting, even with regard to the genealogy.

0: Augustine, recognizing along with other Christians that in the genealogies, there are some that are intentionally left out for a variety of reasons, sometimes theological reasons. And so they recognize that there is nothing in the scriptural data that would necessitate to bind one's conscience to affirm a young earth creation theory. The Catechism of the Catholic Church in its section on the six-day succession within the creation story affirms in that document that this is to be taken symbolically. And so you have Catholic sources, both magisterial and early Christian testimony, that could substantiate the claim that a Catholic would be permitted to adopt the modern scientific view, that there's nothing, or at least to say this, there is nothing in the modern scientific narrative of the age of the universe and the age of the earth that would require a Christian, and then for us specifically as a Catholic, to reject the modern scientific narrative and affirm a young earth creation theory. So both are permitted views for Catholics. Thus, I can't remember, was it your coworker, your boss? I can't remember who it was, Brett. That individual would not need to leave the Catholic faith on account of what the modern scientific narrative tells us about the age of the universe and subsequently the age of the earth. So those are sort of, it gets into the weeds. There are a lot of details there in this area of research, but those are the principles that I would articulate for your friend there to help him realize he doesn't have to leave the church on this issue because of this issue.
1: Brett, what do you think?
2: I really appreciate it. That clears things up a lot. I love the Catholic faith and its teachings. It's always so refreshing to hear that. I appreciate it, Carla. Thank you.
0: All right, Brett. And I would recommend check out Catholic.com. Just type in the search engine, Young Earth Creationism, and there's going to be some resources that pop up there to help you.
1: We've got a three-book set, The Big Book of Catholic Answers 1, The Big Book of Catholic Answers 2. Go ahead, try to guess the third one. That's right. It's The Big Book of Catholic Answers 3. I'm going to send you The Big Book of Catholic Answers 1, where I think some of this is discussed. So if you'd like The Big Book of Catholic Answers Volume 1, hang on, Brett. Give us an address, and we'll send it to you. And while you do that, I'm going to go to Raleigh, North Carolina. I know I can pronounce Raleigh correctly, and I can also pronounce Moses correctly. Moses, thanks for waiting. Welcome.
3: Thank you for taking my call.
1: Sure.
3: So I have a question in regards, so just to give you some context, I'm not a Catholic, but I have been looking into the Catholic faith for about almost 3 years now.
1: Wow.
3: And I have a friend who, ironically enough, took me to my first Catholic Mass, but he is fairly lukewarm. He doesn't practice. And so with me discovering the things that I've discovered through researching the ancient faith, how would I potentially interest him to getting back into the life of the church, because he can participate in much more than I obviously can as a non-baptized Catholic.
0: Wow, Moses. Man, grace is really working in your soul, man. The Spirit is moving within you, and that's awesome. Glory to God for that. You know, this is the classic case of the convert being more Catholic than the one who led him to the faith. I've had that experience personally in my own ministry. But this is a beautiful thing. So thanks for calling in. So my first thought was, as you were speaking, ask him when you discover something in your research. You could simply ask him, hey, man, did you know this? Like, I found this in my research last night, and it's amazing. Did you know this as a Catholic? And he might say, no, I didn't know that. And then you could simply ask him, well, what do you think about it, right? And then just start the conversation like that in order to prompt him to think about that which you have discovered. And in that case, Moses, you're just sharing your life experience, right? You're sharing your experience of what the Lord's doing in your life with him and inviting him into that experience to think through it with you. And so that would be one point of conversation. Secondly, another thing to do.

0: Moses would be to continuously ask him to go to Mass with you. If you have a desire to continue going to and attending Mass, invite him along and say, hey, man, you know, that was an amazing experience, and I want to go more. Would you be interested in coming along with me? I don't want to go by myself, man. I'm not a Catholic. I feel kind of weird. You know, you can play that card and say, I would like some company with me to come and be with me. And you know, Moses, by your friend who's quote-unquote lukewarm, going to Mass on a consistent basis, God's going to work on his heart. You know, there are graces there that can be given to him to work on his heart, to soften it or to enlighten his mind, to see the truth. And, you know, one image that comes to me, Moses, as I'm thinking through this with you, is I can envision you being there in the pew with your lukewarm buddy sitting next to you. And man, he's going to look over on the side of him and he's going to see your face lit up with delight and how you're experiencing the Mass and the attention that you're giving to the priests and his homily. Hopefully it's a good homily. And the liturgy of the Eucharist as well, and maybe perhaps your devotion, your visible devotion, you know, and your prayer posture and how you're reverencing what's going on in the Mass. He's going to look over and say, man, that dude's not even Catholic, and he's way more into it than I am. Maybe there's something to this after all. And so your witness, Moses, as a non-baptized Catholic who is inquiring and pursuing Catholicism, could indeed be instrumental to move his heart and his mind to want to desire to grow in the faith that he has. So those are a few thoughts that come to mind right away. I don't know what you think about them and whether you think they might be helpful.
1: Yeah, that was awesome. That's kind of what I was kind of thinking. Yeah, I've been thinking about how I'm going to he doesn't live right near me, obviously, because we're in college. So, but I've been thinking about how I'm going to ask him to potentially come to church with me, or maybe even because I'm not, I don't live with him. I was wondering, like, maybe even if I could, how could I potentially like text him or something, or call him, or
0: you took the words right out of my mouth. Like when you said you're not living by each other where you can hang out, that was my next best thing. Was, you know, you can text them like, hey dude, I read this book from this place called Catholic Answers tonight, and it said this. Have you ever heard of that? Were you taught that in your Catholic education and upbringing? And he's gonna probably say no. You say, oh, that's too bad, right? And then you can share it with him. Or he'll probably say, yeah, I would think I remember my catechism teacher saying something about that. And so just kind of invite him into that experience with you, and perhaps that will go a long way.
2: I'd like to send you a book for you, because you have the heart of an evangelist there, Moses. I'd like to send you a book called How to Talk About Jesus with Anyone. If you'd like a copy of that book, hang on, give Edgar an address. We will send it off to you. Now we head off to Long Island, New York. Who lives in Long Island, New York, but our good friend Gil? Hey, Gil, welcome back. Gil, are you watching the news right now? Hi, Gil. I think that might be the Channel 2 News out of Manhattan. Gil's watching on Long Island, New York. All right, we're coming back to you, Gil. Don't worry. Jonathan in Boise, Idaho, one of America's finest cities. Hi, Jonathan.
3: Oh, sorry, I was shoving food in my mouth.
2: Oh, perfect. I got you at the perfect moment, Jonathan. All right. Everything okay now? Go ahead.
3: Everything's good. So, by the way, Jonathan is pronounced... No, I'm kidding. So the main question that I had is, when I went to church, I felt like I was kind of forced. I was pretty vitriolic about it. Didn't like it. But I decided to do a baptism against my wishes, and I only did it to appease my church and to appease my parents. So I kind of did it in a not wholesome way, but you know, did it anyway. It made them happy, made them all that stuff, or made them satisfied. But my question was, is that baptism still legitimate? And if I recall correctly, they did do it under the trifecta of the Father, Son, and the Holy Spirit.
0: Yeah, so yeah, that's a tricky one, Jonathan. I guess my question to you would be, even though you may not have had the purest motivations for it, did you at least intend it? Like in the sense of, man, I don't really want to do this, but you know what? I'm going to do it anyway. And like, was your yes a yes whenever they asked, you know, made the promises? Do you believe? Do you accept? Do you reject Satan, et cetera? And ultimately, fundamentally, do you accept the sacrament of baptism? Like, was your yes a yes, or was it a no? I'm doing this as a mockery, or I'm doing this. Were you intending against it, I guess, is the question that I'm asking. If the answer to that question is yes, you were intending against it, with like you were making an act of the will to go against it rather than just impure motivations, then I would suggest talking to your pastor and maybe request a conditional baptism, which is on condition that you're not baptized, I baptize you now in the name of the Father, Son, Holy Spirit. But if you can honestly think like, yeah, I said yes, but it just wasn't the purest motivations, then I would conclude that it was most likely valid, because it doesn't require the purest of motivations for the validity. It just simply requires a yes that is a yes, right? And no positive act of the will to oppose what is being done to you through baptism. So I, you know, only you can assess that. And I think lastly, Jonathan, I would say if there is any doubt and like you're like, and I don't know, and you're worried about it, I would just recommend, again, talk to your pastor and explain to him the situation and where you were at when you were baptized, and ask for a conditional baptism. And hopefully he'll be generous enough to offer that to you.
3: Okay. Yeah, that helps. I'll do that. Thank you. I'll talk with my local father about that. Thank you.
2: Very good.
0: Okay, man.
2: Very good.
0: God bless you.
2: I wish I had a book on baptism I could give him. Can you think of any, Carlo?
0: Yeah, my book, Baptism Now Saves You. Although I don't know if I deal with that particular issue, but there are some principles in the book that might be helpful.
2: Baptism Now Saves You. Jonathan, if you'd like it, just hang on. We'll send it to you. Let's go back to Gil and see if the news is over. Hey, Gil, you ready to talk? Oh, we're coming back to you, Gil. We're coming back to you. I think we're going from sports to weather now. So we will come back to you, Gil. That music means we got to take a break. Let's take a quick break. But we got every single line is still full, Carla. You're working so hard, and every single line is still full. Tips for defending the faith. We'll continue with it right after this on Catholic Answers Live.
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5: This is Father Winston Cabading of the Order of Preachers from the Archdiocese of Manila. Let us pray for the end of drug abuse. In the name of the Father, and of the Son, and of the Holy Spirit. Amen. Lord Jesus Christ, divine physician, we ask for your healing power to overcome the scourge of drug abuse that destroys individuals and families in our country. Through the powerful intercession of Our Lady of the Holy Rosary of La Naval de Manila, we pray for the deliverance of those in bondage to addiction. Grant them the grace of recovery and renewal. Give our leaders wisdom to address this problem with justice and mercy. And protect our youth from this evil. Amen. In the name of the Father, and of the Son, and of the Holy Spirit. Amen.
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0: All right, could everybody just keep it down for a minute? I'm going to go see if Gil... oh, we lost Gil. No, never mind. All right, well, Gil will call back. Hey, Dr. Carlo Broussard is our guest. Dr. Carlo, you can find his podcast. Each Wednesday, a new episode drops. A very engaging and conversational look at an apologetics issue each week. You can also get it on his YouTube channel. You can just look for Carlo, that's K, Dr. Carlo, and you can find it there. So do check it out. Dr. Carlo, anything else you want me to say before we go back to the phones, or should we just put you back to work?
1: Well, we have a Patreon page.
0: Okay, yeah.
1: DrCarlo.com with doctor spelled out, so people can go there and sign up for one of four levels of membership with a variety of different perks that they can get with each of those levels of membership. And so I would encourage people to check that out as well, because without the financial help and support of patrons, we can't continue doing the Dr. Carlo YouTube channel / podcast. And I don't know about others, but I'm enjoying doing it. I'm having a lot of fun.
0: You do know about others.
1: Material out.
0: Thousands people, of people enjoying
1: yeah,
0: it.
1: Yeah, people have responded. You know, it has a trajectory of increasing and growing given the newness of the channel since mid-January. So what is that, about 9 months now? And so, yeah, we're having a good time, and I would greatly appreciate it if people would check it out, subscribe, like those videos, hype those videos, comment below the videos, share the videos, and then check us out at drcarlo.com with doctor spelled out.
0: All right, back to the phones we go. Jason is in Virginia. I'm so glad you waited, Jason. Thank you for being here. Go ahead with your question.
2: So, yes, my family has a history of mental illness and suicide from my birth from my birth mother and birth father, actually. And I was just trying to get clarification, like the Christian or Catholic standpoint on suicide, why it's objectively wrong, and how you would talk to somebody who has thoughts that, you know, like say it's a wonderful life, like thoughts going through their head, is society better off without me in it, type of scenario.
1: Yeah. Well, I mean, to that specifically, Jason, I mean, my initial thought and response is to try and help somebody to see, like, no matter how bad your life is, and even the choices that you've made that may be wrong, or whatever's giving you reason to think this, you are good, right? Like, you are a creation of the Almighty, which makes you good in that sense. And so you are a good for society. We want you. We want you to be present with us. And so you might want to try that more pastoral approach of helping them to see that they are in fact good, and that you're willing to love them, and you do love them, and to have a relationship with them and to affirm them in their goodness. Now, with regard to, you know, answering the question like why is it wrong, and thinking through that in order to sort of have the intellectual knowledge in place, which you can then apply pastorally to allow the knowledge to sort of govern your pastoral approach in these situations, I would recommend you check out St. Thomas Aquinas. And again, that's going to be on the intellectual level, but that intellectual knowledge is ordered toward governing how you respond pastorally and compassionately to those who suffer with these things. In the second part of his second part of the Summa Theologiae, question 64, article 5, he asks the question whether it is lawful to kill oneself. And he gives a variety of reasons as to why the answer is no, one of which is that it goes against our natural inclination. We are naturally inclined, insofar as we're human beings, to want to preserve our own existence. And involved in that preservation of our own existence is a love of our nature, a love of self. And so to take our own lives willfully is a direct act against the natural design that we have as human beings, the desire to preserve our own existence, the love of our own nature. And so it's going against that. Secondly, he does offer this argument that it's against the common good. And this gets to the point of the individual specifically who said that, you know, I'm not worth anything for society. Well, Aquinas begs to differ. He, you know, he argues that a human being is part of the community.

0: and is a constitutive good of the community, right? So like the common good involves the individual members and their goods that God orders them toward insofar as he creates them. And so to injure oneself intentionally and willfully is to, in fact, act against the common good of the community to which he belongs. And then finally, ultimately, it's an act against God's dominion over life. Insofar as God is the creator, he is the one who alone has authority over our lives because we are directed toward him. And so to take our own lives is to attempt to usurp his dominion over our lives. And so for this, for these reasons, and there are probably some others that we could think of and articulate, it is wrong, against our human nature, contrary to what's good for us as a human being, to take our own lives, and therefore is immoral. This is why we say that suicide, Jason, is contrary to the natural moral law that refers to this inscribed order of what's good for us as human beings. An order of goodness inscribed within our nature, hence the natural part. And it's a moral law because that nature, our very own nature, is created by the Creator and therefore expressive of what he wills for us. And he has created us with a nature that desires to preserve our own existence. And so that expresses his will that we do what we can to preserve our own existence rather than act against that. Now that, again, I want to be clear. That is the intellectual knowledge meant to govern the explanation that you would provide to an individual, but with a pastoral and compassionate way. And I leave that up to you, Jason, and your creativity, and asking the Holy Spirit to inspire you with creativity as to how to take that intellectual knowledge and share that in an interpretive way that will resonate with the person who's hurting, who doesn't quite need the philosophical argument perhaps, but the philosophical argument can sort of shape and mold the pastoral approach. So hopefully there's something in there that would be helpful for you.
1: Yes, sir. Like, especially like, it goes completely against the eugenics and euthanasia arguments. I hear like some people raise that society's better off without some individuals in it. So yes.
0: Right. That. Yeah, and that would be true if and only if there were scenarios where it would be morally permissible to kill an innocent human being, whether another or oneself. But that fundamental assumption is false. Like, I wrote an article at Catholic.com as to why it is always immoral, in principle, to take the life of an innocent human being. I didn't direct it towards self in the case of suicide, but I articulated the natural principles that lead to that conclusion. So the argumentation there at Catholic.com would apply to this as well. I think it's like, what if it's okay to kill innocent people? That might be the title of the article. But if you type that in, it should come up. But given that it's always immoral to take the life of an innocent human being, then it would necessarily follow that suicide is immoral because that falls within that category of the antecedent there.
2: I'm very, very grateful for your call, Jason, because this is just becoming more and more, well, not to be cute about it, but it's a live issue. It's the whole culture is struggling with this. And it does seem to me, I don't know if you would agree, Dr. Carlo, there is a kind of delusion that this is acceptable and maybe even good, that we're improving society. We've made this mistake before, and it's horrifying to see us making the mistake again.
0: Yeah, I agree. It starts in the mind. It's a confusion of the mind.
2: Yeah.
0: In what is the nature of the activity that's being engaged in, the nature of the human being and our relationship with the community and how good we are. And so it all starts in these misconceptions of the mind, whether that's due to some sort of mental illness that's affecting those ideas, you know, that way of thinking, or whether it's just malformation from the culture, where people are just buying into that narrative without critically thinking through that. And so hopefully, you know, in our ministry, in our pastoral approach, we can fan the flame of reason, bring reason back to seeing reality as it is, and hopefully they will choose to follow.
2: Again, thank you, Jason, for bringing that topic to us. It's good to have an opportunity to get to talk about it. Let's go to Ann Arbor, Michigan, where time doesn't work the same way it works everywhere else. Joshua, you are very welcome here. Go ahead with your question.
3: Wow. First of all, the slander is insane, but I'm going to go on to my...
2: I got to see if Carlo knows why I said time doesn't work in Ann Arbor the way it does everywhere else. Do you know this, Carlo? I don't think you do.
0: But, I do not know.
2: Michigan had an extra second put on the clock where they beat another team a few weeks ago. So everybody that calls from Ann Arbor. All right, that was prejudice the way I said that. I appreciate it. That's one way of viewing it. You know, the way disinterested parties are viewing it. But go ahead, Joshua, with your question.
3: Yeah, no worries. So I find it interesting that in your book, you talk about, I haven't read it yet, but I was driving on the way to some work, and I was hearing it talked about, hey, in the New Testament and in the third century and, you know, early on. But I was thinking, you know, there's a lot of beliefs that Catholics hold. Yeah, and I was recently confirmed back in Pentecost, so I'm kind of exploring a ton out here. And there's a lot of stuff that we could point to back in the Old Testament. And I was wondering what in the Old Testament, besides 2 Maccabees, because I think that's the place where we see, hey, there's prayers for the dead. That would point to kind of like a post-mortem state where prayers are useful, right, in like something like purgatory. So I'm wondering, are there any other contemporaneous sources in the Old Testament in any of those time periods in the Old Testament whole like era where we see in the Jewish belief and even some of their own sources, non-biblical sources, they believe in some sort of post-mortem cleansing that could either be purgatory itself or something that is pointing to the deeper reality of, I don't know. Do you hear what I'm trying to ask?
0: Yeah. So, with regard to other Jewish sources outside of the Old Testament, do they attest to any sort of relationship between those who have gone before us and us here on earth? And if that's what you're asking for, as I hear you asking, then the answer is yes, something besides 2 Maccabees, right? And I do point this out in my book, in my section where I talk about how at least some understanding of purgatory is part and parcel of the Jewish theological milieu, as attested to in 2 Maccabees 12, but also in the Tosefta, a compilation of Jewish oral law from the late 2nd century, the period of the Mishnah. There's a passage in there where it talks about three classes of souls, one of which would be the wicked, like for Gehenna. But there are those whose virtues and sins counterbalance one another shall go down to Gehenna and float up and down until they rise purified, a sense of purgation, right? So in the Tosefta, you have this idea of a temporary post-mortem purgation that's taking place. But then you also have evidence in the 2nd to 3rd century commentary on Deuteronomy and what's known as Sifre. I'm probably butchering the pronunciation of that, but S-I-F-R-E, Sifre, Deuteronomy 210, it comments on some passages in Deuteronomy, specifically chapter 21, verse 8, and it interprets that passage, with regard to referring to the living and the dead. And later Jewish explanations give the interpretation as atoning for your people Israel, referring to the living, and those whom God has redeemed, referring to the dead. And then it draws the conclusion, here we learn that the living redeem the dead. And so in this 2nd to 3rd century rabbinical commentary on Deuteronomy, there seems to be some affirmation of doing something here on earth to atone for, to redeem the dead, which would map on with the principles involved with 2 Maccabees chapter 12. And so that would be one source that we could appeal to. There may be others that go beyond my current knowledge right now that I would have to do some research on, but that would be one that I would go to dig into in order to offer some complementary evidence there.
3: Okay, awesome. Thank you.
2: All right. Thank you. I forgot to go to the break, so I will just go quickly to the break now. Joshua, thank you. And I'm sorry about the cruel interruption.

0: introduction. I apologize for that.
1: Yeah, it's okay. It's okay. No worries. All good.
0: All right. We'll be right back. We got several more calls. We'll get to them all with Dr. Carla Broussard right after this.
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3: This is Father John Trigilio. We need Catholic Radio because it is a lifeline to Holy Mother Church. 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
0: Carla Broussard, our guest. And if you want tips for defending the faith, this is the place to call. I got to get back to the phones. I think we're going to get through all these questions if I just stop talking and go to the phones. So off to Florida we go now. Nelson is in Florida. Nelson, thanks for waiting. Go ahead with your question.
6: Hi, good evening. I am calling because I'm really interested in learning more about the Catholic Church. Because I really want to try to defend it, but I know in order to defend it, I got to know more about it and prepare myself. So I'm planning on defending it in Spanish. That's my first language. But I think that, the Catholic world in English has a better preparation when it comes to history, early Christians, apologetics, and all that. So I'd rather get all that information in English and then I'll use it in Spanish.
0: Okay.
6: So what I'm looking for is online PDFs or anything like that that I could download, and kind of like just organize it the way I need to do it, like maybe, different PDFs or anything like that. And then I'll divide it by topic so that if I need to prepare for a certain topic, I can just put it all together. Do you think that would be a good way to do it?
7: Yeah, I agree, Nelson. And so I would recommend you check out, first of all, Catholic.com and type in, early church believed about praying to the saints or purgatory. And online, we have a series of articles that provide you a list of quotations from early church fathers that attest to early Christian belief about these things concerning Catholic doctrine. Now, much of that was compiled in a wonderful way by our colleague and friend here at Catholic Answers, Jimmy Akin, in his book, The Fathers Know Best. So I would highly recommend that you get that book, The Fathers Know Best. And then also, Nelson, I recommend that you get a hold of Joe Heschmeyer's book, who also is a colleague and friend here at Catholic Answers, and that is entitled The Early Church Was the Catholic Church. So I would recommend going through those resources. And then, and you can get it in like electronic format at shop.catholic.com. And then that would allow for you to copy and paste some things in your notes, depending upon how much you can do that with the, copyright laws and all of that. But also you can have it in electronic format that allows for you to type easily, to type out some of the quotations and stuff, and organize your material that's going to be most helpful for you in having the conversations that you have in quick reference to those quotations from early church fathers and sort of the historical points that are necessary in apologetical discussions about the historicity of the Catholic faith, getting back to the earliest centuries. And so that's what I would recommend to you, Nelson, and hopefully that's helpful for you.
6: Thank you so much. I really appreciate it. I always watch you guys. I have been learning a lot, from you guys, and I love the way

0: you defend the faith because you do it in a very lovely way with everyone that you talk to.
1: Blessed be God.
2: Nelson, stay in touch, will you? I'll tell you what I'll do. I'll send you the book, one of the two books that Carlo mentioned, The Fathers Know Best. I'll be happy to send it to you there in Florida. But I wish you would continue to call, because we have some interest in doing more in Spanish as well. So it might be good for us to know each other better. If you think so, please continue to call. Hang on, though. We want to send you that book, The Fathers Know Best. All right, off to Pennsylvania we go. Joseph in Pennsylvania, welcome. Go ahead with your question for Dr. Carlo.
3: Hi, Dr. Carlos. I am a revert back to Catholicism from the Assemblies of God Pentecostal, and I have been pretty on fire with my faith, and I've felt a new light inside of me about this, but I am the only one in my family who is Catholic anymore, in my immediate family. My mother, I'm very close to her, but she is still Pentecostal, Assemblies of God.
1: Yeah.
3: And I've tried to talk to her about Catholicism, and she accepts that I'm Catholic, but she does not want to go back to the Catholic Church at all, even though she agrees with a lot of the doctrine that I've given her. Like, I've built out arguments about it, and she agrees with me on stuff like baptism, apostolic succession, the Eucharist. But her biggest problem with wanting to go back to the Catholic Church is that she never felt fulfilled here.
1: Mm-hmm.
3: And so I just want to know how I can, you know, go around that conversation, not necessarily around, but engage with it more properly to go at it with a empathetic attitude to help maybe kind of ease her into at least thinking about going back to the Catholic Church.
1: Yeah, so that's the million-dollar question, right, Joseph? The first thing that comes to mind to sort of wade those waters would be to ask your mom, what do you mean by fulfilled? Like, you weren't fulfilled in what way? You weren't fulfilled emotionally? Because if that's the case, well, then we have to, you know, think honestly about that question of whether our emotions should be in the driver's seat as to which church we're going to belong to. And then that would lead to trying to show your mom, well, we don't follow our emotions. We don't let our emotions be in the driver's seat for other things. Like, mom, you didn't let your emotions be in the driver's seat when you're taking care of me. I'm sure there was a lot of times when I was a kid and I was driving you nuts and you didn't feel like taking care of me, but you did it anyway. And why did you do that, mom? Because you loved me. And so emotions were not in the driver's seat. Your knowledge of what was good for me was in the driver's seat and what was true. And so you can articulate that principle and show it in some other area, and then hopefully she'll be able to see, like, well, maybe my emotions shouldn't be in the driver's seat for determining where I'm going to go to church. And so the real question is, which church did Jesus start? Like, what is true? That's the real question that we need to be trying to answer. Now, she might say, well, I wasn't fulfilled, not just emotionally, but like, it was blah. Like, I didn't understand a darn thing that was going on in Mass. And I wasn't fed. I wasn't taught. I wasn't fed intellectually. I wasn't learning anything about the Bible. And I go to this community and bam, like, I'm learning all this cool stuff about the Bible. And there, Joseph, you can actually have some common ground with your mom and say, aha, now that is a legitimate desire to have, to want to be fed, to want to learn things. But still, the question remains, is the Catholic Church the true church, right? And so then, once we settle that, then we have to address, okay, so how can I meet the need of being fed? Well, you could ask your mom and say, hey, mom, whenever you were going to Mass, maybe as a young girl, did you, like, really love Jesus when you were going to Mass? Or did you have a personal devotion to him? Were you walking with him in deep relationship with him? And she might say, probably not. I would assume not. And then you could simply pose the question, well, would you consider a new scenario to where, with your love for Jesus now, and maybe perhaps with some new knowledge of what the Catholicism is all about, do you think it's at least possible that you would be fed and have those desires met by coming back to Catholicism? Do you think it's at least possible that maybe perhaps if you come at it with new stuff now, you know, new knowledge and a new love for Jesus, that maybe you might have a different experience? And so you might just pose that question for her and let her chew on that a little bit. And then and extend the invitation and say, well, hey, listen, Mom, you know, if you ever want to talk about these things, if you ever have a question or you ever want to talk about it, you know, I'm here for you. And then that way you put the ball in her court, the invitation is extended, and you can be at peace and just be willing, ready, and able, as St. Peter says in 1 Peter 3:15, to give that explanation whenever the opportunity presents itself. And then another approach too, Joseph, is just simply to, you know, in natural conversation of sharing of your everyday lived experience with your mom. And, you know, when she says, how was your day? Well, that's an opportunity for you to share the wonderful Catholic goods that you've experienced that day, whether it was learning something in a book, going to Mass, etc. So those are a few thoughts. Hopefully that was helpful for you.
2: Hey, Joseph, if you'd like a copy of How to Talk About Jesus with Anyone, we'll send you a copy of that. Just hang on and let us know. Give us an address. We'll send it off to you. Thanks to everybody who called. We got to almost everybody. I'm sorry for the few that we left on the line. But man, Carlo, did you work for 2 hours? Thank you very much.
1: It was a blessing. I'm grateful for all the callers, and I'll be praying for them. God bless you all.
2: Oh, beautiful. And that'll do it for us. We'll see you tomorrow, God willing, right here on Catholic Answers Live.
4: 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Speaking with Father Wojciech Giertych, OP, author of the book, The Examination of Conscience of Moral Theology, proudly published by EWTN and available through our EWTN religious catalog. 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
11: The best way to pray is simply to open our minds and our hearts to God, to allow His presence to begin to fill us, to restore us, to refresh us, to make us new. The best way to pray is simply to be aware of that presence and to say yes to it, to give fiat to that presence as our Blessed Lady did. In that way, we delight in prayer and God Himself delights in us.
12: This is Father Jesse Mengo, OP. In the name of the Father, and of the Son, and of the Holy Spirit. Amen. Heavenly Father, we ask that you place in our hearts the deepest respect for life in the womb, to see in the womb your miraculous work of life. O Heavenly Father, O Creator, please give us a desire to defend the most fragile, most vulnerable members of our society. And please place in the hearts of all a desire to respect and to preserve life from conception to natural death. And we pray, Lord, for the grace of repentance.

The month of October is devoted to the Holy Rosary. St. John Paul II called the Rosary his favorite prayer, in which we meditate with Mary upon the mysteries which she as a mother meditated on in her heart. The Rosary is one of the most cherished prayers of our Catholic Church. 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

0: The Luminous Mysteries of the Holy Rosary with Mother Angelica and the nuns of Our Lady of the Angels Monastery.
1: In the name of the Father, and of the Son, and of the Holy Spirit.
2: Amen.
1: I believe in God, the Father Almighty, Creator of heaven and earth, and in Jesus Christ, His only Son, our Lord, who was conceived by the Holy Spirit, born of the Virgin Mary, suffered under Pontius Pilate, was crucified, died, and was buried. He descended into hell. The third day He rose again from the dead. He ascended into heaven and sits at the right hand of God, the Father Almighty, from whence He shall come to judge the living and the dead.

0: Our Father, who art in heaven, hallowed be thy name. Thy kingdom come, thy will be done, on earth as it is in heaven.
1: Give us this day our daily bread, and forgive us our trespasses, as we forgive those who trespass against us. And lead us not into temptation, but deliver us from evil. Amen.
0: Hail Mary, full of grace, the Lord is with thee. Blessed art thou among women, and blessed is the fruit of thy womb, Jesus.
1: Holy Mary, Mother of God, pray for us sinners now and at the hour of our death. Amen.
0: Hail Mary, full of grace, the Lord is with thee. Blessed art thou among women, and blessed is the fruit of thy womb, Jesus.
1: Holy Mary, Mother of God,
0: Hail Mary, full of grace, the Lord is with thee. Blessed art thou amongst women, and blessed is the fruit of thy womb, Jesus.
1: Holy Mary, Mother of God, pray for us sinners now and at the hour of our death. Amen.
0: Glory be to the Father, and to the Son, and to the Holy Spirit. The first luminous mystery, the baptism of Christ in the Jordan.
2: When Jesus stood in the Jordan to be baptized by John, the Spirit hovered over him. He was anointed by the Spirit as Redeemer and Savior.
0: Our Father, who art in heaven, hallowed be thy name. Thy kingdom come, thy will be done on earth as it is in heaven.
1: Give us this day our daily bread, and forgive us our trespasses, as we forgive those who trespass against us. And lead us not into temptation, but deliver us from evil. Amen.
0: Hail Mary, full of grace, the Lord is with thee. Blessed art thou amongst the women, and blessed is the fruit of thy womb, Jesus.
1: Holy Mary, Mother of God,
0: Hail Mary, full of grace, the Lord is with thee. Blessed art thou amongst women, and blessed is the fruit of thy womb, Jesus.

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1: Holy Mary, Mother of God, pray for us sinners now and at the hour of our death. Amen.
0: Hail Mary, full of grace, the Lord is with thee. Blessed art thou amongst women, and blessed is the fruit of thy womb, Jesus.

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1: Holy Mary, Mother of God, pray for us sinners now and at the hour of our death. Amen.
0: Hail Mary, full of grace, the Lord is with thee. Blessed art thou amongst women, and blessed is the fruit of thy womb, Jesus.

0: Grace, the Lord is with thee. Blessed art thou amongst women, and blessed is the fruit of thy womb, Jesus.
1: Holy Mary, Mother of God, pray for us sinners now and at the hour of our death. Amen.
0: Hail Mary, full of grace, the Lord is with thee. Blessed art thou among women, and blessed is the fruit of thy womb, Jesus.
1: Holy Mary, Mother of God, pray for us sinners now and at the hour of our death. Amen.
0: Glory be to the Father, and to the Son, and to the Holy Spirit.
1: As it was in the beginning, is now, and ever shall be, world without end. Amen.
0: O my Jesus,
1: forgive us our sins, save us from the fires of hell, and lead all souls to heaven, especially those who most need thy mercy.
0: The second luminous mystery, the wedding feast at Cana.
2: At the wedding feast of Cana, Jesus began his public life by changing water into wine, and he ended it by changing bread and wine into his body and blood.
0: Our Father, who art in heaven, hallowed be thy name. Thy kingdom come, thy will be done on earth as it is in heaven.
1: Give us

0: Mary, full of grace, the Lord is with thee. Blessed art thou among women, and blessed is the fruit of thy womb, Jesus.
1: Holy Mary, Mother of God, pray for us sinners now and at the hour of our death. Amen.
0: Hail Mary, full of grace, the Lord is with thee. Blessed art thou amongst women, and blessed is the fruit of thy womb, Jesus.
1: Holy Mary, Mother of God, pray for us sinners now and at the hour of our death. Amen.
0: Hail Mary, full of grace, the Lord is with thee. Blessed art thou among women, and blessed is the fruit of thy womb, Jesus.
1: Holy Mary, Mother of God, pray for us sinners now and at the hour of our death. Amen.
0: Hail Mary, full of grace, the Lord is with thee. Blessed art thou amongst women, and blessed is the fruit of thy womb, Jesus.
1: Holy Mary, Mother of God, pray for us sinners, now and at the hour of our death. Amen.
0: Hail Mary, full of grace, the Lord is with thee. Blessed art thou among women, and blessed is the fruit of thy womb, Jesus.
1: Holy Mary, Mother of God, pray for us sinners now and at the hour of our death. Amen.
0: Hail Mary, full of grace, the Lord is with thee. Blessed art thou amongst women, and blessed is the fruit of thy womb, Jesus.

0: fruit of thy womb, Jesus.
1: Holy Mary, Mother of God, pray for us sinners now and at the hour of our death. Amen.
0: Hail Mary, full of grace, the Lord is with thee. Blessed art thou amongst women, and blessed is the fruit of thy womb, Jesus. Hail Mary, full of grace, the Lord is with thee. Blessed art thou among women, and blessed is the fruit of thy womb, Jesus.
1: Holy Mary, Mother of God, pray for us sinners now and at the hour of our death. Amen.
0: Hail Mary, full of grace, the Lord is with thee. Blessed art thou among women, and blessed is the fruit of thy womb, Jesus.
1: Holy Mary, Mother of God, pray for us sinners, now and at the hour of our death. Amen.
0: Glory be to the Father, and to the Son, and to the Holy Spirit.
1: As it was in the beginning, is now, and ever shall be, world without end. Amen.
0: O my Jesus,
1: forgive us our sins, save us from the fires of hell, and lead all souls to heaven, especially those
0: who most need
1: mercy.
0: The third luminous mystery, the announcement of the kingdom.
2: Infinite holiness made himself available and approachable to sinful creatures. The touch of his hand sent healing power through their bodies, exalted their souls, and made them seek only the kingdom.
0: Our Father, who art in heaven, hallowed be thy name, thy kingdom come, thy will be done on earth as it is in heaven.
1: Give us this day our daily bread, and forgive us our trespasses, as we forgive those who trespass against us. And lead us not into temptation, but deliver us from evil. Amen.
0: Hail Mary, full of grace, the Lord is with thee. Blessed art thou among women, and blessed is the fruit of thy womb, Jesus.
1: Holy Mary, Mother of God, pray for us sinners now and at the hour of our death. Amen.
0: Hail Mary, full of grace, the Lord is with thee. Blessed art thou among women, and blessed is the fruit of thy womb, Jesus.
1: Holy Mary, Mother of God, pray for us sinners now and at the hour of our death. Amen.
0: Hail Mary, full of grace, the Lord is with thee. Blessed art thou among women, and blessed is the fruit of thy womb, Jesus.
1: Holy Mary, Mother of God, pray for us sinners.
0: Hail Mary, full of grace, the Lord is with thee. Blessed art thou among women, and blessed is the fruit of thy womb, Jesus.
1: Holy Mary, Mother of God, pray for us sinners, now and at the hour of our death. Amen.
0: Hail Mary, full of grace, the Lord is with thee. Blessed art thou amongst women, and blessed is the fruit of thy womb, Jesus.

0: is with thee. Blessed art thou amongst women, and blessed is the fruit of thy womb, Jesus.
1: Holy Mary, Mother of God, pray for us sinners now and at the hour of our death. Amen.
0: Hail Mary, full of grace, the Lord is with thee. Blessed art thou amongst women, and blessed is the fruit of thy womb, Jesus.
1: Holy Mary, Mother of God, pray for us sinners now and at the hour of our death. Amen.
0: Hail Mary, full of grace, the Lord is with thee. Blessed art thou among women, and blessed is the fruit of thy womb, Jesus.

0: of thy womb, Jesus.
1: Holy Mary, Mother of God, pray for us sinners now and at the hour of our death. Amen.
0: Hail Mary, full of grace, the Lord is with thee. Blessed art thou amongst women, and blessed is the fruit of thy womb, Jesus.
1: Holy Mary, Mother of God, pray for us sinners now and at the hour of our death. Amen.
0: Glory be to the Father, and to the Son, and to the Holy Spirit.
1: As it was in the beginning, is now, and ever shall be, world without end. Amen.
0: O my Jesus,
1: forgive us our sins, save us from the fires of hell, lead all souls to heaven, especially those who most need thy mercy.
0: The fourth luminous mystery, the Transfiguration.
2: The Holy Spirit gives us power to be transformed into Jesus, so that one day the Father will look at each soul and say, "This is my Son, this is my image."
0: Our Father, who art in heaven, hallowed be thy name. Thy kingdom come, thy will be done on earth as it is in heaven.
1: Give us this day our daily bread.
0: Hail Mary, full of grace, the Lord is with thee. Blessed art thou among women, and blessed is the fruit of thy womb, Jesus.
1: Holy Mary, Mother of God, pray for us sinners now and at the hour of our death. Amen.
0: Hail Mary, full of grace, the Lord is with thee. Blessed art thou amongst women, and blessed is the fruit of thy womb, Jesus.
1: Holy Mary, Mother of God, pray for us sinners now and at the hour of our death. Amen.
0: Hail Mary, full of grace, the Lord is with thee. Blessed art thou amongst women, and blessed is the fruit of thy womb, Jesus.
1: Holy Mary, Mother of God, pray for us sinners now and at the hour of our death.
0: Hail Mary, full of grace, the Lord is with thee. Blessed art thou among women, and blessed is the fruit of thy womb, Jesus.
1: Holy Mary, Mother of God, pray for us sinners now and at the hour of our death. Amen.
0: Hail Mary, full of grace, the Lord is with thee. Blessed art thou among women, and blessed is the fruit of thy womb, Jesus.

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0: blessed is the fruit of thy womb, Jesus.
1: Holy Mary, Mother of God, pray for us sinners now and at the hour of our death. Amen.
0: Hail Mary, full of grace, the Lord is with thee. Blessed art thou amongst women, and blessed is the fruit of thy womb, Jesus.
1: Holy Mary, Mother of God, pray for us sinners now and at the hour of our death. Amen.
0: Glory be to the Father, and to the Son, and to the Holy Spirit.
1: As it was in the beginning, is now, and ever shall be, world without end. Amen.
0: O my Jesus,
1: forgive us our sins, save us from the fires of hell, and lead all souls to heaven, especially those who most need thy mercy.
0: The fifth luminous mystery, the institution of the Eucharist.
2: We see your face at the Last Supper, Lord Jesus, as you looked up to heaven to the Father who sent you and gave him thanks and praise. Your word changes what was created into the uncreated, the finite into the infinite.
0: Our Father who art in heaven, hallowed be thy name. Thy kingdom come, thy will be done on earth as it is in heaven.
1: Give us this day our daily bread, and forgive us our trespasses, as we forgive those who trespass against us. And lead us not into temptation, but deliver us from evil. Amen.
0: Hail Mary, full of grace, the Lord is with thee. Blessed art thou among women, and blessed is the fruit of thy womb, Jesus.

0: thou amongst women, and blessed is the fruit of thy womb, Jesus.
1: Holy Mary, Mother of God, pray for us sinners now and at the hour of our death. Amen.
0: Hail Mary, full of grace, the Lord is with thee. Blessed art thou among women, and blessed is the fruit of thy womb, Jesus.
1: Holy Mary, Mother of God, pray for us sinners now and at the hour of our death. Amen.
0: Hail Mary, full of grace, the Lord is with thee. Blessed art thou among women, and blessed is the fruit of thy womb, Jesus.

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Hail Mary, full of grace, the Lord is with thee. Blessed art thou amongst women, and blessed is the fruit of thy womb, Jesus.

0: is with thee. 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
1: Holy Mary, Mother of God, pray for us sinners now and at the hour of our death. Amen.
0: Hail Mary, full of grace, the Lord is with thee. Blessed art thou amongst women, and blessed is the fruit of thy womb, Jesus.
1: Holy Mary, Mother of God, pray for us sinners now and at the hour of our death. Amen.
0: Hail Mary, full of grace, the Lord is with thee. Blessed art thou amongst women, and blessed is the fruit

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1: As it was in the beginning, is now, and ever shall be, world without end. Amen.
0: O my Jesus,
1: forgive us our sins, save us from the fires of hell, and lead all souls to heaven, especially those who most need thy mercy.
0: Hail, Holy Queen.

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1: whose only begotten Son, by his

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1: 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Amen.
0: In the name of the Father, and the Son, and the Holy Spirit.
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0: This is Father Bart Tollison. The month of October is dedicated to the Holy Rosary. Let us pray. In the name of the Father, and of the Son, and of the Holy Spirit. Hail Mary, full of grace, the Lord is with thee. Blessed art thou among women, and blessed is the fruit of thy womb, Jesus. Holy Mary, Mother of God, pray for us sinners now and at the hour of our death. Amen. In the name of the Father, and of the Son, and of the Holy Spirit. Amen.
1: This is a Digital Moment with Sandra McDevitt. Did you know there are many interesting facts about St. Therese of Lisieux? Here are two. She had thick blonde curls and blue eyes. Her hair is encased above her bed at Lisieux. The drawings of her with brown hair, well, they're incorrect. She had a white spaniel given to her by her father. When she entered Carmel and furniture was being delivered to the sisters, her spaniel Tom went along. Quickly spotting his little mistress among the novices, he bounced towards her. She was so moved, she caught him up in her novice veil. Her sister Celine recalls Therese as an 8-year-old hand-feeding Tom when all had felt he was dying. Celine credits Therese with saving her dog's life. I'm Sandra McDevitt for EWTN Radio.
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4: Welcome to the wisdom of Father Rochelle. Over the years, Father Benedict Rochelle has produced many wonderful teaching series for EWTN, and we're delighted to showcase a number of them for you. On today's show, an episode from the series, You and the God of Mercy. Here's Father Rochelle.
5: Hello, I'm Father Benedict Rochelle of the Franciscan Friars of the Renewal in the South Bronx, New York. And this is the 10th and last segment of our presentations on God's mercy in your life. I want to thank you if you have stayed with us during these 10 programs and ask you to pray for me and my brothers and sisters as we work in the South Bronx, to pray for everyone at EWTN. If you write me a letter, be very patient and hope that you might get a response, because my mail is sort of completely out of hand. I'd also like to ask you, in response to this, to consider the Beatitude today, blessed are the merciful, for they shall obtain mercy. Our response as human beings, as Christians, as members of the Church, to God's mercy must be mercy. The mercy of forgiveness, the mercy of generosity, the mercy of returning good for evil, the mercy to pray and love the dying and to pray for the dead. Mercy is the name of God as he comes into this world. Jesus Christ is mercy. And the followers of Jesus Christ must, according to this beatitude, blessed are the merciful, for they shall obtain mercy. The followers of Jesus Christ must be outstanding for their mercy. In our first segment, we spoke about what a merciless time we live in. A time, a century of holocausts, and at the present time, the hideous, silent holocaust of abortion. The death in the United States of 20 million children in legal abortion since 1973. The death in the world of perhaps well over 250 million children by abortion in the same time. The planned death of many through euthanasia. I think of a hideous example in the United States of the family that went to court to demand that a feeding tube be removed from an old relative because there was no hope for her. This woman was alert, aware. Although she could not speak, she could speak with her eyes. She could respond. She knew what was happening. The court ordered the removal of that feeding tube, and she lived 16 days without food or water. Incredibly merciless. The Nazis taught us a trick. When you want to do something hideous and horrible, give it a nice name. Hitler called the Holocaust of the Jews the final solution of the Jewish problem. He said of his enemies, antisocial elements in our society must be rendered ineffectual. That was the excuse for the concentration camps. When Hitler killed hundreds of thousands of Germans because they were old or retarded, it was called life unworthy of life, making life worthy of life. And so when people talk to me about mercy killing, it's a very strange term, isn't it? Mercy killing, euthanasia, it means happy murder. I have to be very direct about this because these are merciless things. In our society, this rich country, the neglect of the desperately poor, of the destitute, the failure to educate and give any hope to poor children living in the slums. What we see in our neighborhood, which has the lowest per capita income of any congressional district in the United States, in what is called Fort Apache, what we see there is an utter lack of mercy to the poor, to the aged, to the destitute, to children. What is the response of the Christian or of any kind of responsible citizen to this kind of thing? What is the response? The response must be mercy. Mercy. And remember in our earliest segment, we said that mercy in Latin means misericordia. It means feeling the pain, the misery of another in your heart. Jesus is very clear in the Beatitudes that the merciful shall obtain mercy. And he warns over and over again those who are unmerciful that they have separated themselves from the mercy of God. In the 25th chapter of the Gospel of St. Matthew, he says, I was hungry, and you gave me something to eat. But he also says, I was hungry, and you did not give me something to eat, to those who are merciless. I was imprisoned, and you did not come to me. I was a stranger, and you did not take me in. I was naked, and you did not clothe me. My gracious goodness. We cannot say that we were not warned, because in that parable of the Last Judgment, he has the people say, Lord, when did we see you hungry and not feed you? When did we see you thirsty and not give you to drink? When were you in prison and we didn't come to you? As long as you did not do it to the least of mine, you did not do it to me. This final program, this final segment, is based on the very last chapter of the Pope's encyclical on divine mercy. He says it is the duty of the Church and the duty of Christians to give mercy, to reflect mercy, to pass on the mercy of God. We don't do it well. We don't do it poorly. And if you are a person who has received little mercy, or merciless treatment from the disciples, the self-proclaimed disciples of Jesus Christ, you have every right to protest to us. And I know it's been done. It was done to me. I'm happy to say that I also in my life had the good fortune, the blessing, to receive much mercy from other Christians. When I was a boy, I went to school to the sisters. I had one sister who was Merciless Maggie. She was tough as nails. I don't know what ever possessed her, but she was a crab. And I pray for her all the time because in the Catholic tradition, I figure she's still down in purgatory giving them all a hard time. See, I went to her grave and prayed for her. But she was trying. She was a battle axe. But I had others who were the very essence of mercy. The sister who taught me in the second grade, Sister Teresa Maria. The sister who taught me to paint, Sister Victoria. The sister who taught me in the sixth grade, Sister Catherine Teresita. These were people of extraordinary kindness. Sisters that I could mention that are still alive, they'd be embarrassed if I mentioned their names. They were people of mercy. And one was real tough, Sister Teresa Alfonso. But you know, we all respected her because she pounded mathematics, trigonometry, and geometry into our thick skulls. We used to call her Tessie. But you know, when we had our 45th anniversary of our graduation recently, and some of the tough guys in my class came along, we all spoke well of Tessie. Because Tessie was merciful, but it was a tough love. Maybe in your life you have received very little mercy. Well, it gives you an extra reason to show mercy to other people. And I know some very merciful people who didn't receive much mercy from others. They were sometimes victims of great prejudice. They had lived

0: all of their lives in a poverty that they did not deserve. But they were merciful. Last year, I had to bury an old lady who was a lot of trouble to me. Oh, Harriet was her name. And Harriet could manipulate. She should have been a foreign minister or secretary of state. She was a nuisance to all who knew her. I remember one day she called me up on an emergency. She needed a box of food, and I drove down to give it to her, and she was standing in front of the house on a hot summer day with a can of beer in her hand, and she did a 360-degree turn when she saw me pull up, and the can of beer was gone. I never knew where it went to. It was gone, disappeared. Well, finally, poor old Harriet died, and she had many good qualities, but she was a pest. It took me 2 weeks to get her buried. Had to get a free grave, had to get a donated cassock, had to do this, had to get her two sons out of the clink. They came with armed guards to the funeral. And there she was. We had to bury her in the cemetery chapel because of the two boys being incarcerated. They weren't allowed to go to a church. And there were four old black ladies that showed up. And if you know this about old black ladies, they all have a black dress, a black pocketbook, a black hat, and black shoes for funerals. And there they were, and they were all Protestants. They were all there for a little funeral. And one of them came up to me after it was over, and she had been a friend to this difficult woman. There's a woman herself who endured a great deal of injustice in her life, was very prayerful. She prayed devoutly during the whole thing, carried her Bible. And she said to me at the end of the service, why, she came up and she said, why, Reverend, she says, I want to tell you, while you was preaching, I thought it was the sweet Lord Jesus himself came down on earth, and I prayed for you that yous is going to live forever. Well, you know, I've been blessed a couple of times by the Pope and by a dozen cardinals, countless bishops. I've been, you know, in with the big shots. Priests, but their first mass, old priests would die. I was blessed by a priest is probably going to be canonized a saint, Father Solanas. By Bishop Walsh, you may become a saint. By Cardinal Cook, who I think is a saint. But you know, of all the blessings I ever got, I cherished that blessing of that poor soul the most. I prayed for you that yous is going to live forever. Because this was the blessing of the poor. It says in the Psalms, God hears the cry of the poor. It was a prayer for me. And it gives me great hope that one of the poor prayed for me that I would be saved. That gives me great hope. Blessed are the merciful, for they shall receive mercy. Brothers and sisters, let me encourage you to be merciful. To be merciful to the poor, the economically poor, the physically poor, the handicapped, the mentally poor, the disturbed. And I reproach myself that many times in life I have not been merciful to them. I have to say that. Oh, you say, well, come on now, you work with the poor, you live with the poor, Yeah, but I'm not always consistent. By no means am I always consistent in my concern for those who are poor. There are people who may watch this television show and they may be saying to themselves at this very moment, yeah, he's talking about mercy, but he wasn't so merciful to me. And this means that we all need mercy. One of the most merciful, kind, and generous souls I ever knew in my whole life was Cardinal Terence Cook, the late Archbishop of New York. In fact, I am in charge of presenting the petition of his successor, Cardinal O'Connor, to the Vatican for his consideration for beatification and canonization. Cardinal Cook was a very charitable, kind and humble man. He was a man of great mercy. Almost the last decade of his life, he knew that he was dying of terminal cancer. His doctors told me he couldn't possibly have functioned beyond 5 years of his diagnosis, well, because he would have been terribly ill. But during those last 5 years, I saw him show immense patience and courage, working 18, 19 hours a day to be the shepherd of the people of New York, no matter what their denomination, no matter what their attitude. This is Cardinal Cook's prayer book. We at the Cardinal Cook Guild published it last year, although he composed it long ago. And in it, it has a prayer to be merciful, a prayer to God for his mercy, so that we might get over our sicknesses to be merciful. Cardinal Cook was always patient. He has a prayer here, O God, who by the patience of your only begotten Son crushed the pride of the enemy of old, grant, we beg you, the grace devoutly to keep in mind all he endured for love of us, by following his example to bear our troubles with patience. And he has a little poem, although I've asked God every day these many anxious years, yet the blessing has not come, I still believe he hears. I know that he does answer prayer, sometimes unseen to man. Then I shall trust and wait till I can see God's deeper plan. Perhaps the things for which I prayed were not the best for me, but till I know, I'll importune and trust God patiently. A prayer for perseverance and patience. Then he has a prayer there that he will be kind and merciful. If, like myself, you look at yourself and you say, yeah, I believe in mercy, but I could be a lot more merciful, pray. Pray for patience. Pray to be kind. Pray to be merciful. Pray to be forgiving. And if you want to really discipline yourself, when you know that you have been unmerciful or lacking in mercy to your family, to your spouse, to your children, to your parents, to your relatives, to your friends, to those with whom you live, to your brothers and sisters in the Lord, to your parish or congregation. If you know that, if you're an elderly person living in a senior citizen's residence and you know that you've been a crab and unmerciful, or you're working there and you've been impatient, if you're like all the rest of us, lacking in mercy, then pray for those to whom you have been merciless. In Alcoholics Anonymous, which I often speak about, but which I've never been able to join, because I don't drink, in AA, one of the steps, very important step, is to make up to anyone that you have hurt, to examine your conscience and make up to those you have hurt in some way. If you want to be genuinely merciful, and you want to have the beatitude true of you, blessed are the merciful, then you will do that. You will make amends to those whom you have hurt. I would ask you to examine your conscience and see if you are merciful. Do you show mercy in your attitudes? Do you really show mercy in your attitudes? It's not always easy. Recently, in the United States, I may have mentioned this, a man was executed for sexually molesting and murdering an elderly nun. She was 74 years of age. Before the death of this man, an appeal was made by all the bishops of the state in which the execution was to take place, by the sister who was the superior of the order to which that nun belonged, and finally an appeal was made by the Pope himself, directly to the governor of that state, for mercy. It had been 11 years since the crime was committed. The man committed the crime when he was 17. He was executed when he was 28, despite all those appeals for mercy. He was a man with serious psychological problems. Part of the basis of the appeal was this man was a deeply disturbed person. Nonetheless, he was executed. I want to go on record to say that I am totally opposed, under all circumstances, to capital punishment. I've worked too long in my life with seriously disturbed people. I'm not saying that there aren't people who, from a human point of view, deserve that punishment. Recently, an evangelist interviewed a man about to be executed in another state. This man admitted to killing 24 young women. He was executed for the murder of one of them. It was horrible. I understand the evangelist learned from him that his troubles began when he excited himself with pornographic literature of a sadistic nature. The people who produced that literature, who made money from that literature, got off scot-free. But this man went to his death. He said something to the evangelist that is very interesting. He said, "I cannot ask forgiveness of the parents and families of those girls. I do not deserve their forgiveness." He apparently did not want to put them into a position where they would feel some guilt because they did not forgive him. He said, "I deserve no forgiveness. No one can forgive me except God. And I ask no one to forgive me except God. I deserve the most terrible punishment of death that any state could inflict." I'm glad that the evangelist was there, and I congratulate him and thank him, I don't know his name, for taking the trouble to interview that man. The man appealed to the only thing he could appeal to, was God's mercy. He regretted that he could not bring those girls back to life. As the Pope pointed out in his encyclical, we live in a dangerous and troubled world. We live in a dangerous and troubled time. There may be listening to me, sometime on EWTN, someone who produces or sells pornography. Someone who produces or sells pornography that incites people to murder, to pedophilia, to other sexual crimes, to the imposition on innocent people of their driven compulsions. I say to those people, repent. Ask the mercy of God and don't do it anymore. Give it up. There are actors and entertainers in the American media who make immense amounts of money from destroying the moral lives of children and young adults, of teenagers. There are people who appear on the television set who mock Jesus Christ, his mother, and the holiest values of our religion. Unfortunately, the National Endowment for the Arts has brought into public people who make so-called artistic productions which mock the holiest symbols of my religion and of any other religion. They mock the cross of Jesus Christ. I ask them to pray for God's mercy, to ask the forgiveness of Jesus Christ who died on the cross for them. And I ask God to give his mercy to them, to call them to repentance and to call them to be witnesses to the very mercy of God which they have mocked. There was much scandal in the United States because a Catholic symbol, a crucifix showing Jesus Christ, was desecrated in a so-called artistic production paid for by the American taxpayers, the National Endowment for the Arts. I ask God's mercy on those who produced this, on those who defended it, on those who caused it to be paid for, by the money of people who were deeply offended by this blasphemy of the sacred symbols of their religion. We all desperately need God's mercy. The death of Jesus of Nazareth on the cross was no joke. It is not to be taken lightly by any person of any religion. Even if you are an unbeliever, you must say that it was the death of an innocent and holy man. If you are a believer, or you have gained many things in your life from the kindness and mercy of believers, then you must go beyond that. You must look into his eyes. You must ask for mercy for yourself. And you must ask for mercy for others. I'm somebody who is, by life, strangely authorized to speak for the poor. I make my home with the poor. I've worked with homeless people since 1952. I know immense numbers of poor people, and there are poor people who consider me the only father they ever had, black, Hispanic, and Caucasian. And I speak for them. Would that our country would reflect greater mercy for them.
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7: 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Saint Thérèse of the Child Jesus, also known as Thérèse of Lisieux, or the Little Flower, showed that holiness is found in ordinary acts of love offered to God. Born in Alençon, France, she entered the Carmelite convent at Lisieux when she was just 15. Hidden from the world, she embraced what she called her little way, serving God through countless small acts of love. Though she never left her convent, Thérèse was named patron of the missions because of her prayers and sacrifices for missionaries throughout the world. She died of tuberculosis at only 24 years old in 1897. Her autobiography, Story of a Soul, has encouraged millions to aspire to holiness and sainthood through childlike trust, humility, and love in everyday, ordinary actions. 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St. Thérèse, pray for us. To sign up for the Daily Saint emails, please visit EWTN.com/Daily Saint.
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Hi, my name is Father Mike Schmitz, and you're listening to The Bible in a Year, where we encounter God's voice and live life through the lens of Scripture. Using the Great Adventure Bible Timeline, we'll read all the way from Genesis to Revelation, discovering how the story of salvation unfolds and how we fit into that story today. The Great Adventure Bible Timeline was developed by Jeff Cavins and is provided by Ascension, who produced and funded this program. It is day 274. We are deep in Nehemiah. We're reading Nehemiah chapters 4 and 5. Also, we're beginning the book of Esther. The book of Esther is complicated. There's the story of Esther that is widely accepted by all Christians, essentially. And there are a number of chapters in Esther that are not necessarily accepted by all Christians. In fact, just like when Martin Luther in 1519, took out the seven books, the Deuterocanonical books, he also took out some chapters in Esther. And there's a precedent for having some hesitation, of course, because even someone like St. Jerome had hesitation over some of the Deuterocanonical books and some of the chapters of Esther and some of the other chapters, like in Daniel, we read the story of Susanna and Bel and the dragon way back there, if you can remember all the way back then. But the Orthodox and the Catholic churches have discerned that these chapters are part of the canon, so they're part of the Deuterocanonical books. And so in order to understand the story fully, chapters 11 and 12 are actually the first two chapters that we're going to be reading so we can get the chronological story of the book of Esther. So hopefully that helps a little bit when you're reading your Bible to say, oh, this makes more sense than not. Hopefully it makes more sense. As I said, this day is day 274. We're reading Nehemiah chapter 4 and 5, Esther chapter 11 and 12, that are the first two chapters of Esther, and Proverbs chapter 20, verses 27 through 30. The book of Nehemiah, chapter 4. Hostile plots frustrated. Now, when Sanballat heard that we were building the wall, he was angry and greatly enraged, and he ridiculed the Jews. And he said in the presence of his brethren and of the army of Samaria, "What are these feeble Jews doing? Will they restore things? Will they sacrifice? Will they finish up in a day? Will they revive the stones out of the heaps of rubbish and the burned ones at that?" Tobiah the Ammonite was by him, and he said, "Yes, what they are building. If a fox goes up on it, he will break down their stone wall. Hear, O our God, for we are despised. Turn back their taunt upon their own heads and give them up to be plundered in a land where they are captives. Do not cover their guilt and let not their sin be blotted out from your sight, for they have provoked you to anger before the builders." So we built the wall, and all the wall was joined together to half its height, for the people had a mind to work. But when Sanballat and Tobiah and the Arabs and the Ammonites and the Ashdodites heard that the repairing of the walls of Jerusalem was going forward and that the breaches were beginning to be closed, they were very angry. And they all plotted together to come and fight against Jerusalem and to cause confusion in it. And we prayed to our God and set a guard as a protection against them day and night. But Judah said, "The strength of the burden bearers is failing, and there is much rubbish. We are not able to work on the wall." And our enemies said, "They will not know or see till we come into the midst of them and kill them and stop the work." When the Jews who lived by them came, they said to us 10 times, "From all the places where they live, they will come up against us." So, in the lowest parts of the space behind the wall, in open places, I stationed the people according to their families, with their swords, their spears, and their bows. And I looked, and arose, and said to the nobles and to the officials and to the rest of the people, "Do not be afraid of them. Remember the Lord, who is great and terrible, and fight for your brethren, your sons, your daughters, your wives, and your homes." When our enemies heard that it was known to us and that God had frustrated their plan, we all returned to the wall, each to his work. From that day on, half of my servants worked on construction and half held spears, shields, bows, and coats of mail. And the leaders stood behind all the house of Judah who were building on the wall. Those who carried burdens were laden in such a way that each with one hand labored on the work and with the other held his weapon. And each of the builders had his sword belted at his side while he built. The man who sounded the trumpet was beside me. And I said to the nobles and to the officials and to the rest of the people, "The work is great and widely spread, and we are separated on the wall, far from one another. In the place where you hear the sound of the trumpet, rally to us there. Our God will fight for us." So we labored at the work, and half of them held the spears from the break of dawn till the stars came out. I also said to the people at that time, "Let every man and his servant pass the night within Jerusalem, that they may be a guard for us by night and may labor by day." So neither I, nor my brethren, nor my servants, nor the men of the guard who followed me, none of us took off our clothes. Each kept his weapon in his hand. Chapter 5, Nehemiah.

deals with oppression. Now there arose a great outcry of the people and of their wives against their Jewish brethren. For there were those who said, "With our sons and our daughters we are many. Let us get grain, that we may eat and keep alive." There were also those who said, "We are mortgaging our fields, our vineyards, and our houses to get grain because of the famine." And there were those who said, "We have borrowed money for the king's tax upon our fields and our vineyards. Now our flesh is as the flesh of our brethren. Our children are as their children. Yet we are forcing our sons and our daughters to be slaves, and some of our daughters have already been enslaved. But it is not in our power to help it, for other men have our fields and our vineyards." I was very angry when I heard their outcry and these words. I took counsel with myself, and I brought charges against the nobles and the officials. I said to them, "You are exacting interest, each from his brother." And I held a great assembly against them and said to them, "We, as far as we are able, have brought back our Jewish brethren who have been sold to the nations, but you even sell your brethren that they may be sold to us." They were silent and could not find a word to say. So I said, "The thing that you are doing is not good. Ought you not to walk in the fear of our God to prevent the taunts of the nations, our enemies? Moreover, I and my brethren and my servants are lending them money and grain. Let us leave off this interest. Return to them this very day their fields, their vineyards, their olive orchards, and their houses, and the hundredth of money, grain, wine, and oil, which you have been exacting of them." Then they said, "We will restore these things and require nothing from them. We will do as you say." And I called the priests and took an oath of them to do as they had promised. I also shook out my garment and said, "So may God shake out every man from his house and from his labor who does not perform this promise. So may he be shaken out and emptied." And all the assembly said, "Amen," and praised the Lord. And the people did as they had promised. The generosity of Nehemiah. Moreover, from the time that I was appointed to be their governor in the land of Judah, from the 20th year to the 32nd year of Artaxerxes the king, 12 years, neither I nor my brethren ate the food allowance of the governor. The former governors who were before me laid heavy burdens upon the people and took from them food and wine, besides 40 shekels of silver. Even their servants lorded it over the people. But I did not do so because of the fear of God. I also held to the work on this wall and acquired no land, and all my servants were gathered there for the work. Moreover, there were at my table 150 men, Jews and officials, besides those who came to us from the nations which were about us. Now that which was prepared for one day was one ox and six choice sheep. Fowls likewise were prepared for me, and every 10 days skins of wine in abundance. Yet with all this, I did not demand the food allowance of the governor, because the servitude was heavy upon this people. Remember for my good, O my God, all that I have done for this people. The Book of Esther, Chapter 11. Mordecai's Dream. In the second year of the reign of Artaxerxes the Great, on the first day of Nisan, Mordecai, the son of Jair, son of Shimei, son of Kish, of the tribe of Benjamin, had a dream. He was a Jew dwelling in the city of Susa, a great man serving in the court of the king. He was one of the captives whom Nebuchadnezzar, king of Babylon, had brought from Jerusalem with Jeconiah, king of Judea. And this was his dream. Behold, noise and confusion, thunders and earthquake, tumult upon the earth. And behold, two great dragons came forward, both ready to fight, and they roared terribly. And at their roaring, every nation prepared for war, to fight against the nation of the righteous. And behold, a day of darkness and gloom, tribulation and distress, affliction and great tumult upon the earth. And the whole righteous nation was troubled. They feared the evils that threatened them, and were ready to perish. Then they cried to God, and from their cry, as though from a tiny spring, there came a great river with abundant water. Light came, and the sun rose, and the lowly were exalted and consumed those held in honor. Mordecai saw in this dream what God had determined to do, and after he awoke, he had it on his mind and sought all day to understand it in every detail. Chapter 12. Mordecai discovers a plot against the king. Now Mordecai took his rest in the courtyard with Gabatha and Thara, two eunuchs of the king who kept watch in the courtyard. He overheard their conversation and inquired into their purposes and learned that they were preparing to lay hands upon Artaxerxes the king. And he informed the king concerning them. Then the king examined the two eunuchs, and when they confessed, they were led to execution. The king made a permanent record of these things, and Mordecai wrote an account of them.
And the king ordered Mordecai to serve in the court and rewarded him for these things.

But Haman, the son of Hammedatha, a Bugean, was in great honor with the king, and he sought to injure Mordecai and his people because of the two eunuchs of the king. The Book of Proverbs, chapter 20, verses 27 through 30. The spirit of man is the lamp of the Lord, searching all his innermost parts. Loyalty and faithfulness preserve the king, and his throne is upheld by righteousness. The glory of young men is their strength, but the beauty of old men is their gray hair. Blows that wound cleanse away evil. Strokes make clean the innermost parts. Father in heaven, we give you praise and glory. Thank you. Thank you for this day. Thank you for this word, your word to us. Help us to receive your word with grace, with love, and help it make us wise, that we can see everything in light of you, your truth, your will, and your word. In Jesus' name we pray. Amen. In the name of the Father, and of the Son, and of the Holy Spirit. Amen. Those of you, old men, who might have some hair that is not the color your hair originally was, you can take not only some solace, you take some encouragement in Proverbs chapter 20, verse 29. It says, the glory of young men is their strength, but the beauty of old men is their gray hair. And so there you go. Glory of young men is their strength. That's for those pups, whippersnappers. But the beauty of old men is in their gray hair. That sounds like someone who's just being nice to the old guys. Anyways, God's word is good and true. So I got some lighter ones coming in on the sides these days. Nehemiah chapter 4. What have we seen so far? We've seen Nehemiah get back to Jerusalem, get back to Judah, and he's rebuilding this wall. We have a team of people. They're working on, whether it be on their own portion or on more portions than just their own. And the work is happening. I mean, just think, the Lord's hand has been upon Nehemiah's project this entire time. It's remarkable how much God has blessed this. I mean, think about Nehemiah in the presence of Artaxerxes, and the king notices that he's down, that he's sad. What's troubling you? Nehemiah prays and tells him, and the king says, what do you want to do? And Nehemiah prays and says, I want, you know, letters from you and basically resources to be able to rebuild the wall. And it's just, he's blessed. And so the necessary thing that happens next is he's opposed. I mean, this is one of the things. You can have a mission from God that has God's hands all over it and still meet opposition. In fact, in so many ways, every mission of God is going to experience opposition. You know this, and we get to see this played out in the book of Nehemiah, chapters 4 and 5, where you have, you know, Sanballat, and you have his other pal, Tobiah. Sanballat and Tobiah are ridiculing the Jews. What are you doing? You think you're going to build this wall? And Tobiah has I heard someone describe it as one of the weakest burns in the entire Bible, where he says, yeah, they're building this wall. If a fox goes up on it, he'll break down their stone wall. Like, basically, that's his insult. Because it's a pretty weak wall. He was saying that it was pretty lame wall, pretty pathetic wall. And I'd say it's pretty weak, lame, and pathetic slam. But anyways, but they rally against them. And they don't just rally against them by offering slams and digs. They actually go to attack them, to kill those who are building the wall. And so Nehemiah describes this. Their response is two couple things. Well, the response first is verse 9, chapter 4, verse 9. It says in verse 8, they all plotted together to come and fight against Jerusalem and to cause confusion in it. Verse 9, and we prayed to our God and set a guard as protection against them day and night. This is Nehemiah. He's the man. I mean, honestly, we're only 5 chapters in, but every single chapter, Nehemiah demonstrates that he is not just the man. He's a man of God. This is incredible. He's doing the work of God. He has opposition from the enemies of God. And what is his first move? His first move, we pray to our God. How often do we forget to do this? How often do we neglect to do this? Here's a work of God. He's blessed it, but wait a second, opposition. Well, now I got to fix it myself, or I'm going to bail. I'm going to run away. Nehemiah, two things. We prayed to our God, first thing. Second thing, and set a guard as protection against them day and night. So Nehemiah, he is trusting fully in the strength of the Lord, but he also is being practical. He turns to the Lord in prayer, and he sets a guard as protection against them day and night. And this is absolutely essential for every single one of us. We pray trusting in the Lord, and we work trusting in the Lord. Everything we do, whether we pray or whether we work, whether we sleep, whether we get up, whether we eat or drink, we do it all trusting in the Lord. And so what do? They find themselves, half of the people building the wall are building the wall. The other half of the people who are assigned to building the wall are guarding. They're holding swords and spears. They're basically keeping watch, making sure that no one's going to have a sneak attack. Not only that, but in some places, people were building with the shovels and the other implements of building in one hand

the sword in the other hand. And they didn't even go back out into the field to sleep. They slept inside those walls that they were building that a fox could knock down. Because why? Because doing the work of God means you're going to experience opposition from the enemies of God. Now, Nehemiah is being blessed, but he's also very cautious, very careful, because he's very, conscientious is probably the best word. He realizes that the governor's before him. He's serving as governor, right? He says 12 years here, 20th year to the 32nd year of Artaxerxes the king. During that time, he nor his brethren ate the food allowance of the governor. He said, there were former governors who were before me who laid heavy burdens upon the people, and they took from them food and wine besides 40 shekels of silver, and they lorded it. Even their servants lorded it over the people. But he said, but I didn't do so because I feared God, because of the fear of God. Let's go back to Solomon. Remember Solomon's and Solomon's son, Rehoboam. When Solomon dies, remember he had worked the people pretty hard. And then Rehoboam had the counsel from the old men who said, hey, lay off the people. You know, your father worked them really hard. So give them a break and they'll love you. But as Jeff says, his friends from high school say, no, you got to be even tougher than your old man on these people. And so Rehoboam takes the advice of the young men, ignores the advice of the old men, and he's really hard on the people. And what happens is the kingdom splits. Well, Nehemiah is much wiser than the son of Solomon. And Nehemiah says, yep, former governors, previous governors lorded it over them. Even their servants lorded it over them. They demanded huge payments and taxation from the people. So what I'm going to do, I'm not going to use any of that. I'm not going to tax the people. I'm not going to stress the people. I'm going to ask them, I'm going to invite them to build the wall, because that's what I'm doing here. But for them to provide me with comforts, that's not what I'm doing here. They don't exist to serve me. I'm only here to serve the Lord. And that is so incredible. Nehemiah is an incredible leader. Nehemiah is an incredible man of God. And this is one of the things that we just have this picture. You know, we don't get a lot of consistently virtuous people in the scriptures. I'll say that. We don't get a lot of consistently virtuous people. I mean, you know, Tobit was a little bit, but, you know, he even complained a bit. I mean, he had a rough life. And also, let's say Nehemiah is going to have some opposition internally as well. But so he's not perfect. But at the same time, he's consistent. He's consistently generous. He's consistently on mission. He's consistently turning back to the Lord and doing the practical thing. He turns to the Lord in prayer, like we just read, and he does the practical thing. There is so much to learn about what it is to be a person after God's own heart by reading this book of Nehemiah. And I'm just so grateful that we're going through this together. It's been great. Now, before we close today, we have the first two chapters of Esther, but we have the 11th and 12th chapters of Esther. One of the things you're going to see is that here's a note. If you don't have the Great Adventure Bible, on the bottom of the first page of the book of Esther, it has this note that I'll read to you now. It says, the disarrangement, right, they're being arranged out of order, of the chapter and verse order is due to the insertion of the deuterocanonical portions in their logical place in the story of Esther, as narrated in the Greek version from which they're taken. They're printed in italics here in the Great Adventure Bible to enable the reader to recognize them at once. In the old Vulgate, right? Remember the Vulgate that was translated by St. Jerome from Hebrew and Greek into Latin? In the old Vulgate, these portions were placed by Jerome immediately after the Hebrew text of Esther, regardless of their logical position, because he himself did not regard them as canonical. Hence, they came to be numbered chapter 10, verse 4, through chapter 16, verse 24. It has been thought best to leave the chapter and verse numbering unchanged in the present edition, because that way, now it's me talking, not reading, because that way you can tell, like, oh, these were books that St. Jerome had, the chapters, I mean, of this book, that St. Jerome had placed after chapter 10. So that's going to be an important thing. There are six extra chapters, essentially, in the book of Esther that we have in our Catholic Bibles, in Orthodox Bibles. St. Jerome, interesting, I think I might have mentioned this story. Pope Damasus had commissioned St. Jerome to translate the Greek and Hebrew scriptures into the Latin Bible, the Vulgate, as we call it. And when St. Jerome said, you know, I don't necessarily consider these six chapters of Esther canonical, the Pope said, yes, but again, once again, the Greek version is the version that is used by the New Testament writers 80% of the time. And so if the book of Esther, the Greek version of Esther, has these six chapters, we're going to include these six chapters because they're part of the Septuagint. And so they were included. And this is great. To his credit, to his eternal credit, St. Jerome listened to Pope Damasus and included them. He said, here's my scholarly opinion. And the Pope said, great. Here is the historical and saintly tradition of the church. And so keep them in. St. Jerome kept them in.
And here we go. Here we have the Bible, and the Bible without missing a single word, if that makes any sense. So those of you who have read the book of Esther before, you might not have ever read the story of Mordecai that later on will be referenced when the king takes pity on Mordecai. It's going to happen because we have the story of how Mordecai saved the life of King Artaxerxes. So that's, and now you know the rest of the story. What a gift. What a gift to be together with you today. One more day. I got to let you know. And a little secret. I don't often tell this to people, but I pray for you every day. So if you don't mind, if I can ask you, please pray for me. My name is Father Mike, and I cannot wait to see you tomorrow. God bless.

0: is day 274 of Bible in a Year with Father Mike Schmitz. And now we'd like to share audio from a video called Authentic Living Like St. Francis of Assisi with Father Mark Mary from the Ascension Presents YouTube channel.
1: I'm Father Mark Mary with the Franciscan Friars of the Renewal, and this is Ascension Presents. And I want to take a look at living like the saints and praying like the saints, particularly with integrity, with authenticity, not presenting one type of identity or expression of yourself, and then having a totally different one in your private life. And to lead us in this kind of conversation and discussion, I want to take a look at St. Francis. St. Francis, at the very end of his life, right, he has a number of writings. One of them is called his testament. It's kind of like his last words to the friars. And he has this phrase towards the end, like, I want the brothers to receive this and apply it in their lives without gloss. Gloss, it's referring to kind of an old monastic life. You'd have your commentary, you have your scripture, whatever it is. And then the monk would put little notes in the margin, right? Because paper wasn't overly abundant. And so those little notes, those little modifications or filters or interpretations were called gloss. I think, for example, this is where the term glossary comes from. You can fact check me on that. But St. Francis, when he was talking about the brothers receiving these words of his without gloss, what he's saying is like, don't water them down. Don't filter them through your own interpretations. Don't filter them through your own will, preferences, etc. Just receive them as they are. And St. Francis, of all of the virtues of St. Francis, this great saint, one of my very favorites is that he lived life without gloss. He received the word of God, responded to it without gloss, without filter, without faking anything. He received God's word and responded to it like authentically and wholeheartedly. You know, for example, there's a story of St. Francis. It was cold. St. Francis's habit was beat up and he needed this patch on the inside, a patch that would give it a little bit extra warmth. But because he wanted to live without gloss, because he wanted to be seen as he truly was, he insisted that a patch, although unnecessary, also be put on the outside so that he wasn't hiding anything from anybody else, right? Because the patch on the inside, would, I guess, would give him a little bit more warmth. So he'd still like look like he's like super hardcore and austere. If I'm going to have this little thing that adds a little warmth on the inside, I want to put it on the outside just so that everybody sees me for who I am. Like, I don't want anybody to think better of me than I truly am, because who I am is who I am before God, and that's it. Or a second story, again, this is a little bit more than we're talking about. Like, he's at some dinner and he's sick, and somebody feeds him like chicken, which at the time would have been a little bit of like a luxury item. And again, he has this reputation of being the super poor guy. So he went into the village with somebody else and was like, this St. Francis, he ate chicken, he's a glutton, he's not who you think he is. And again, like, shouting this type of thing, maybe a little extra, maybe a little much, but the virtue and the value of it, I think, is what we want to lock in on. Again, is St. Francis didn't want to hide, and St. Francis didn't want to fake anything. No masks, no filters. If St. Francis had an Instagram, it would be reality and reality, not Instagram versus reality. Like, he'd be who he truly was. And this is a beautiful virtue, and I think it's a beautiful virtue because so many of us, like, oh man, we're so worried about what other people think, right? And so we spend so much time and effort trying to kind of put on this mask and having the stress of hiding and of presenting our best selves and all this sort of stuff. But how freeing it is to just be able to live our authentic identity, to just be who we are and not have to put on airs, no lies, no faking it. Like, just here I am. To be loved, to be received as I am. Beautiful, awesome. Okay, we want to live with this freedom of St. Francis. And my brothers and sisters, I propose that the grace to live like this, to live truly free, to just be who you are, is received by praying like St. Francis. St. Francis responded to the Lord without gloss, authentically, but he also received

0: the word of the Lord without gloss authentically, right? Without watering it down. For example, when the Lord says, like, go sell everything, give it to the poor, come follow me, St. Francis was like, okay, sweet, I'm going to do that. When the Lord says, hey, trust in me, I'm like, don't worry about tomorrow, I'm going to take care of it. Okay, awesome, I'm going to do that. When the Lord says, like, forgive, forgive, forgive, St. Francis forgives and forgives and forgives, not because it's easy or convenient, but but because he takes the Lord at his word. He received the word of the Lord, the invitations of the Lord, the promises of the Lord without gloss, authentically, without watering them down, right? And one of these is this, is like, hey, when you're doing something, like, do it in secret. Don't try and put on fronts. Don't try and put on airs so other people will see you and rejoice in you and think you're really cool, because those guys have received the reward. But when you're doing something for me, do it privately. Go in your room, close the door, and your Father who sees in secret will reward you. And I think this is what St. Francis also responded to wholeheartedly without watering it down, is I'm going to live for the Lord, because my Father who sees the heart, who sees what is done in secret, who really sees who I am, from whom I cannot hide, and who gives me my identity and loves me as I am, like, he sees me, and he will give me my reward. And so my brothers and sisters, the invitation again is to go to this place of intimacy with our Father, to pray like St. Francis prayed, to really sit with the Word of God and allow him to speak these truths into a heart that he loves us, that he cares for us, that he sees us as we are, that he's patient with us, and that we can't put on airs. Like, your Father who sees what is done in secret will reward you. And where do we see this? Where do we see, in part, God's acceptance of the gift of St. Francis's authenticity and really deep commitment to being who he says he was? I propose it's in the Stigmata, that St. Francis, his interior heart, was already conformed to the wounds of Christ. Like, he had suffered with Christ, he had died with Christ, and he was in many ways united with Christ crucified. It was no longer he who lived, but Christ who lived in him. And as sort of this expression of this, right, he wasn't showing this and doing all of his penitence, all this stuff, so everybody would see it, but just his Father in heaven. And his Father gave him a share in the wounds of the Stigmata, which in a certain way revealed to the world the interior reality that St. Francis really was sharing and conformed to Christ crucified. It's this little, like, stamp, almost of approval from the Lord of, I receive your offering, but also a way of sharing it with others. Now, you and I, we're probably not going to receive the Stigmata, but can we be encouraged by the life and supported by the prayers of St. Francis, that our Father who sees in secret will reward us? And that if we want to be free, not to be so worried about what everybody else is thinking of us, like, the grace for that comes through a deep and intimate and prolonged relationship with our Heavenly Father, who is good and loving and patient and kind, and who rejoices in us. So my brothers and sisters, the invitation today, if you want to have radical freedom, you want to have radical authenticity, you want to live without gloss, you don't want to have to try and hide or fake or lie, whatever, the grace for that comes from praying like St. Francis prayed, through deep relationship with the Heavenly Father. So thanks for watching. We'll see you again next week. We're asking St. Francis to pray for us this week. Remember, we are pilgrims on this earth. Somos peregrinos. Poco a poco, little by little, we're going to make it. Thanks, y'all.
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1: A 19-year-old trainee hairstylist in the United Kingdom became pregnant. Her manager reportedly told her that she needed to have an abortion because she was too young. When the young woman chose life, she was discriminated against. She was denied time for an ultrasound, faced problems related to pregnancy appointments, and ultimately lost her apprenticeship shortly after asking to return from maternity leave. An employment tribunal found her pregnancy was the reason that she was fired. The salon was ordered to pay her nearly £40,000. Think of all the women who don't have the courage to refuse an abortion. How many babies have been killed because the law permitted it? No woman should ever feel that she is being forced to have an abortion.
0: There's never been a greater need for pro-life education than right now. 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
3: 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You can follow along in any recent version of the Catechism of the Catholic Church. A reading plan and all Catechism in a Year episodes can be found at ascensionpress.com/CIY or on the Ascension app. Today's passages will focus on the social duty of religion as well as the right to religious freedom. How are we as Catholics called to act out in the world? And how are we meant to treat others, especially other religions?
2: Hi, my name is Father Mike Schmitz, and you're listening to the Catechism in a Year, where we encounter God's plan of sheer goodness for us, revealed in Scripture and passed down through the tradition of the Catholic faith. The Catechism in a Year is provided by Ascension, who produced and funded this program. In 365 days, we'll read through the Catechism of the Catholic Church, discovering our identity in God's family as we journey together toward our heavenly home. This is day 274. We're reading paragraphs 2104 to 2109. So what we are talking about today is the social duty of religion and the right to religious freedom. There's only a few paragraphs we're looking at. Basically, I think there's 5-6 paragraphs. But in these paragraphs is so much. It is packed with content because one of the things we recognize is that there is, again, the first part, a social duty of religion. The second part, there is every individual exercises, experiences, is granted by their creator the right to religious freedom. So as you look at this even more closely today, there are some complex ideas at the same time. Once we start talking about the social reality of religion, how the way it's lived out in our public life, in the public square, one of the things that can happen is we might have opinions on that already. We might have opinions on how religion is lived out in the public square, how it's carried out in the public square. And this might be something that confirms your opinion or confirms your assumption. It might be something that challenges your opinion or challenges your assumption. So keep this in mind. The church has to be in the public square. And this is how the church sees itself as being in the public square. So that's what we're talking about today. In order to have as open hearts as possible, let's ask our Father to give us those kinds of hearts as we pray. Father in heaven, we thank you and we praise your name. Thank you so much for bringing us to this day, for bringing us to this moment. We thank you for bringing us to day 274. Lord God, as you reveal yourself to us in your law, you reveal how we are to live in our private lives. You reveal how we are to live in our public lives. And we ask that you please give us a heart that can be moved in our public lives and a heart that can be moved in our private lives. Lord God, let our interior match our exterior, and let our actions match our thoughts. Let our works match our beliefs, and unite all of it by giving us a heart that is like yours. We make this prayer in the mighty name of Jesus Christ, our Lord. Amen. In the name of the Father, and of the Son, and of the Holy Spirit. Amen. It is day 274. We are reading paragraphs 2104 to 2109. The social duty of religion and the right to religious freedom. All men are bound to seek the truth, especially in what concerns God and His church, and to embrace it and hold on to it as they come to know it. This duty derives from the very dignity of the human person. It does not contradict a sincere respect for different religions, which frequently reflect a ray of that truth which enlightens all men, nor the requirement of charity, which urges Christians to treat with love, prudence, and patience those who are in error or ignorance with regard to the faith. The duty of offering God genuine worship concerns man both individually and socially. This is the traditional Catholic teaching on the moral duty of individuals and societies toward the true religion and the one Church of Christ. By constantly evangelizing men, the Church works toward enabling them to infuse the Christian spirit into the mentality and mores, laws, and structures of the communities in which they live. The social duty of Christians is to respect and awaken in each man the love of the true and the good. It requires them to make known the worship of the one true religion, which subsists in the Catholic and Apostolic Church. Christians are called to be the light of the world. Thus, the Church shows forth the kingship of Christ over all creation, and in particular, over human societies. Nobody may be forced to act against his convictions, nor is anyone to be restrained from acting in accordance with his conscience in religious matters, in private or in public, alone or in association with others, within due limits. This right is based on the very nature of the human person, whose dignity enables him freely to assent to the divine truth which transcends the temporal order. For this reason, it continues to exist even in those who do not live up to their obligation of seeking the truth and adhering to it. If because of the circumstances of a particular people, special civil recognition is given to one religious community in the constitutional organization of a state, the right of all citizens and religious communities to religious freedom must be recognized and respected as well. The right to religious liberty is neither a moral license to adhere to error, nor a supposed right to error, but rather a natural right of the human person to civil liberty, that is, immunity within just limits from external constraint in religious matters by political authorities. This natural right ought to be acknowledged in the juridical order of society in such a way that it constitutes a civil right. The right to religious liberty can of itself be neither unlimited nor limited only by a public order conceived in a positivist or naturalist manner. The due limits which are inherent in it must be determined for each social situation by political prudence according to the requirements of the common good and ratified by the civil authority in accordance with legal principles which are in conformity with the objective moral order. All right, there we have it, paragraphs 2104 to 2109. I told you that there's a lot of big ideas in these paragraphs, but they're so good. Okay, last couple of days, I know I was talking fast, getting all ramped up, getting all excited. But let's go back to this. Let's just walk through this as slowly as we need to, or as quickly as we can. Paragraph 2104. What's this reality? The reality is all men, all human beings, are bound to seek the truth, especially in what concerns God and His Church. And we're bound to embrace it and hold on to it as we come to know it. Now that is, just to pause on that for a second and to realize that we're obligated to seek the truth. That's actually part of what it is to be a human being, is the obligation to seek the truth and to what? And to embrace it and hold on to it as we come to know it. That comes from what? It comes from the very dignity of being a human being. And that does not contradict the respect that we have for different religions or even the duty that we've been given as Christians to share the faith. So we recognize this, that every one of us are bound to seek the truth and embrace it as we come to know it. And part of what that means is whatever truth you've come to know, you've come to discover, we're obliged to embrace it. Now, what does this mean? What it does not mean is it doesn't contradict, as it says here in paragraph 2104, it does not contradict a sincere respect for different religions, which frequently reflect a ray of that truth which enlightens all men. Remember that we talked about this, how there is a degree of truth in every religion. Every religion that exists has some degree of truth. And as Catholics, we get to acknowledge whatever degree of truth exists or subsists in that religion. Nor does it contradict. So first, it doesn't contradict sincere respect. It also doesn't contradict the requirement of love, right? The requirement of charity, which urges us as Christians to treat with love, prudence, and patience those who are in error or ignorance with regard to the faith. To truly believe what we do believe, which is that, yes, there is truth in all world religions. And at the same time, the fullness of truth subsists in the Catholic Church. That doesn't mean that we no longer respect other religions that don't have the fullness of truth.

We respect them and we treat with love. And as it says, prudence, patience, those who are in error or ignorance with regard to the faith. At the same time, we are all called to share the fullness of truth that we have all received. It says in paragraph 2105, by constantly evangelizing men, the church works towards enabling them to infuse the Christian spirit into the mentality and mores, laws and structures of the communities in which they live. And this is so good that even if people don't get converted, even if they don't become Christian or don't become Catholic, that what the Christian gets to do is the Christian gets to bring the truth that we know it, the truth that we know into the public square. This is actually the social duty of religion, is to recognize that. I mean, let's give an example. It's an example you've heard 1,000 times. The reality that all human beings are created equal and endowed by the Creator with certain inalienable rights. Okay, that idea, that notion came from Christianity. It has its roots in Judaism, of course, but that reality came from Christianity. And so the way in which we view other people, the view of the human person, that was the gift, one of the many gifts that Christianity brought to this world. Until Judeo-Christianity brought our faith to the public square, there was no civilization, that I know of at least, no civilization that had a widespread understanding that every human being, every human life was worthy of respect in an intrinsic way. Now, you could have a village that would say, yeah, we respect all of our villagers here, people who belong to this village, but not necessarily the people who belong to the next village. What we have in Christianity, bringing our religion to the public square, is truth, right? Goodness. And that's what we're called to do. We have to do this. We're meant to infuse the Christian spirit into the mentality and mores, laws and structures of the communities in which we live. So that's the social duty of Christians, is to respect and awaken in each person the love of the true and the good. That's our social. Have you ever heard about this? The social duty of each Christian is to respect and awaken in each person the love of the true and the good. What it requires us to do? It requires us to make known the worship of the one true religion which subsists in the Catholic and Apostolic Church. And that is, that comes from Jesus. Why? Because Jesus is the one who said, you are the light of the world. And because of that, we get to actually just shine before the world. We're not going to force anyone into this, because the next paragraph says that nobody may be forced to act against his convictions, nor is anyone to be restrained from acting in accordance with his conscience in religious matters, private or public, alone or in association with others. So we believe in religious freedom. At the same time, let's keep this in mind. The last clause on this first sentence in 2106 is within due limits. This is very important. There are actual limits according to natural reason, like right according to natural law. There are limits when it comes to the exercise in private or in public of one's convictions. For example, let's just jump there. If someone were to say, well, my convictions are that the person in the house next door to me needs to be sacrificed, like actual sacrificed. I need to kill them. And that's what my religious convictions say. You would say, oh, no, then you must be restrained from that, because there are limits to the exercise of religious freedom. Does that make sense? One of the things you might hear people say is something along the lines of, error has rights. When we highlight the fact that we have to advocate religious freedom, so basically, I'll defend your right to be wrong. So you're saying, oh, error has rights? And the answer to that is no, error does not have rights. People have rights. So I can defend another person's right to be wrong. I'm not defending the wrong. I'm defending them, right? Does that make sense? Because we have to recognize also, as the Catechism goes on to highlight this, it highlights the fact that there is no such thing as a right to do a wrong. This is just really important for us to understand. There is no such thing as a right to do a wrong. I can follow my conscience as my conscience reveals this to me, and I have that religious freedom to be able to do that. Again, but it's not unlimited, and that is incredibly important. It says this in paragraph 2108, the right to religious liberty is neither a moral license to adhere to error, nor a supposed right to error. Remember, error does not have rights. People have rights. But it's rather a natural right of the human person to civil liberty. That is, immunity within just limits from external constraint in religious matters by political authorities. This is so important. You have immunity from external constraint in religious matters by political authorities. Again, within just limits. Now, I think this paragraph 2109

0: is, I mean, it highlights the fact that the church has existed through millennia, obviously, and in so many different political climates and contexts, kingdoms and nations and states and all these different kind of places, because it does say this. It says, the right to religious liberty can of itself be neither unlimited nor limited only by a public order conceived in a positivist or naturalist manner. The due limits which are inherent in it must be determined for each social situation by political prudence according to the requirements of the common good. So, yes, there is a way in which the common good factors in to the limits that are placed upon religious freedom. Now, it doesn't say anything about the reality that sometimes in the course of history, there are nations or kingdoms or states that have sponsored a religion, right? They've embraced a particular religion and say, okay, this is Catholic Lithuania or this is Protestant Switzerland or something like this. And if you're from Lithuania or Switzerland and you don't like those titles, I'm just saying that there have been times in the course of life, right, course of human history, when there is a nation that has endorsed or sponsored or embraced one particular religion. Paragraph 2107 addresses this. This is the last thing before we conclude for today. A lot of big ideas. Paragraph 2107 says, if because of the circumstances of a particular people, special civil recognition is given to one religious community in the constitutional organization of a state. So, right? So here's Canada. We love Canada. Here's Canada that says, we're going to make Buddhism the national religion of Canada, or Hinduism, the national religion of Canada. So if they decide to do that because there is some special circumstance, the right of all citizens and religious communities to religious freedom must be recognized and respected as well. So even if Canada became Hindu, they would have to at the same time still respect the rights of the Buddhists and the atheists and the Jewish people and the Christian people. And you see, you know what I'm saying? So I love this. The church is highlighting the fact that, yes, there have been and are nations that are largely, say, for example, Turkey. It's largely Muslim. The Catechism is saying what we believe is, while Turkey can be a Muslim country if it wants, they at the same time have to respect the religious freedom of all Christians who live in Turkey or all Jews who live in Turkey. Like, that's what they must also be doing. Does that make sense? Tomorrow we get to talk about the next part of this first commandment, which is you shall have no other gods before me. Today, what did we get? We got to talk about the social duty of religion. We have to bring our Catholic Christianity into the public square. We have to, because Catholicism is God's gift to the world. I mean, that's is that bold to say that? Is that arrogant to say that? I don't think so. But if God himself established a religion, then why would we keep it to ourselves? If this is true and this is good and this is beautiful, then we have to bring it to the public square. That is the social duty of religion. And we affirmed today, and hopefully we made it clear, the right to religious freedom, which is good and it's true, but it's also limited within reason according to the common good and the natural law. Hope all that made sense. Tomorrow, we're looking at superstition and idolatry and divination and magic. It is going to be a great day. I am praying for you. Please pray for me. My name is Father Mike. I cannot wait to see you tomorrow. God bless.
1: That was day 274 of Catechism in a Year with Father Mike Schmitz. And now we'd like to share audio from a video called A Story of Trust, Sister Faustina's Testimony, with Father Mark Mary and Sister Faustina from the Ascension Presents YouTube channel.
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3: Thank you, Father.
2: You've been bringing us on a little bit of a journey growing in trust. Often, like, what we're sharing with other people is the fruit of God's own work in our lives. So Sister Faustina is here just to share a little bit of her own story and how she became Sister Maria, Sister Faustina Maria Pia with the Sisters of Life.
3: Amen. So I love my life. I just want to start by saying that. And it's not something I could have said authentically years ago, as sad as that sounds, but I really do. I love my life. So grateful to God who knows me better than I know myself and is so good and merciful. So I grew up in a big family. My parents are wonderful people that pass on the faith to me in a very tangible way, living their love for the Lord. And I have a twin sister. We had a lot of fun together, a lot of good times growing up. Yet, I can say growing up, I did experience a suffering that really lied to me about my dignity and made my little heart spin in circles and all this negativity towards myself that I didn't know what to make sense, how to make sense of it. It became, you know, a real insecurity, you know, everything was difficult. If there was this fear that was inside of my inner world, you know, kind of in the driver's seat of my life, everything was kind of an obstacle, and life seemed like unsafe in many ways of, you know, who to trust and were my desires worth, you know, kind of plotting my life after or who to look to. And I did have some faith, but it really was many years of struggling to know, you know, was I good enough? You know, did my voice really matter? I hated attention. I hated making decisions. I really wanted to fade in the background. And yet I had this burning desire to be seen and to be noticed at the same time. And a lot of the ways that I was choosing to cope with this pain and kind of confusion was not working, you know, at the end of the day, if I was honest. And I had many moments where I realized I knew I wanted to change, but I didn't know really the way, even though what ended up happening was very simple, the way the Lord led me. But, you know, one moment that stands out was, you know, someone who really owed me an apology, you know, came up to me and, you know, said courageously they were sorry. And I brushed it off. I couldn't even receive it. I couldn't face acknowledging the pain in that moment and acknowledging how small it made me feel and just even receiving that. And when I walked away, I was like, why can I not face reality? Like, why am I so scared of seeing things as the way they are? Like, is there nothing to support me if I step into that space of life, that the real authentic living, that's what's really happening with, yeah, you know, that yes, there is suffering, like, and yes, I am poor. I don't have all the answers. And yes, I don't have control. And yes, I desire to be loved and I don't know who to trust and all these things. And so, yeah, many moments along the journey like that. At the same time, I started to go to, a friend invited me to adoration and I had been to adoration with my family as well. But going to Eucharist adoration, just praying in the silence of a chapel with Jesus, something was melting in my heart that I really didn't know how to express it, but I felt more free in that space to just talk to Jesus, you know, to say things as they were and to say, you know, I'm kind of afraid of you sometimes, or I'm afraid of life, or, you know, just to have the freedom. And I started to realize, even though I'm wildly insecure and I was really painfully shy for many years, I actually felt most secure with Jesus. Like, there was something happening in that space, in that in this openness of relationship that we've talked about, and something that was coming alive and almost like a lifeline that was really pulling me up to see the light, to see truth, to see the goodness of yeah, the so many of the good things in my life that I couldn't actually see and receive. And so it was a gradual journey. I'm still on it, but a place where I learned how to make good, honest, open confessions, which were really life-changing. And just stepping into a love that is deeper than the suffering, deeper than my sins, deeper than the sins of others. There is something more to catch me. And it actually is strong enough to boost me up high and to bring many others, you know? And so this brought like, yeah, just a real gratitude in my heart. It brought like awakened new desires to like talk to God about what he wanted for my life, to really see that if he said it, then there must be something good in it, because actually he is always speaking something good to me and he's always for me, even if he allows difficult things in my life. So it really has been a transformative journey to me. Like even 15 years ago, I'm like, I feel like a new person. I feel even from 5 years ago, I feel like a new person. Like there is a childlike quality to this openness that we don't have to be anybody for God. And I really, really needed to try it, to really say, is it really true? If I come to you completely needy, completely hungry and desperate for you, like, are you really gonna be burdened by me, or are you gonna love me, you know? And God has provided time and time again, and in calling me as a religious sister, which I initially didn't want, and then testing that and saying, really, let's talk about that, and seeing that, like, I discovered a whole part of my life and my love that I didn't know was there. And this is like, it's perfectly tailored to my heart. So over and over again, God's faithfulness has been revealed in this open, honest dialogue with him, and has truly transformed me in this walk of trust. So it's one that I couldn't proclaim louder and prouder, because it really

0: is the truth that we all need to hear, that God has a plan for us, that he loves us, that we can trust him, and that there's happiness for all eternity awaiting us. And we want to bring as many people as we can with us to join us.
1: Yeah, sister, thank you for sharing one of the components of your story, which sort of at the end, just that reminder that you don't have to get all like dolled up and fancy and whatnot for Jesus, but just to trust that we can come to him little and poor and even sinful and allow him to love us there. And I think that loving, trusting enough to go to the Lord like that and experiencing that merciful love is deeply healing. And I think it resonates with what our hearts truly long for.
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0: comprehend what had happened to them afterward. Our guest tonight is an author and a Southern Baptist convert to Catholicism who seeks to find some general answers to what the fourth pillar of the church is, which is, it is apostolic. And what that apostolicity really looked like in human experience. So please welcome the author of a new book called These 12, The Gospel Through the Apostles' Eyes, Mr. Rod Bennett.
1: Rod. Hello, Father.
0: Good to have you back.
1: It's good to be here again. You're one of my favorite clergymen, so I always enjoy being with Father Mitch.
0: That's very kind. I think it's good to remind our audience that it's been just over 20 years since you first appeared on the Coming Home program with Marcus Grody.
1: That's
0: talking
1: right.
0: About your own conversion.
1: Yeah, that's exactly right. 20 years this month, I think.
0: But, you know, you are not a convert who just sort of sits back and eats bonbons all the time.
1: Well, I do that sometimes.
0: But sometimes you're also doing research and you've been doing writing. It's been always a pleasure to have you on the program to discuss some of your insights into the early church. And something that was very striking to me in this, because growing up Catholic, I said, well, of course, I mean, the apostles, I mean, this is so necessary. But you bring out that for a number of evangelicals, the apostles are just men, Lord used them, but they're no big deal. They're not that important.
1: Right, just happened to be the first Christian.
0: Yeah, that's it. You know, but moving on. Where does that perspective come from?
1: Well, I've speculated that it came in with the horrible experiences that the whole of Europe went through in the time of the great wars of religion in the 17th century. Mm-hmm. The Southern Baptist churches that I grew up in were sort of descendants of the Anabaptist movement of that time, mm-hmm. which was a very radical rejection, not just of Catholicism, but of mainstream Protestantism up to that mm-hmm. point. So they hated Luther and Calvin as much as they did the Pope.
0: And it was mutual. I mean, Calvin and Zwingli and others would persecute the Anabaptists.
1: And one of the main ideas behind that movement was, we don't trust any people, we don't trust human beings. They're dirty and deceitful and violent, and who could blame them for feeling that way after the upheavals and the violence of that era? So there was a desire to kind of have a religion untouched by human hands, as it were, sort of like the signs they used to have in the restaurant, you know. And that human beings, what we really want is a book. Everybody goes to the book. You don't have to trust any human go-betweens. Mm-hmm. And you go to the book, you figure it out. If you figure it out right, you go to heaven. So it's that kind of a radical distrust in human beings that caused them to really question even what the reformers had left behind of the idea that the church was apostolic, that the original churches had been founded by the apostles, and the church still, in some sense, was built on the apostles as its mm-hmm. pillars.
0: So it strikes me, you know, as you speak, that first of all, it reminds me in some ways of Islamic thought, that God has this perfect book that's delivered from heaven,
1: right,
0: and that the messengers are not so important as that word, the book,
1: right,
0: is key.
1: The idea is the book is infallible and the men weren't. But that's not actually what our faith teaches.
0: Right.
1: Jesus told those.
0: It's very different than Christian
1: faith. That's
0: right.
1: Well, Jesus told the 12 apostles, whoever hears you, hears me.
0: Mm-hmm.
1: And whoever hears me, hears him who sent me. Whereas whoever rejects you, rejects me, and rejects the one that sent me. So there's a perfect chain of custody there of the Word of God coming from the Father to the Son, to his chosen ambassadors.
0: And it's, you see it also in the conversion of St. Paul, when our Lord says to him, Saul, Saul, why do you persecute me?
1: Right.
0: Whereas Saul had never

0: met Christ personally, and he was persecuting the church.
1: Exactly.
0: And killing the early Christians. But Christ said, you're doing to them, you're doing it to me.
1: Right. We confess the church as the body of Christ, but we don't take it seriously enough sometimes.
0: Yeah. Yeah.
1: That he's in us and we're in him.
0: And the reason I wanted to bring that up, yeah, you mentioned it in the book, but it also brings out how different a worldview you are investigating from where you originally had been, you know, before becoming Catholic. So this is sort of a new exploration for you, and you come at it with fresh eyes. That's one of the things I like about the book.
1: Yeah, that's the only real qualification I have for writing a book like this. I'm not a trained scholar or don't know the original languages or any of the rest of it. So my qualification for all of this is enthusiasm for the project. And also, I can testify to what learning about these things did for me in my Christian life.
0: In what way? Respond to that.
1: Well, I've always been interested in history and always been somebody who responded to the story of the past, the great events, the not-so-great events of the past at times. But I'd always had a sense that it's important to know where you came from, know what your roots are. And yet the more seriously I took that idea in secular, I mean, we speak about founding fathers of the American nation.
0: Right.
1: So to find out there were church fathers, that there were founding fathers of the Christian church in the century immediately after the apostles, that was powerful stuff. The idea that you could learn something about the history of the Christian church, not some sort of guesswork, but real, actual, recorded history about how these churches were founded and what happened to them in the 20th century since then, that was powerfully attractive to me, fascinating to me, a fascinating subject. So so making that connection, I don't know that my faith would have held up through the trying times that the world's lived through since then if it had been so defective as it was. I mean, I had no offense to my brethren, and I still have many good friends, still are evangelicals, but for me, as somebody who was keenly aware of history, I was also becoming keenly aware that my faith didn't have much of one. We just barely owned up to a connection to Martin Luther. We didn't believe many of the same things he did, but he at least struck a blow against the Pope at one point.
0: Yeah.
1: But we had this enormous blank timeline. You know, the last Christian history we really knew anything about was the apostles, and we may have had a stop or two along the way for St. Augustine or something like that. And then there was this 1,500-year gap until you got to Luther. You know, and that's an enormous stretch of time. I mean, our whole history of our country is 300 years. We're talking about 1,500 years.
0: Yeah.
1: And it was just this blank spot on the map. And the idea that would probably have destroyed my faith eventually. The idea that this religion is rootless, faithless, I mean, historyless. I think it was Cardinal Manning who said, if Christianity is historical, then Catholicism is Christianity.
0: Yeah.
1: And that I think was what the point I needed to get to, that this religion is a religion of something that actually happened and that it has deep roots in history.
0: I've often had the impression from knowing lots and lots of evangelicals and other Protestants as well over the years, that the view of history is that Christian history is like broccoli. It's this big head with all these little flowers all over it. And there are lots and lots of different, you know, denominations and stuff, thousands in this country. And then there's Judaism that are the roots.
1: Yeah.
0: But there's no stalk connecting the roots to the broccoli top.
1: Yeah, I once had a good friend, a dear friend of mine named Kathy Lundquist. I hope she gets to see the program. She lives in Portland, Oregon. When she was still an evangelical and I had only recently converted, I came into the middle of a conversation where she was talking very excitedly about how in her evangelical church they were having a Passover Seder and they were exploring the Jewish roots of the faith. I said, that's great, Kathy. I said, maybe after that you'll have a series on the Christian roots. You're doing Jewish roots. Maybe you can move on to that, to the Christian roots. You know, and there are no Christian roots really in evangelicalism. They write it off.
0: Yeah.
1: You know, it's a grand anticlimax. Once the faith is delivered by the apostles, very quickly mere human beings like us fumble it away, and it gets lost and has to be recovered by some latter-day prophet. You know.
0: But one of the things that you also bring out, it's not just the foibles of the human beings that came after the apostles. The Bible points out their own foibles as well. You know, it's not that they came out as perfect characters.
1: Right.
0: Christ chose sinners because that's all he had to work with.
1: Yeah, one of the great, many people before me have said that one of the great proofs of the Bible is that it doesn't show signs of having been doctored up afterwards.
0: Yeah.
1: The saints oftentimes are the worst sinners, and that the dark passages you would expect somebody to go through and say, well, let's leave this part out. That'll might hinder our growth potential in the future, but let's leave that particular saint with feet of clay out of the story. But the Bible doesn't do that. It's a long... Well, it tells us in the second, third chapters of Genesis about the fall of man, and then it illustrates it for pretty much the rest of the collection.
0: So now, I've often said that I'm glad I'm not one of the characters in the Bible, because my sins would be not only told, but people would read them and call it church for the next thousands of years.
1: Right.
0: Well, what you do here that's very interesting is you take a combination of points of information about the apostles. You go back to what we know of ancient customs in the Holy Land, what we know from history, of course, from the New Testament itself, but the historical writers such as Josephus and others, and the writings of the Dead Sea Scrolls from Qumran, all these different elements you bring together. And you have these data, these informative points, but then you, as you admit, you use your imagination to connect the dots into a whole picture. So it's not just dots, but it's this picture of the apostles and a lively sense of them. And that's something that brings out their humanity.
1: Well, that was certainly what I was after, yeah. Telling it as a story that would engage people's hearts as well as their heads has always been one of my motivations in everything I've written. You know, all of this stuff is buried away in a lot of fine print somewhere. Anybody could dig it up if they went to the trouble. But people need a foot in the door. They need to see why I should be interested in this. And so you engage their emotions by bringing that. And sometimes you have to connect a few dots, which I don't think is anything wrong with it, so long as you own up to it. You tell them what's your readers, what part of it is you putting the pieces together, what part is actually spelled out in Scripture. It's important to do that.
0: Well, one of the things that I had a question about, you start off and go on in a couple chapters about Nathanael.
1: Right.
0: Now, Nathanael is not usually, also known as Bartholomew.
1: Right.
0: He's usually not the apostle. Everybody says, oh, yeah, I really want to know about him. Why did you focus on Nathanael Bartholomew?
1: I think he's kind of an everyman. I think he, even though there's an old tradition that he was studying to be a scribe, so there's good reason to think that he was very familiar with all the messianic prophecies of the Bible. So I use him as a device for seeing the story through. The reader sees the story through his eyes as somebody who's not part of the original group of Peter, James, John, Philip, Andrew, all the rest of the famous names. He comes in as a bit of an outsider. He's somebody who's brought into the circle by Philip.
0: Right.
1: So he's a good foot in the door type character. He's somebody who gets invited in, and we get invited into the story by the device of telling it through his point of view.
0: Yeah, exactly. Mm-hmm. And one of the other interesting things is how you bring out that he's there for that miracle at his hometown of Cana.
1: Right. Yeah, that's very, very interesting, isn't it? You know, so much of what's written about the apostles, I often get asked, I've done radio interviews about the book before this, and one of the questions that comes up pretty often is, how can you write a book about the 12 apostles when when

0: of the 12 are only names on a list in Scripture. Mm-hmm. Isn't it? How can these guys be important? How can they be foundation of the part of the foundation of the church? Mm-hmm. As we confess in the creed that that the apostles are part of that foundation. How can that be the case when some of them are just names on a list and didn't write any Scripture? As far as we know, it's nothing recorded in Scripture about them other than their names. Mm-hmm. And then even somebody like Nathaniel has one or two short anecdotes. Right. And I sometimes say, well, you this is a little bit of your lingering Protestantism. And even if you were born and raised Catholic in this country, Americans absorb Protestantism from the air by osmosis. Yeah, you know. Sure. But this is part of the idea that if it's not in the book, it doesn't matter. Mm-hmm. You know, there's this saying on the internet, picks or it didn't happen. The point of view here is show me the Scripture, show me the verses or it didn't happen. But it's not difficult if you think about it to see that it's normal and natural that not all 12 of the apostles should have been literary apostles, literary men, people who write. You know, you and I have written a book or two, but the average person doesn't. And it's not at all strange to think that that some of the men that Jesus chose were men of action. Not that the two are completely incompatible, really? But doers rather than writers, and that they were so busy planting churches, spreading the gospel in dangerous lands, trying to avoid being beheaded or burned alive or any of these other things.
1: Or in the case of St. Bartholomew, flayed
0: That's
1: alive.
0: Exactly
1: they pulled the skin off of his body.
0: Well, but you see, you spoil the ending now.
1: Oh, yes. Yeah, so, well, I mean, okay. I didn't make it up.
0: No spoilers, Father. But no, the idea that the church is found. I mean, we have churches. There may be just a name on a list in the Gospels, but there are whole nations that list one of these minor names on quote unquote minor names on the list as the man that brought the gospel to their nation, founded the church in their country. So it, maybe he's a name on a list elsewhere, but there they remember him.
1: Yep.
0: And that shows the difference. It isn't, the book is sacred, but other things are sacred too.
1: Someone like Danny Thomas, the comedian,
0: St. Jude,
1: who started the St. Jude Hospital, he's Lebanese. And St. Jude was the apostle of the coastland of Lebanon.
0: That's a good example.
1: And so that sense of gratitude that he showed by starting a hospital in honor of St. Jude that takes care of kids who are great straits.
0: Right, yeah.
1: This is a very important thing.
0: Yeah, not a foreign idea in Catholicism, but for an evangelical, how important can he be? And yet about all of those 12, Jesus says, not just once, but more than once, he says, your names will be written on the pillars of the New Jerusalem. You will sit on 12 thrones judging the 12 tribes of Israel. And of course, the 12 tribes of Israel, I mean, Israel, the larger spiritual Israel now includes us. Mm-hmm. So the what did these simple fishermen from Galilee do to get their names written on the pillars of heaven? Well, that's part of the inquiry of the book. But even that idea alone shows that they may be names on a list, but when we get to heaven, there'll be names on thrones. And that's an important idea.
1: And you see, for instance, in the book of Revelation, that their names are on the different layers of the foundation.
0: Right.
1: Of the New Jerusalem. Right. I mean, again, this is not unimportant.
0: No.
1: St. Paul teaches that Christ is the cornerstone, but the apostles are the foundation of the church. This is not unimportant.
0: No, and not absent from Scripture. I mean, some of this stuff is extra-biblical tradition, but this isn't.
1: Right.
0: The idea that our Lord himself told us that these men would have a special role in the age to come is right there in black and white.
1: Yep. There's something related to that. You have a chapter here about the apostles as men of miracles.
0: Right.
1: Why did you do that? What?
0: Well, that's another thing that I've noticed is pretty not noticed enough.

0: And that is that, first of all, that the first thing Jesus did before he began to teach anybody was he started doing miracles.
1: Right.
0: The miracles come before everything else.
1: Mm-hmm.
0: Now, people who haven't, I think, haven't studied the Bible carefully yet for themselves often have the impression that Scripture is just chock-a-block with miracles all the way through. Of course you find miracles in the Gospels. Miracles are everywhere throughout the book, but that isn't really true. There's whole ages of time that go by in the pages of Scripture where miracles are hardly known.
1: Like, give me a for instance. Yeah.
0: Well, for example, the period, the 400 years or so before the coming of Moses.
1: Mm-hmm. Right.
0: Right.
1: Matter of fact, there's not only are there no miracles, there's nothing said about the life of the Israelites from the death of Jacob and his sons until Moses.
0: Right.
1: It's 400 years of silence.
0: And even the greatest miracle workers of the Old Testament, depending on how you define it, you know, Moses, for example, seems to have done about 12 miracles, depending on how you know, one of the miracles was done by his brother Aaron.
1: Right.
0: Using his staff.
1: Right.
0: But, and depending on how you define, you know, how many were called down at Moses' own word, that's not made really clear. But about 12 miracles from the great Moses, the great lawgiver.
1: Mm-hmm.
0: Then you later on, you get to the great prophets Elijah and Elisha, who also probably had about 12 miracles each to their credit.
1: By the way, I don't know if you've ever noticed this, but those three, Moses, right, Elijah, and Elisha, are identified as men of God.
0: Mm.
1: And that is a technical term in the Old Testament.
0: Yeah, I've heard
1: to indicate that it's a prophet who does miracles.
0: Right. Yeah.
1: The others are prophets, because how many miracles did Jeremiah do?
0: Right. As far as we know, none.
1: Ezekiel.
0: Well, you know, there's the prophets of Baal and the fire that came down. But
1: that's Elijah, but Ezekiel.
0: Right. Yeah. You're right. No, though most none of them are like that. Most Habakkuk of them are literary prophets.
1: Right.
0: Or
1: Isaiah.
0: Right. Habakkuk. The greatest of all of them.
1: Micaiah.
0: Yeah.
1: Zephaniah.
0: Right.
1: No miracles, right, for any of those prophets.
0: And even the great Elijah did about 12, we think.
1: Mm-hmm.
0: Now, if you look at the Gospels, Jesus must have done about 12 an hour at times.
1: Mm-hmm.
0: There's 40 that are spelled out explicitly, but there's at least 15 passages where there's something like this said. He came into the country and the throngs came to meet him and he cured all of them.
1: Yes.
0: And so that must have been a lot of people, you know.
1: And it wasn't only Jewish folk who came to be healed at different places. It was also Gentiles from the surrounding countries that were also coming to be healed by him.
0: So this was a truly unprecedented outpouring of the miraculous that accompanied the advent of the Son of God. But one of the most important things about this story for our purposes is that once he called his chosen together, he sent them out, and it says he gave them power to do the same kind of miracles, to cast out devils, to heal the sick. You know, we get a whole list of things that. So suddenly, you know, you may wonder, well, these obscure Galileans, what did they do to get their names on the pillars of heaven? They probably worked more miracles than the greatest Old Testament saints, even the disciples.
1: Mm-hmm.
0: Who went out and performed wonders in Christ's name.
1: Right.
0: So instead of one unprecedented miracle man, now you've got 13. And that gives a sense of what's happening when Christ mints his 12 apostles.
1: And something that's very important that St. Luke brings out more than the others in his second volume of Acts of the Apostles is after the death and resurrection and ascension of Jesus Christ, the miracles continue on in a great multitude.
0: Right, right, right.
1: Lots of people are healed by touching cloths.
0: Right.
1: Or the shadow of St. Peter, as well as their own direct prayer and laying on of hands. There are miracles ongoing. So they really were men of miracles.
0: Yeah, and little Christ.
1: Yeah.
0: In a way, vicars of Christ, all of them. They're standing in front of the people that Christ is trying to reach. In persona Christi, they're there preaching the things he preached and doing the things he did.
1: And even that phrase, in the person of Christ, St. Paul uses that in 2 Corinthians, in to prosopo Christo, that he knows that he's acting in the person of Christ.
0: Yeah, we are ambassadors for Christ, and we are bringing his reconciliation. We're dispensing it, is the idea, which is really pretty fascinating.
1: Yeah.
0: Many times I remember stumbling over Christ's saying in the Gospel of John that he tells the apostles, you'll do the same works that I've been doing. You'll do even greater works.
1: Yes.
0: Now, I used to think, now, what can that possibly mean? Mm-hmm. Most of the early fathers think it must have meant that they brought in an incredible harvest of souls that Christ simply prepared the tools for.
1: Mm-hmm.
0: In other words, he didn't go to all the nations. He stayed in the Holy Land.
1: Mm-hmm.
0: Whereas the apostles went out to the ends of the earth as he commissioned them to.
1: Mm-hmm.
0: So that work of now, of course, nothing they do is of their own account. It's all Christ working through them. So there's no idea that it's a competition. But it was Jesus himself who said, you do greater works. A good way of thinking of it is to say, I'll do greater works than you've seen so far through you. And he did.
1: And it's something I think to point out that they did not ever claim that it was their own power, just the opposite.
0: Right.
1: When Simon the magician wants this power and tries to buy it from St. Peter, St. Peter is absolutely appalled and tells him he must repent. Because it's not for sale. It's a gift from God.
0: And it's a very marked contrast to what our Lord himself did, mm-hmm. who accepted worship and homage.
1: Yes.
0: And who acted in his own name.
1: Right.
0: When he calmed the sea, he didn't beseech his Father for salvation. He didn't call out for God to stop the storm. It just says he did it himself.
1: Yeah. He would have just said, you know, the word shakat.
0: Yep.
1: You know, be still.
0: Yeah. So there's a contrast. That's an area, that's a way in which the apostles are contrasted with their Lord.
1: Yeah, they will say, like Peter and John, neither silver nor gold have I, but in the name of Jesus of Nazareth, stand up and walk. You know, that they'll do. Yeah. We need to take a little break. We're going to come back in just a couple of minutes. Please stay with us as we talk more about the apostles. And especially I want to start off with why Jesus kept things secret from others but told the apostles. Come back and we'll find out what's going on.

0: Then there's a prayer that comes from fear. A lot of people are converted with this kind of prayer. They, you know, the old saying, there's no atheists in foxholes. Well, I hope that's true. It's amazing that sometimes the greatest conversions happen when somebody is so afraid, they suddenly reach out to God. Maybe their whole life they never reached out to God, and suddenly they cry, Lord, help me. Big conversion.
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0: are discussing with Rod Bennett his book, These 12, The Gospel Through the Apostles' Eyes. And again, this is available at ewtnrc.com, where it is item number CB487, CB487. And if you remember, we did another one of his books. We did some programs about the four witnesses, the early church in her own words, also by Rod Bennett. And that's also at ewtnrc.com, where it is item number 8478. All right, Rod, one of the things that, matter of fact, just last week on my scripture and tradition program, somebody was asking about Mark chapter 4, I think verse 11, where our Lord says that, you know, to you it is given to know these things, but to the folks outside I speak in parables so that they can hear but not listen, you know, and not hear the message. And this person was, it was an email that I responded to, and the person was somewhat upset. Why would Jesus not want the crowds to understand him? You have a nice treatment of that here. Tell us about that.
1: Well, thank you for saying so. It's something I've given a lot of thought to. I'm a bit of a student of Cardinal Newman, mm-hmm. St. John Henry Newman now.
0: Right.
1: And Newman wrote quite a bit about how initiation was done in the early church, how Christians were evangelized and how they were brought into the community. And he brings out some really fascinating aspects of the writings of the early fathers from this era, from mm-hmm. the early church and how it was done in the early church. Most people know that our current RCIA program is sort of loosely based around a renewal of this idea, a long program of formation that takes in the early church it took 3 years sometimes, but mm-hmm. we do it in about 8 months these days. Yeah. But the idea that there is a form that the early church used for bringing people into the knowledge of Christ. And it's really interesting to see how the early fathers talk about being careful not to share mysteries, not to share difficult theology with newcomers, certainly not before they're baptized. The early church spoke of baptism as enlightenment, really thought in terms of baptism is what makes you able to understand Christian theology.
0: Yeah, they wouldn't teach people about the divinity of Christ.
1: No.
0: They wouldn't talk about the Blessed Trinity.
1: Yeah, practically our first RCIA lessons are about the Trinity and the real presence of Christ in the Eucharist. And
0: they didn't tell what was going on in the Eucharist.
1: As a matter of fact, there's evidence. They said they wouldn't even teach them the Lord's Prayer until after they were baptized.
0: Right.
1: Because that was considered the most powerful prayer. And you might think, now here we're getting echoes of Jesus saying, I'm not going to cast my pearls before swine. The idea being not that these people are worthless or anything like that, but simply, you know, what happens to swine if you cast them in front of, pearls if you cast them in front of swine? They get trampled on because pigs have no use for a pearl necklace, right? So same is true.
0: They want turnips, not pearls.
1: That's right. So the idea that the Lord is saying you can actually damage your hearers by giving them theology before you give them evangelization. Mm-hmm. You know, one of the worst things I think you can do to a person is to give them a lot of theology before you evangelize them, mm-hmm. because it teaches them to approach it not as a reality, but a set of hoops to jump through, you know. Mm-hmm. And so Newman brings out the fact that the early church was very cautious about giving certainly the great mysteries of the faith, you know, about the hypostatic union and other things. These very profound ideas were kept for experienced Christians, and that the newcomers got a call to repentance. Feel sorry for your sins. There's nothing we can do for you until that happens.
0: And one of the reasons even that would take so long, in much of the pagan culture that they were evangelizing, something like fornication or adultery
1: right.
0: were not considered a problem.
1: Yeah.

0: wives had to just put up with the fact that their husbands were going to fool around.
1: Right.
0: And that was just part of, and wives often fooled around too.
1: Right.
0: As if, to believe the Roman historians. And so, what are you talking about that as a problem for? They took it as normal. And wide variety of other sexual behaviors.
1: Right.
0: And in a place like Sparta, if you didn't get caught stealing, you were doing something good.
1: Yeah.
0: They had to really help people see that these sins were sinful.
1: Well, give them a picture of the holiness of God so that they could begin to feel their need of salvation.
0: Right.
1: This is what I mean by saying you can damage your hearers by giving them theology in the wrong order. What good will a person make of the idea that Christ loves you and he died for your sins if you don't feel sorry for your sins and don't feel that they're endangering you in some way?
0: What am I
1: being saved from?
0: Or that they even are sins
1: right.
0: in the first place.
1: What use is a savior to a man who doesn't think he's in any trouble?
0: Mm-hmm. Yep.
1: A savior is a man who comes along and throws you a life ring and hauls you out of the water so
0: right.
1: you won't drown. If you don't think you're in any trouble to be told that God loves you, well, what's not to love, right?
0: And this is an important point of evangelization because I hear all the time from parents that, my kids have left the church and they're living with their boyfriend and girlfriend and all this stuff. And, I don't know what to do. Well, before we can start to talk about the Trinity and the Eucharist, they have to know that the sins are wrong.
1: Right.
0: And that you have to explain why that's what they would do in the early church.
1: To teach that Christ died in your place mm-hmm. so that you wouldn't have to pay the penalty for your sins is pearls before swine to somebody who doesn't think they've done anything wrong or doesn't feel any guilt.
0: So
1: the early church was careful about this.
0: And for Christ didn't feel that it was worth explaining these parables if you didn't
1: right.
0: have the wherewithal to begin to understand the concepts behind them.
1: Right. Father Newman said that practices that he found in the writings of the early fathers, he believed represented what he called an apostolical rule for dispensing the word of life. And he believed that it came from the apostles mm-hmm. and from Christ in turn. So mm-hmm. this was Christ's own method of giving lessons by means of parables, metaphors, all of these things, in hopes of, C.S. Lewis called it getting past watchful dragons. He told stories, his Narnia fables, with the idea that he could begin to impart spiritual ideas to people before they got an idea that they were being preached to and their brains clamped down and they stopped listening. And I think our Lord did the same thing. The parables had the effect of causing them to want to know what that means and what this guy's getting at, okay? But it didn't give them a theology that couldn't have done them any good at that point and actually would have. It's harmful to take second graders and give them 12th grade lessons.
0: Yeah.
1: Sometimes they might want it. They might say, teach me algebra too. Well, you're going to have to do your arithmetic first.
0: Right.
1: And that's what the Lord is getting at. It's funny. There's actually a place where He doesn't, the passage you quoted, where he says that he's saying it this way so that they can, having heard, they won't understand.
0: Right.
1: It's the idea of just saying, I can give them a taste, but they're not ready to receive the full message yet. We call them on little by little. And so it's really enlightening to see how he did the same thing in the lives of the apostles. He starts out giving them not the full message, and in fact, he lets them grope their way towards the idea of what kind of Messiah he is.
0: Mm-hmm.
1: Because nobody really can be told. They have to work it out by going through it, by living it. Was it Maria Montessori who said,
0: Montessori,
1: who said it's almost impossible for a person to understand the answer to a question that they aren't asking?
0: Yeah. Yeah, that's exactly right.
1: And the apostles were asking the question. And so he let them ask and ask and ask.
0: I remember back in the 80s, there was this big campaign, mostly among evangelicals, and it was bumper stickers saying, Jesus is the answer. And there were people outside the faith who had their own bumper stickers saying, What was the question?
1: And they've got a point.
0: Exactly, they did.
1: They've got
0: exactly, they had a point. No, what is the question that Christ answers? And a lot of people don't know. So you can't give Jesus as the answer until you give them the question.
1: Right.
0: Make it their own question.
1: So the apostles, they come into their relationship with Christ with 100 different notions of what Messiah will be when he comes.
0: Mm-hmm.
1: And all of them really are valid. The Old Testament, if you look at the Old Testament's collection of messianic prophecies, they're all true, of course. All biblical prophecy is true. But how it's true doesn't make a great deal of sense. He's the Lord of love in some passages. He draws men with bonds of love. He comes in riding on the foal of an ass. And then on the other side, he's coming in to wreak vengeance and bust heads and, warlike imagery. And it's all equally true, and it's all equally messianic. And how to put those pieces together is something they had to live through 3 years of being in close proximity to him in order to learn it.
0: Well, one of the main messages of Christ is repent and believe because the kingdom of heaven is at hand. And even in that little phrase that he begins with repent before the command to believe.
1: Right.
0: This is to your point, but he also says that the kingdom of heaven is at hand, and as Messiah, he's king. But you bring out how kingship in the Old Testament, you know, the kingship from the family of David, was not always a big prize.
1: Well,
0: I mean, a lot of the kings weren't that good.
1: They were terrible, and even two of the good ones, David and his son Solomon, were very confusing images of Messiah in many ways. David was such a man of war that the Lord wouldn't let him build a temple in his honor. He said he had too much blood on his hands. Whereas Solomon, who was a man of peace, was unlike our Lord in different ways. He didn't live the kind of chaste life that our Lord did, and he didn't live a life of poverty and humility. A lot of pomp and glory on Solomon's part. So there wasn't one man who was a good messianic image.
0: Right.
1: And that was confusing.
0: And it's very interesting how, on one hand, David's lusts, you know, are what helped to destroy his family. But and same with Solomon. I mean, marriage is great.
1: Right.
0: It's a great institution, but 1,000 wives is too much.
1: Right, right, right.
0: You know, you don't overdo a good thing.
1: The fact that God used those men so greatly is yet another example of how he writes straight with crooked lines. You know?
0: But there's this contrast. Jesus is celibate.
1: Right.
0: Even despite some of the ways that fools in the modern world try to get him a girlfriend.
1: Right.
0: He's celibate. In contrast to these kings that he's descended from who are anything but celibate.
1: Right. So you're picking up aspects of Christ in 100 different Old Testament Christ figures, but none of those figures is a good image of the whole Christ.
0: Right.
1: He's sort of an amalgam of all of the Christ figures.
0: Right.
1: But that's kind of a confusing idea. And the apostles didn't know whether to expect another Gideon, another Judas Maccabeus who would come and free the people from the pagan oppressors, or whether to expect a sage or a holy man like Elijah or any of these other things. And the way the Lord taught them what he was trying to teach was to let them live through the experience and put the pieces together slowly over time.
0: Yeah.
1: You might think, now why didn't he just come out and say, well, fellas, here it is. We've known each other a week. I happen to be the incarnation of the co-equal second person of the divine Trinity come down to earth in the form of a man. That's not how he did it.
0: No.
1: You might say, why not? In fact, it took the church another 300 years to get that particular form of words, as true as it is. And the answer is because the church, beginning with the apostles, had to live through and walk through that process of discovery. Nobody could just be told. It was a question that you needed to be asking before you could get the answer.
0: And one of the things about the apostles is our Lord had to keep teaching and correcting them, you know.

0: that whenever he talked about his coming, death, and resurrection, they would change the subject and talk about themselves.
1: Right.
0: Yeah. Am I the greatest? What am I going to get out
1: yeah.
0: of this?
1: Yeah. Yeah.
0: This is, and he had to keep, their questions were, what's in it for me?
1: Right. And I think sometimes, well, I would say at least some of it, though, is pretty honorable. In other words, their conception of Messiah, and there's good grounds for it in the Old Testament,
0: mm-hmm.
1: is of success.
0: Right.
1: He's going to come. He's going to drive out the nations, the heathen. He's going to get Israel out from under the boot of the oppressor. And how's he going to do that if he dies, if they kill him, you know? So there, it was a confusing mass of material that they were looking at.
0: Yep.
1: And it was a big idea, is another way to put it. And the
0: yes.
1: big idea took a long time. We still haven't learned it completely.
0: No.
1: And but the apostles got the early first steps. But even they couldn't get it, just a spoon-fed Baltimore Catechism answers to remember in a kind of a rote way. That's just not, they weren't learning it. They wouldn't have been learning it. You know,
0: and this is one of the reasons that at the Last Supper, our Lord says that you can't take all that I have to say to
1: right.
0: you, but the Holy Spirit, the Spirit of truth, will lead you into all truth,
1: right.
0: all truth. But you're not there yet.
1: Yeah, which is kind of another way of saying he's going to do most of this work.
0: Yes.
1: I've just started. I've given you a jump start.
0: Right.
1: Okay. But he's coming in, and he'll be with you for 2,000 years, not three.
0: Right.
1: And so he's going to do most of the heavy lifting in this regard.
0: Another chapter you have here, though, just want to, we have a few minutes left, is about a new priesthood. What do you got going on there? Tell us about that.
1: Well, one thing as an evangelical that you didn't like to hear, you didn't like to hear about a Catholic priesthood because the book of Hebrews teaches us, quite rightly and truly, that the Lord Jesus is the high priest now. He's the perfect priest. He takes the sacrifice, the one perfect sacrifice of himself, into the presence of God. So we had an idea of what need now for a human priesthood.
0: And why should I confess my sins to a man?
1: Yes, that's it. Yeah, exactly. The idea that a human priesthood was superfluous. Do you see how there's a connection here with the idea of the apostles? In the evangelical scheme, the apostles themselves are superfluous. Once Jesus got the ideas that he wanted revealed, written down in the Bible, what need was the, you know, he used the apostles to write the books, and after that, his need for them was over with. And here is the same idea. What need is there for a human priesthood when Jesus is acting as priest in heaven? And even more, we were very carefully taught as evangelicals to say, well, there's a priesthood of all believers now. The whole of Christendom, the whole Christian church is a priesthood of believers, one holy priesthood, kingdom of kings and priests.
0: No special priesthood.
1: Right. And yet, it was a bit of a bombshell when somebody pointed out to me and said, Rod, you know that's a quote from the Old Testament. How can that prove that there's no priesthood since we know there was an Old Testament priesthood at the time that statement was made, kingdom of nation of kings and priests?
0: Right. So it's in Exodus chapter 19,
1: right.
0: verse 6, that you're a kingdom of priests.
1: Exactly.
0: But they went on to establish the priests and Levites.
1: Right. The fact that the Israelites, the whole nation, was a kingdom of priests did not obviate the need for a ministerial
0: exactly.
1: priesthood, a sacerdotal priesthood. And also, it does not obviate it now. The fact that we have one great high priest in heaven, the perfect high priest, does not say that it's impossible or needless or pointless to have a special class of ministerial priests, Levites, as it were.
0: And having the priesthood of all the believers, which is also that was a Catholic doctrine before
1: Absolutely.
0: It was an
1: Absolutely.
0: Evangelical
1: and still
0: doctrine.
1: Is.
0: Yeah,
1: still is.
0: Yeah, of course it is.
1: Yeah, yeah.
0: Yeah, it's essential.
1: But it started with the 12 apostles.
0: Mm-hmm.
1: Yeah. I wish we had more time to go into that, the idea of how the apostles became the new priesthood, but
0: yeah,
1: I think we're a little short on time.
0: Yeah, a little short. But one of the things that I'd like to, just so to help people understand this, I like to think of the priesthood of all believers as being like sunshine. It is this priesthood spread throughout the whole church, the way sunlight is diffuse throughout the

0: whole atmosphere.
1: Right.
0: We ordained priests are not just one of another. The priest is not even an intensification. It's a different kind of priesthood. Right. We ordained priests are like magnifying glasses.
1: Right.
0: That the sunlight can come through us and refract to a single point at the altar, so that all the gifts of the priesthood of all believers is refracted through us,
1: right,
0: like through a magnifying glass that once. And as boys sometimes do, they take magnifying glasses, refract the light, and then have this fire start. Yeah. You can light a piece of paper. Through us, as magnifying glasses, the fire is started at the altar, and that Eucharist is there. So it's a
1: I think one
0: image.
1: Of the Eastern fathers had used a similar image. He said he was asked, if God is everywhere, why do we have to go to church? And he said, well, water is everywhere diffused in the atmosphere, but if you want to drink, you have to go to the well.
0: Yes.
1: So there's presence, different yes. ways in which God is present.
0: Exactly.
1: And he's present in the common priesthood of the believer, but in a particular way,
0: yes,
1: in the ministerial priesthood.
0: And the Vatican Council says that this priesthood, you offer your sacrifices to God through the ministerial priest.
1: Right.
0: And that's in Lumen Gentium, paragraph 11.
1: Right,
0: it's
1: right.
0: important to
1: Excellent.
0: Know. Again, I want to encourage you to get to know more about the 12 apostles. And this book is called These 12, The Gospel Through the Apostles' Eyes, by our guest tonight, Rod Bennett. Now, you can get this from EWTNRC.com, where it's item number CB487, CB487. And the advantage of it is that you'll get a picture in your mind of what it was like to be those apostles and following Christ. So thank you for writing this. I think it's something to help us all. And hopefully you'll keep writing more books. We'll have you back. Until then, may the Lord bless you all and keep you and cause his face to shine upon you. May he lead you like he led the apostles in all your ways by his peace. And may Almighty God bless you and keep you, the Father, the Son, and the Holy Spirit. You know, we can bring you guests like Rod, plus all the other shows, plus the Holy Week programs are coming up, but it's brought to you by you. So please remember to keep us in between your gas bill, electric bill, and cable bill, and we'll pay our bills too. Thank you. God bless.
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9: Ever wonder how we should pray? I'd like to offer just one. Don't make prayer your work, make work your prayer. In other words, one's faithfulness to their daily duties of state and life and vocation, while at home and at their place of employment, can be offered as a pleasing sacrifice to God when done lovingly, faithfully, and well. It all boils down to the virtue of diligence, doesn't it? Do what you're supposed to do, when you're supposed to do it, in the way it's supposed to be done.
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11: Lord God, I love you, praise you, bless you, because you are sovereign, Lord, and you are my treasure. And though I gain the whole world, if I don't have you, I possess nothing. So, Lord, let us never forget the real treasure in life, that everything I have and everything I possess, including my own self, will pass away. There will be a time when everything I possess will be no more. The moth will consume and rust consume, and my body turn to ashes. But never, Lord, let me lose you, who art my love and my only treasure. Amen.
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1: Good evening and welcome to The Journey Home. I'm Marcus Grodi, your host for this program. I say it every week, but what a great privilege EWTN gives me to be the host of these interviews so that you and I can sit and relax and hear how the Holy Spirit has changed someone's life. Our guest tonight, Dr. Stacy Trosenkos, is a former Baptist and atheist, but there's also part of her journey which I'm excited to hear about, and that's that relationship between science and religion. It was a very big part of her life, part of my life, so it's something that she and I share. So, Stacy, welcome to The Journey
2: Home. Welcome. Thank you so much.
1: It's really good to have you here. You're the author of Particles of Faith, A Catholic Guide to Navigating Science, you know, and I think still after, even after John Paul and all the popes that have emphasized faith and reason and all those issues, we still are, so many Catholics are stuck about what do we do with science, but it should be something we rejoice and recognize as evidence of our great creator God. So maybe we'll get there, but yeah. I'll just shut up for a bit and invite you. Let's hear the story. Start us at the beginning, if you would.
2: In the beginning, I was the size of a period at the end of a sentence. No, I do.

0: I got to college and I thought, I don't feel like going. I feel like staying in bed. And besides, the science I was learning at that level was answering a lot more questions about our existence. And so I thought science had the answers to everything.
1: Oh boy, I mean, that's so parallel in many ways to my own journey. But the point is, when you were a young Baptist, as you look back, do you think you had developed kind of that subliminal acceptance of a God, whether you had a personal relationship with it or not,
0: Right.
1: that there was a God? Was that actually squelched in college or just kind of pushed aside?
0: It was very much pushed aside. I just decided, like, nothing bad happens to me today if I don't think about God. And so I guess I was a nun before nuns were cool, N-O-N-E. I just stopped caring. And I did know atheists back then, and I didn't even call myself an atheist because I just didn't want to think about it that much. I just did what I wanted to do, and I totally bought into, as a result, over the years, what we now call scientism. I didn't call it scientism then, but I truly did think science had all the answers. I truly did look at myself and later my children when they were born as highly complex composite systems of atoms and molecules doing their thing. And it really, I know firsthand that it really messes up how you view relationships. To this day, I have to work on thinking, my human relationships are not like atoms with their electrons orbiting, sharing in a bond, doing their thing by the laws of nature, that there's a creativity part to
1: You
0: our
1: know, I
0: relationship.
1: wonder if this is true given all that. I remember that when you get caught up in, I always called it scientific materialism when I was in school in the early 70s. But what happened for me was the reason I could push God aside is because it was like a conversion when I was discovering seemingly the answers that physics and chemistry and mathematics and biology could answer these questions. So it was I was drawn in this excitement of drawn that direction that God just gets forgotten. I mean, it is like a conversion.
0: And you get so excited about it and you want to know about it. And what happened in my life when I did that, I mean, you don't see it at the time, but looking back now, I can reflect. What I ended up doing was compartmentalizing my life. The moral side, I did not know what to do with it. If I'm just atoms and molecules bumbling around, then I can do whatever I want. There is no morality. I can just, if I'm happy today, I don't care who I hurt. I can do what I want. And I didn't have any grounding there. I didn't have what they call a moral compass. And the more that got messed up and that I made bad choices and I didn't know what to do about it or how to think about it, the more I just stayed married to my science. And I got really good at the science, and it became everything. And that was sort of the end of the road for me. It was, thankfully, I'm a very logical person and I will follow logic to its end. I will think something through because you have to do that when you design experiments, right? So you don't blow up the lab. And I would think the thing through, and it did hit me one day, this is a dead end. My life has no meaning if I'm just atoms and molecules. I just become, like they say, worm food when my body starts rotting after I die, and that's the end. And then nothing matters. And so I knew, because at that point I had children, and I wasn't being a very good mom to them. I wasn't fulfilling their needs. And that's when I started to say, maybe science doesn't have all the
1: Well, that's a work of grace.
0: answers.
1: I mean, I remember a course that I took in engineering school called physiological psychology. And in other words, the idea that even our thinking, our character, is caused by our biology. So you begin to think of a person not only as atoms and things, but everything is almost, again, predestined by our very biology. So when you have that, then morality has no. There's no culpability.
0: Only there is, and you know it, and you're not sure what to do about it.
1: There's that down here, that thing called a conscience. And how do you identify that? And how do you run away from it? I often wonder whether scientists, when something starts to spark an idea that maybe there is a creator, that what happens underneath is, well, then that means A, B, C, D, that you got to stop doing this and this and this and this. Well, I don't want to stop that, so I'll put the idea aside.
0: That literally happened to me. Like I had that moment. I wrote about it in Particles of Faith because that was the time for me just to look back. My doctoral research in graduate school,

0: was simulating photosynthesis. And I had always loved trees, even from a kid, right? And I was doing it for good reasons. I was trying to simulate with my research team. I wanted to go to Penn State to be on the research team to find alternative energy sources. Like the sun fuels photosynthesis, which provides the biomass in the entire planet for all time that the planet's been having living things. If we can capture that process of the electron transfer when the photon hits the chlorophyll molecule, we can have an alternative energy source, which is more than solar panels. So anyway, I'm doing the research, trying to get an electron to jump one time across a polymer layer from one to the next. We had the electrochemistry worked out. 2 years, finally we got a paper published in the Journal of the American Chemical Society, and my professor said to me, "Now I want you to make the electron jump twice." And I couldn't do it. And there was one day I looked at my biochemistry textbook and panicked because I forgot how much detail there is. And I had this sense that I'm never going to graduate because I'm never going to be able to make that electron do what I want it to do. It's hopeless. And it was that day I looked out at this ginkgo biloba tree outside the third floor of my lab, and it hit me. Those mindless leaves are over there flapping in the wind, doing what I can't. And I got so mad. Like it was a moment of grace because for that moment, I let myself say what I did as a child, that, oh my gosh, there's the greatest chemist of all out there who made this tree. And I'm just in the state-of-the-art laboratory trying to simulate a fraction of that process, and I can't do it. But I tell kids when I talk to them, I didn't convert then. I didn't convert for 15 more years. And that moment, I turned around. Well, I used pre-Catholic language to cuss the tree. And then I turned around, tightened my ponytail, and just got back to work because I just wanted to graduate. I didn't really care about the bigger question at that point, but I never forgot that.
1: Yeah, it really, how often does it strike us that all that we try to do to try and imitate that something that God has done so simply is beyond our ability. Here we are today with, we're finally getting to of robots, you know, that think of what's going on that we didn't dream back when HAL was in the 2001 Space Odyssey. You know, but we're still not even close to replicating what our wonderful creator has done in that little fluttering ginkgo leaf. It's absolutely amazing. But you had that awakening and put it aside.
0: And just turned away. And it's not hard. All you have to do is say, "Nah, I don't care today." And you know, it just, and there, I think for scientists today who are atheists, I think more than anybody else, when they dig into quantum mechanics and all the things that go on at the atomic level, they know there is a creator. They know this is something far beyond human capabilities, this order in the universe. And I think a lot of atheist scientists probably are okay with the intellectual part of it. But at the same time, and you know what I'm saying, when you understand the atomic level at that level of detail, that scripture that says God knows all the hairs on your head, it means something totally different to us because we're like, and he knows all the atoms and all the keratin protein molecules and all the electrons there. It's like he knows everything about me and he knows everything I've thought and done. And it's not so much the intellectual bridge getting to faith, it's that moment of saying, can I do what this God wants me to do? Can I live up to this new demand? If I grant assent in faith to the truths of the Catholic faith, that was for me, can I do it? I was afraid I wouldn't be able to do it well.
1: Well, you described it well, that when you came up to it, that sometimes the things that jump in the way are career, reputation, get my thing done. So, okay, I better put this thought, this thought
0: Shelved
1: aside.
0: it.
1: It also cracks me up that the scientists get down there to the atoms and they get all the everything, and then they see this thing has a reaction against this thing, and there's something else there. There's something I can't see it. There's something else down in there. So we give it a name. So we're talking about something we can't even see, but we know is there.
0: Right.
1: But God knows exactly what it
0: Exactly.
1: is. He knows what it is. We just can't even see it. We get close to saying, and we know there's something has to be there. There's a black hole out there. I can't look at it, but it's. But God knows what that is.
0: God knows. There's descriptive laws. There's prescriptive laws that God created, and there's descriptive laws we try to figure out. And I like to make that distinction.

0: And I, you know, this is a powerful thing, what you just said, when we're talking to young teenagers and college students who are going to go out in the world and have to talk to atheists. I have said this to atheists so many times, and they can't argue back with me, that for you to be able to do the scientific method, you have to adopt the Catholic worldview. I'm sorry to tell you, but that's what you're doing. Because if you think the world is these creation myths from the ancient, you know, Babylonian and Egyptian creation myths, you can't expect the world to be ordered. And you can't expect yourself to be able to go out and understand it and make sense of it. So, you know, just be Catholic then.
1: Yeah. Our guest is Dr. Stacy Trisankos. I mean, the whole scientific method is based on the assumption that I can make a theory or hypothesis, and then I can go out and see whether it works or not.
0: Right.
1: Just that idea assumes that the underlying, there's some order out there.
0: A creator.
1: Some purpose.
0: Yeah.
1: Right. But it took you a while to catch up to the awakening of that that you had.
0: It took me a while, but once, I mean, that's the nice thing I think that helped me about being a scientist. I was not afraid to follow the logic to the end. I wasn't afraid to search for truth because, you know, as a scientist, I laugh when I say you can blow up the lab, but I'm dead serious. I worked for DuPont in a big factory telling the people how to turn the knobs and stuff so that the flow rates were right. If you don't think it through and follow the logic to the very end, if you're afraid that it might not be what you want it to be, you can hurt people. And so I wasn't afraid to follow it through. And once I realized that my atheistic views and my scientism were a dead end and that my life was running out, I was in my 30s, that my children were growing up and that I was not giving them what they needed as a mother, that I was hurting them, that there's something more than atoms and molecules there called a soul, then I just couldn't run fast enough to the church once I started reading the catechism because the church was already thinking things through to the end and following the logic. And when and I know I had to grant assent to the divinely revealed truths of faith that we wouldn't have figured out by reason alone, like the Holy Trinity and the Incarnation. But I said to my husband, I'm like, this is just like deriving physics equations, because with physics, we observe what's in the world and we derive from there. Okay, well, with faith and dogmatic theology, we accept what God has revealed and derive from there. And that's where we get all the doctrines and teachings. And they make so much sense. Yeah. They're mathematically almost beautiful. You know, they are beautiful. They're almost mathematical. And that I really fell in love with St. Thomas Aquinas then.
1: Well, I got to back up a bit because you were Baptist.
0: Yes.
1: Right? Which wasn't exactly pro-Catholic. No. You may not have had a, you know. And then you went through the scientific materialism. And then to be open to the Catholic Church, there's got to be something in there that, how'd you ever get introduced to even the great Catholic Aquinas? Yeah.
0: Well, so I married this man who's a cradle Catholic.
1: Okay, well, okay, there's a seed planted.
0: There's a seed planted. But yeah, how that happened was, you know, part of the heartbreak of my 20s and all the, I mean, when I say that I lived the atheistic, immoral, amoral, feminist lifestyle, like the woman just needs to go have a job and I don't need a man. I plowed through people. I broke people along the way, but I wasn't afraid to, I mean, I was literally like, don't tell me I can't do something. I'm going to do it. And I would do it. And I was very much always a kid who had to experience things for myself. And so as much regret as I have for those years, I know what it's like to live in a very dark, sinful place. I know what it feels like to, you know, do all the things the church says not to do. The way it felt was like digging a hole. I got to the point where I just couldn't dig anymore. And I realized that my logic wasn't going to work. My life wasn't going to work. My children were broken. The two children I had at that point wasn't married to my husband then. And I did, for the first time in many years, I'm like, all right. It's like I felt like I had just been running a race, and I finally just stopped and said, I give. And there was one night alone, I just said, God, just give me one more chance to get it right, and I will go in this other path now. And so he heard me, you know, and it wasn't that long after that. I was just walking in a hallway on this convention with DuPont, and my husband, who would be my husband, was there with his own company. And he just walked by me in the hall, and he looked me straight in the eyes, and the morning sun was coming in. It was so romantic. And he just said, good morning. And it was just like, you know, we got married

0: He's a mathematician. We got married on 01, 02, 03. We figured that was a good way to start our life together. But I still didn't convert for a couple of years. But he walked with me every step of the way because God gave me a man who could answer the level of detail that I would ask the questions. And I wouldn't let something go until I understood it. But I read the catechism where it says children are gifts. And I'm like, that is the poetry I've been missing in my motherhood. And I left my job at DuPont. And before I even converted, I read that in the catechism, and I was pregnant with our first child, my third child. And I said, he said, do whatever you want. I'll support you. For the first time in your life, do what Stacy wants to do. Think about it. And so I quit my job. I said, I'm going to stay home with this baby. She's 16 now, driving. And I just said that I'm going to start a path of conversion. But I had a lot of stuff to settle from my past. And I loved that the church said, it wasn't like being Baptist where the church is like, come on down, you can be part of us. Now, I had to fulfill these requirements. I had to go through RCIA. Yeah. I had to fix the relationships in my past that I had broken so badly. I had to go to confession, and that was very hard. I'd had an abortion, and, you know, I had to go to confession. And so in those days, I remember my logic then was there's daily mass. And I had, by that point, so when I said I was going to be open to life, we had those four daughters in 5 years. And in those early days, I had the one baby, then I got pregnant right away, and that baby was born. So there was a couple of years where I had toddlers and newborns and pregnant. And I went to daily mass every day and crossed my heart when I went down. But I went as close to the Eucharist as I could get. And people around me would be like, why are you doing this? You don't have to do this much. And I said, look, I'm a chemist. And if somebody told me that Jesus Christ was going to be 10 minutes from my house every morning, really present in the Eucharist, this miracle we call the Eucharist, I would not just sit at home and miss it. I'm going to be there even if I can't receive communion. I'm going to be as close to Jesus as I can. And so I hauled those kids in, and I did that. And it was really beautiful for me to understand the mass, just like everything else in our life, it's not all about us. It's about us saying yes to God. So those were very powerful years for me. It was my way of showing I'm serious about this, you know.
1: I can almost hear some atheistic biologist saying, or chemist saying, you know enough about that. How could you believe that that's Jesus?
0: Yeah.
1: How did you answer that question?
0: Because to believe is the highest degree of certainty there can be. I would say to that atheist, I may not know differential calculus today, but I will know it tomorrow because I'm going to go out and learn it, or in a year from now, or whatever it takes to learn it. But if I say I believe something today, but I might not believe it tomorrow, then I don't really believe the thing at all. Like, it was a total sin. I remember when I told my husband Jose in the kitchen, I'm like, I decided to believe. I grant assent, intellectual assent to the truths of faith. And I, you know, I accept this because if there is God who is so far above any of us, then even a parent is above a child. You know, little children believe what their parents say because it makes sense. They don't know everything. Then we are compelled by reason to believe in God and what he tells us. And we're compelled to take those truths of divine revelation and reason forth. And that made sense to me. It also made sense of my science, because then I understood that the science I had loved was really me searching for truth, me searching for God, because science is the study of the handiwork of God. Yeah. That's what I repeat now all the time, because that's the solution to this conflict myth, that we're studying the handiwork of God. And so I loved science even more. Yeah. I understood how it fit into the greater knowledge of philosophy and theology, and how the physical creation is just part of the total system of reality that includes the supernatural. So I was just like so excited because my life made sense. It all fit together. Yeah. And yeah, I had work to do, but I knew where I was going now.
1: Yeah, there's a part that seems to me that a purely scientific person misses, and that is that we recognize from our perspective now, I assume you would agree with it, that a human has

0: never created anything. We've only discovered what God has put there.
1: Yes.
0: So our ability to split an atom to produce energy is something that God put there.
1: Mm-hmm.
0: And maybe he gave us a certain person at a certain time in history the grace to discover that. But the point is, we're responsible for what we do with that mm-hmm. and how we use it. Mm-hmm. So just because we can do it doesn't necessarily mean we do it.
1: We should, yeah.
0: There's the difference that yes. we have to add science with our faith so that we use science correctly.
1: Virtuously. Yeah, and I say exactly that when I talk to young people, that it's not just that, like I say to young Catholics, if you become a scientist, people may say, how can you believe in God? You can't see him. You know, like I remind them, we can't see electrons either. But that we need Catholics to not, and I say this to everybody, we don't need Catholics to just be defending against this idea that science and faith are in conflict. We need Catholics to get out in front of the whole thing and lead the way. Because Catholics understand that the human person is body and soul, and that we have these Trinitarian faculties of intellect and free will, that we're supposed to figure out what the right thing is to do, and that the goal of science is to lead humanity towards Christ, you know, whether it's giving us communication to do shows like this, we're supposed to use it in the right way. And so we don't just need Catholics refuting this idea. We need Catholics taking the lead, finding a way to be sitting at the table when bioethical decisions are being made. Even if you have to elbow your way in, get there and help be part of the decision.
0: We need the best biologists, the best chemists, yes. the best mathematicians, mm-hmm. the best physicists need to be Catholics.
1: Yeah. And it works with young people. When you explain it to them like that and you tell them that when they discover something new in science, like you have to do at the PhD level, they're peering into God's handiwork in a way nobody else ever has before. Those kids, the years I taught some high school, I was at home teaching online. So many of those kids went on to become scientists, not just at Catholic universities, but also at secular universities, because they're ready to get out there and take the lead like I told them to. And it's just, I have this thing in my head, like I'm really big on knowing where I'm going, right? I'm trying to raise an army of Catholic scientists in the future, because I do worry about where science is going. There's so many things happening now that if there's not some virtue brought to the table to discuss prudence and justice and fortitude and temperance, bad things are going to happen. So, yeah.
0: You know, I've been very disappointed in the Catholic Church, because of all the Christian traditions, it's the Catholic Church, for example, that emphasizes the beauty of music and art.
1: Mm-hmm.
0: But sometimes you go to Catholic universities and their music and art departments are not very good, and you go to an evangelical school, yeah. where do they got all the music and art? It should be at the Catholic schools.
1: Right.
0: Same thing with science. Why aren't there science and religion classes at every Catholic university?
1: I know. If I could have another life to lead and I didn't have just 24 hours a day, I would do that somewhere. I would, you know,
0: seriously.
1: Go start a great, and there are good science programs at some Catholic universities, but it could be so much better. There's so much we could do. And I mean, we have, you know, my first book is Science Was Born of Christianity, that builds on Father Stanley Yawkey's work.
0: Yeah.
1: I wrote that because I want Catholics to know that science is our heritage. It's not just that we're not in conflict. It's that science was born of this worldview. And I say to people to go forward now. I mean, science is kind of like this adolescent that grew up. You know, if it was born of the Catholic Church, it's grown up. It's just this adolescent that very much needs its mother to give it guidance. It needs to listen. So we have to help science mature, come back to that unity with philosophy and theology, and be guided by virtue. And I think that Catholics are uniquely equipped to lead in that way. And I call it completing the scientific revolution, like bringing science back around to the unity with philosophy and theology, but in a more mature way than when it was born.
0: That's why I think, you know, I love Thomas Aquinas.
1: Yeah.
0: We got a member who taught him.
1: Yes.
0: Albert
1: the Great
0: was very much into science.
1: Yes.
0: You know, he was the bigger package, I mm-hmm. think, than Aquinas himself. Let's take a pause there, and we'll come back in a moment. And I do want to remind you that if you go to chnetwork.org, which is my website for the Coming Home Network, you'll find lots of other stories, conversion stories, and resources just like Stacy's. And it'll help you on your journey in walking with our Lord Jesus in his church. So let's take a break and we'll come back with more of Stacy's story. 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
3: He was a pope, a saint, and a doctor of the church.
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3: 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In a pun, Pope Gregory called the English people angels. He died in 604.
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0: Welcome back to The Journey Home. I'm Marcus Grodi, your host. Our guest is Dr. Stacy Trisankos. And boy, there's so much I want to talk about. We just don't have enough time. Because this issue of science and religion, science and ethics,
1: yes,
0: science and morality, we can't separate our science and our faith. They got to be together because they are together.
1: Yeah.
0: They are together. But do we see it in creation? You know, I'm sitting here thinking that when you're speaking, you've got vocal cords that are moving, but nothing would come out unless wind came.
1: Yep.
0: The same way with the movement of the leaves in those
1: Everything.
0: Trees. It's God's
1: voice.
0: But do we see it?
1: And I did, once I converted, I did see that stuff. And, you know, my husband jokes because there were times when we lived up in upstate New York in the Adirondacks when the snow would be coming down and the stars were out, and I would just stand outside walking my dog and just cry because I am thinking, you don't ever quite get away from those chemical reactions clicking in your mind when you look at stuff.
0: Right.
1: And you sort of, like, my materialism never went away.
0: Right.
1: But it's so much, it's so vast. I mean, we don't even know all the chemical reactions that have to happen for your heart to beat one more time. I mean, all kinds of stuff is going on right now. And when we breathe, we're breathing in atoms and molecules that God only knows literally where they have been, not just on the planet, but in the universe, because the elements are all made out in the stars. And it's like when you start thinking about all of that, how not just systems and plants and manufacturing, but the system of the total universe one, it's all connected. I mean, somebody told me one time, I'm so glad you connected with so-and-so. And I'm like, well, we're all connected at the atomic level in very precise ways because we are. I mean, you know, the molecules that make up our body, the elements, they've been here on this earth before, you know, longer than we have. And it's just, it's amazing when you start putting all that together. It's big awe and wonder.
0: Yeah. I want to ask one question before we move on to some other issues, but let's assuming that there's a Baptist watching right now. What difference does it make as a Catholic with the things you're talking about? You know what I mean? To understand faith and religion and all the things you're talking about. How do I understand the materiality of the world around us? From a Catholic person, why is that so unique for you?
1: So we are very much aligned with almost any other Christian denomination. I mean, Catholics. I do say this, and I don't back down from it. We have the fullness of the truth. If you want to follow the logic all the way to the end and be able to be guided there, you need to be with the Catholic Church that guards the deposit of faith.
0: Yeah.
1: But there's so, when it comes to science, we can sit down and talk with just about anyone. I have long conversations with atheists because I'm like right there with them loving science, you know?
0: Yeah.
1: It's just when you get to that peak, like I was looking at that tree in my lab that day, are you going to take that leap of faith or are you going to turn away from it? And I really think evangelize through science, that if we can learn to accompany other Christians, atheists, non-believers, because science is such a big deal in our time, if we can accompany them and learn science and be with them and love it too, we can get them to that last point where they might have to make a very difficult personal decision to accept Christ. And they need a friend. They don't just need intellectual arguments at that point.
0: It seems to me that another reason why our Catholic background is so important to this is because of the historical connections, which, of course, you brought out from your Stanley Yaki research. And that is, that 200 or 300 years ago, when the Renaissance and the Enlightenment were spawning ideas that have so changed our world today, a part of that was the scientism mm-hmm. that was developing to look at the world without God mm-hmm. in a very subtle way until you could explain everything without God. But also that was a growing ignorant of the history before that. Right. That was the foundation for everything we
1: exactly.
0: believe. And
1: yeah.
0: so our good Christian brothers and sisters that we share so much are sadly ignorant of how many Catholics were the founders mm-hmm. for almost everything we believe today in science.
1: Yep. And, you know, that's why I wrote that book. Father Yockey's work is so hard to read because he knew so much. And so I just took the basics of that argument that science was born of Christianity, and I covered it in a small book so that people could read it. And I titled it Science Was Born of Christianity just so that it would include all our Christian brothers and sisters, because we all share that in common. And then hopefully, you know, there's so many answers here that a person would say, like I did, where are the rest of the answers? They're guarded in the Catholic Church.
0: Yeah. Well, you're particularly now, if you would talk about your present work, because in bioethics and that, you've got your finger in that too, and the importance of the science and religion when you're dealing with really, mm-hmm. I mean, the one thing that science has done for us, it's opened up avenues of work that we never dreamed of mm-hmm. even 10, 15 years ago.
1: Yeah, I write a column for the National Catholic Bioethics Center. What I do is I look at the scientific research that's come out in the last 3 months and comment on it through the lens of faith. And so, and I also teach a class on this at Holy Apostles, but what I try to show people how to do is take the scientific article and appreciate it for the science that it is, even if the conclusion is troubling, but learn how to pick out what is contrary to our faith, what is consistent with the faith, or what's neutral, you know, like what is neither, and just reject the things that are contrary to our faith, like the conclusion that we have no soul. Just reject that and say why. Say there's more. And then say where there is consistency, and then work out the difficulty and the ethical guidelines in the other stuff. But it keeps us from all this sensationalism and overreacting to things that come out and science, you know, whether they found the first human fossil ever or there's a gay gene because 23andMe provides databanks. You just sort of have to stay confident and calm and clear. Yeah. And then you can lead people to Christ through science, like I say, by doing that.
0: Yeah. But the pervasive availability of information mm-hmm. that we now have is good and bad.
1: Yeah, big data.
0: You know, we got all this information, like you said, 23andMe. Well, but do I know the people doing that database? Do I know, you know, are they 100% accurate, 100%? Faithful, or they—you don't know. So don't base your lives on things that of people you don't know, you mm-hmm. know, and where they're coming from, or what their motives are, and what their goals are. You know, there's our world with the media, which on the one hand is a gift from God, but how are we using it?
1: Right.
0: And how do we protect our children on these important issues?
1: I think Catholics are sometimes they succumb to the scientism of our day more than they realize. Like, for example, when there's a scientific paper that comes out with a conclusion that's troubling to our faith, they're like, they get scared that maybe that science is going to disprove something of our faith. No, we don't go there. We just say science is the study of the handiwork of God. If there's a conclusion that's troubling, it's because we don't know everything. And stay calm. Science is not going to cause Catholic dogma or doctrine to change. It's just that there are scientists making conclusions with what they've got today, and theories, you know, scientific theories change all the time. So stay calm.
0: It almost seems today that because of the pervasive availability of all this information, that science has even become more political than it used to be, you know, and to the point where theories about things that are happening in our world and our culture and our ecology, it's no longer the old method of, well, this is just a hypothesis, now it takes some time to prove it, and before we go out there and say what it is, it becomes political immediately, and I can't even have an opinion on it anymore. I mean, that's crazy out there.
1: Which is why we need Catholic leaders in the sciences who will do this stuff. You know, a lot of scientific experiments are designed and get funding because they're chasing the wrong conclusion in the first place. They're really just wasting time going down the wrong path, and they'll probably figure it out later, but a lot's going to be wasted in the meantime. So
0: I'm wondering, did the writings of John Paul have any influence or
1: yes,
0: encouragement?
1: Yes, very much with, you know, the Fides et Ratio really struck me because I understood the, you know, the using both faith and reason, but he also talked about knowing who you're meant to be as a person. So like the personhood thing was a big deal for me because like I say, I don't just talk about scientism. I know what it's like to structure a whole life around this fact that there is no morality and that you are just, you have no meaning and purpose. I know what it's like to get up and wash the dishes thinking that way. And it's really hard to get motivated about anything except selfish things. But when I read that encyclical, I understood how the faith does guide your reason. And I do think faith comes first. And you can't really reason right if you don't have it guided by the light of faith. Mm. And I understood that. And I understood the human person is special because we have this rational soul. Yes, we have a responsibility, but all the more reason to grow up and get it right and to raise your children to know that. But I had a lot of trouble with relationships because in my mind, you know, here's a person. It's like two atoms. If they're going to bond, well, there's some rules about how they bond and everybody's happy. It's like, don't take it personally, but don't get in my space, you know, and there's very structured. But it's not like that with the human soul. Like when I bond, the bond of marriage, the closest bond, it was difficult. I mean, my husband and I have had many struggles and we've prayed for the grace to see each other the right way. But that bond is there. But it's one of the hardest things to forge in your life is to, we're not the Trinity. We can't be in perfect communion. And so just understanding that it hurts. Relationships hurt because their communion is broken because of original sin. But the only way we can fix that pain of discord with the people we love is to be united with Christ so that we restore what was lost with original sin.
0: There's an old cartoon that, one-panel cartoon that shows, you know, a scientist on his board with all the formulas, and then there's the miracle there, yeah. That puts it all together. Poof, there's God, you know, in that and admitting that. It seems that another thing besides allowing God into the equation, which can be hard for a person, how do you let God in? Mm-hmm. Is the idea of grace, right? I mean, how do you explain grace?
1: Yeah, I named one of my children Grace, so I could hang on to grace. I described it, so I need pictures to understand things. And I described it very much like this, especially in marriage, but any other relationship too, that if we pray, so my prayer every day is, God, grant me the grace to do your will. Like that's my one line prayer. But I look at it as, okay, God will set the glasses of grace, like glasses of water. He will set them down on the table, the kitchen counter, wherever you need them in abundance. But you have to pick the glass up and drink it in and let it change your life. Yeah. And so I pray for the grace and I drink it in. But, you know, I look back over the history of my marriage and relationships. There were times when I didn't drink the grace in. I just held my grace tall, you know, and threw back my hair and said, look at me, I'm so holy. You know, I wasn't drinking it in. And there were times in pain when my husband had to deal with things. And I, for years, held the grace out to a turned back, you know, and I was drinking my own grace and holding it out at the same time to sustain myself to get through those. But that's the sacrament of marriage. I knew it would work out eventually. And it did. Yeah. But it took years, you know, and where the universe, people think, is yelling at you, get a divorce. You don't give up when you're like that. You know this communion can be healed when God's ready for it to be healed. And it's such a beautiful thing that we have that.
0: Well, that's that description of what hope is.
1: Yeah.
0: You don't give up the hope.
1: Yeah.
0: There's a trajectory here. We know God's in this. So the hope, if I just keep trusting, the hope there that it'll be. I was thinking as you were describing that in terms of grace and the mystery of grace is that one way that science has had a negative influence in theology and religion over the last 300-500 years is this idea that there's an either or. Mm-hmm. I mean, that's science, either or. You know, it's if this, then that. If not, it's this. You know, that's computer language. You know, it's either this or this. That's all this, you know, computer, just gazillion if then statements. Well, so, but that broke up religion. Either God is sovereign and man has nothing to do with it, or man is totally to do with it and God's out there somewhere, you know. But the beauty of the mystery, which is so Catholic, mm-hmm. is that it's a both and.
1: Yeah.
0: God is completely sovereign. But yet in the mystery of that, we have our freedom. And that's where the grace fits in. There's that both and.
1: Yeah.
0: So in some ways, your scientism has to be tempered a bit with the reality of the mystery of miracles.
1: Mm-hmm. But it makes your life so much fuller when you accept that. You know, like this comes in, I know this is out of the blue, but with the Adam and Eve question and evolution, you know, I say that, don't look for the one final right answer. This is a situation where we don't know theologically or biologically all the things that are there to be known. But what you got to do is dive into that mystery responsibly. You know, you got to keep your head about you. You got to know where you're going, but also accept that you don't know everything and you can't control everything. But that if you keep saying, God grant me the grace to do your will, you're going to have enough light to get a few more steps down the path each day and go the right way.
0: Got an email. Larry from Canada writes, I have a relative who comes from a dedicated scientific materialist mindset. He doesn't seem interested in faith at all and says he is only willing to consider things that have the ability to be proven from a scientific standpoint. How can someone like this be convinced of the need of faith in God and how it doesn't need to replace the objective science, but rather complements it?
1: I think that this is where the life of faith comes in. There was a time when I was converting, I met a nun, and I had my daughter with me, and she had a friend with her that wasn't Christian, wasn't even a believer. And the nun just came up to her very confidently, like, why aren't you Catholic? You need to be coming to Mass. You need to, you know, she was just telling her what you need to do, just calmly. But she was living this life of faith. She was so confident in Jesus Christ and her faith that she was just like, you need to be here. You need to tell your parents to bring you to Mass. Y'all need to be Catholic. You know, and I thought there were people along the way in my life that when it came time for me to say, okay, I'm going to grant assent to the truths of faith. I'm going to take that leap and accept this, and meaning I'll have to change a lot of things in my life. I had the confidence to do it, the courage to do it, because I saw that other people could do it too. And so that's not the answer you usually expect from a question like that, because I don't argue with people like that. I try to be like that nun, and I've talked to agnostics. I talked to Marcelo Gleiser, the one who won the John Templeton Prize this year, and he said almost the same thing. I don't believe in God because you can't prove it empirically. And I said, well, I do, and here's why, and here's how my faith informs me of my worldview, and it all hangs together, and it all makes sense. And I like all this stuff to fit. And I just said what I believe. But I didn't argue with him. I didn't look down on him. I mean, you know, he's a great astrophysicist. And, you know, I respected who he was, who he is, but accompanied. I just said what I needed to say.
0: Yeah. And as I can vouch for, almost every guest that's ever been on the Journey Home program will say, the foundation for my conversion was the gift of grace every time, behind it all. It wasn't my intellect and all that. It was grace. So for a guy like that, we pray for him that God in his grace will awaken something in his life.
1: Yeah.
0: And it could be the very thing that he's looking at, thinking that proves that God doesn't exist. And all of a sudden you say, whoa, no, that is.
1: Something bigger.
0: Yeah, the fact that we can even trust our senses.
1: Mm-hmm.
0: Assumes
1: that, we're more than atoms and molecules.
0: I mean,
1: when I pray for people, like my kids asked me one time, what does it do to pray for people? And what are we talking about, grace? And I said, well, I look at it like this. Remember the grace in the glasses of water sitting on the table. When you pray for someone, you're asking for so much grace to be around that person that it's really easy for them to drink it in, that they're just surrounded. So that's what your prayers do. You're surrounding them with a grace that will make it easy for them to see God.
0: Yeah, so, I mean, it's still their freedom to respond to it.
1: Yeah.
0: but it also, God might turn a light on in their mind.
1: You're thinking of them. Yeah, so my kids pray for everybody's everybody. They figure they got the whole thing covered.
0: Very good. Another email, Pete from Denver. I'd love to hear Stacy's thoughts on how the Catholic Church has contributed to the scientific world through the centuries, and now we have nothing to fear from learning more about science and how it affects our lives today.
1: Okay, how much time do we have?
0: 6 minutes.
1: Okay, so in the beginning, what's the first verse in the Bible? In the beginning, God created everything. And the ancient Hebrews, the early Christians, the scholars in the medieval times, even to today, Catholics are all united in that entire unbroken thread that we look at the world as God's creation. That has always been with us. It is a divinely revealed truth. And it always did guide this view of the world that is an ordered creation. And when Christ came and we understood the Trinity, that in the beginning was the Word, rationality, the second person of the Holy Trinity who became man, then that even made more sense of wanting to look at the world. And so the ancient religions all had some form of pantheism where they viewed the world as eternally cycling, like they see the cycles in nature, and they concluded from that the world is God, or that God emanates from the world. It was not creation. It was God is in the world. It was nature worship. And none of those cultures gave birth to modern science. You can say, well, they just didn't because they didn't. I say, like Father Stanley Yockey did, they didn't because they didn't have the right worldview. They didn't have a reason to. But Catholics did. And so that's our history. And today, I mean, modern science is here today because the scientific revolution happened in the 16th and 17th century, where we started applying mathematics to the motion of objects in nature. And we have all this technology today. Because of that, we understand how to manipulate the atom better than anything in science, I think. And so we really are at a moment in history where Catholics do need to be asking how we're going to help raise this child that we gave birth to, this adolescent, how we are going to lead the way forward. I think that is something that needs to be given serious consideration over the next few years.
0: What an important point, and that is that it was the Catholic faith out of which science grew because of the worldview. And it didn't develop in other cultures because of their worldviews, right?
1: Right.
0: But the problem today is that with the proliferation of the information age, you have people in these other cultures that don't have a same value system, worldview, who've not only adapted the same scientific ideas, but have in some ways become better than us in their use of technologies. But the underlying ideas of culture, of world, of person, aren't feeding their use of the sciences, right? That's what's getting scary out there in the world of medical ethics.
1: It is very scary. And I dive into that world, and it's very troubling sometimes when I read, I mean, this fetal tissue research that's going on and the embryos that are killed for research. It's more than you hear about in the mainstream media. It's everywhere. I can go out on any given day and find you hundreds of papers where they're doing it right now. And it's exploding. I mean, look at where we are. We have the internet now. It's not just that we can control atoms and electrons to have all this media. It's that we don't have scientific journals like we used to have. We can publish them online now, and it's just exploding. There's issues with, you know, who to believe and what's repeatable. There's a great opportunity to lead for Catholics right now and to evangelize our culture.
0: Yeah, we have people in cultures that do not have the Catholic Christian understanding of human beings that are cloning human beings or doing trans, species.
1: Mm-hmm.
0: But without the without the formed conscience to know whether it should be done. And that's scary, right?
1: Something's going to have to be done.
0: Yeah. All right. Well, let's say you've got a scientist sitting out there that just happened to turn the tube and there you are. What would you say to them? What would you like to say to them about their need?
1: Yeah. If you're a young person and you like science, we need you to become a scientist. Don't be afraid. Be confident. Don't ever check your faith at the laboratory door. Let it guide everything you do. if you're a working scientist, tell people. I mean, it's really simple. Science is the study of the handiwork of God. And so just like we bless our meals, we look at everything and say, thank you, God. We do that. We do science the same way. We look at everything there is to discover and say, thank you, God, for this. And then we roll up our sleeves and go figure it out.
0: Well, let me push you a little farther. What if that scientist out there is a non-Catholic? Yeah. Should they make the same journey home you've made?
1: Of course, because then it's like taking off in an airplane and you see the house you grew up in all your life, like science was for me. But then you see it in this bigger system of reality. You see how it fits into a bigger picture. So it's very much like turning the lights on in your mind, and suddenly your life makes sense.
0: All right. One last little thought. We have a minute. I'm particularly thinking of, let's take, for example, homeschoolers out there that, for whatever reason, they've decided to homeschool. We homeschooled. The area of science.
1: Yeah.
0: You know, I don't know, I'm not asking you to be a marketer, but yep. Where do they go if they want to make sure they pass along what's a good, faithful understanding of science?
1: The St. Joseph Baltimore Catechism begins, God created everything. Just stick with that. And then my kids love the secular science books like Holt and Pearson because they loved the science. But I was always right there telling them, God did that. God did that. Yeah. And it's really that easy just to give them that correct view. Just tell them to pray the creed and mean it, you know, then go out there and have fun learning about nature.
0: All right. Stacy, thank you very much for joining
1: us
0: on the journey home. Lord bless you in your work and your witness, both as a Catholic, but as a Catholic who happens to be a scientist. I don't know if science Catholic or Catholic scientist, but you know. But thank you for joining us very much. And thank you for joining us on this episode of the Journey Home. I do pray that Stacy's journey is an encouragement to you, not only to be a good, faithful Catholic, but if you're young, especially, is God calling you to explore the world of science through the lenses of faith. God bless you. See you again next week.
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9: Planned Parenthood is facing renewed scrutiny over allegations surrounding fraud. Students for Life Action says federal agencies already have significant evidence to review, including allegations involving PPP loan eligibility, Medicaid fraud, fetal tissue practices, health and safety violations, failure to report sexual abuse, and workplace discrimination. In January, the Small Business Administration opened a review of more than $88 million in Paycheck Protection Program loans involving 38 Planned Parenthood affiliates. The agency said that affiliates found to have submitted false or incorrect certifications could face repayment, loss of loan forgiveness, or civil and even criminal referrals.
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11: Jesus wants to cultivate our lives like a vineyard so that we'll flourish. Yet we often prefer to give into worldly anxiety instead of trusting in his tender care. What will it take for us to trust him more so as to produce good fruit for the kingdom? Find out more next on Breaking the Bread. In this Sunday's gospel, Jesus returns to the Old Testament symbol of Israel as God's vineyard to teach about life in the church, the kingdom of God. And that's how the symbolism and meaning of this Sunday's first reading and psalm are easily understood. God is the owner, and the house of Israel is the vineyard, a cherished vine, Israel was plucked from Egypt and transplanted in a fertile land, especially spaded and prepared by the Lord, hedged about by the city walls of Jerusalem, watched over by the towering temple. But the vineyard produced no good grapes for the wine, a symbol for the holy lives God wanted for his people. So the Lord allowed his vineyard to be overrun by foreign invaders, as Isaiah foresees in this Sunday's first reading. Jesus picks up the story where Isaiah leaves off, even using Isaiah's words to describe the vineyard's winepress, hedge, and watchtower. Israel's religious leaders, the tenants in the parable, have learned nothing from Isaiah or Israel's past. Instead of producing good fruit through repentance and humility, they've killed the owner's servants, the prophets sent to gather the harvest of faithful souls. In a dark foreshadowing of his own crucifixion outside Jerusalem, Jesus says the tenants' final outrage will be to seize the owner's son and to kill him outside the vineyard walls. For this, the vineyard, which Jesus calls the kingdom of God, will be taken away and given to new tenants, faithful people who will make up the church and produce good fruit. We are each a vine in the Lord's vineyard, grafting onto the true vine of Christ, called to bear fruits of righteousness in him and to be the first fruits of a new creation. We need to take care that we don't let ourselves become overgrown with the thorns and briars of worldly anxiety. As this Sunday's epistle advises, we need to fill our hearts and minds with holy intention and virtuous deeds, rejoicing always that the Lord is near. This is Scott Hahn for Breaking the Bread.
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15: Put your mute on, just because there's a double of you.
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15: Why doesn't it?
17: My guess is that Teams might be either trying to update or needs an update.
16: It's always worked before with the with the background I've chosen. So. All right. Well, I tried.
15: Bye, Jerry. Do you want me to go on video? Please?
17: Yes. And okay. Jerry, if you play with your settings and you manage to get it working, feel free to pop back in if that's okay, it's that big of a deal.
16: Yeah, okay.
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15: 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Okay.
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0: Well, hi there and welcome. It is your show getting underway here on EWTN Radio. It's Take Two with Jerry and Debbie and, of course, you. Looking forward to your participation. We hope that you will keep the show in your prayers each and every day as we do for you. And we love it when we come on the air and open up the phone lines and the text line and allow you to participate in your program here. It's Take Two with Jerry and Debbie and you. I am Jerry Usher along with Debbie Georgiani.
1: Well, hello, Jerry. It's just so wonderful to be here on this beautiful day today as we are talking about the real presence, right? And it's just so amazing to be able to discuss how we feel our experiences of the most. Oh, you know what, Jerry? I know it says today's topic, real presence is tomorrow.
0: Yeah.
1: Wait a minute. The show document, we have a substitute producer today. Ace is in on the controls. Matt is on the phones. Rich is social media.

0: But he's good.
1: Well, on this Whom or What Are You Praying For show, we do exactly that. It's very simple. No further explanation needed, just the phone number. What are you praying for today? Whom are you praying for today? 833-288-EWTN. Phone lines are open right now, and you can text that that number as well with your prayer intentions. But we need you to participate in order to make the show what it is every day, especially on the prayer show days. So whom or what are you praying for? It's your chance to get the world praying along with you at 833-288-3986.
0: So funny. Live radio is hilarious, I have to tell you. You have to know how to pivot real fast and be able to switch gears. But the good news is our Take Two family, Jerry, they are so ready and so well prepared for the prayer shows that we do and the special dedicated shows to like the Eucharist or forgiveness or miracles or angels we talked about. But today, let's fill those phone lines as they're lighting up right now for Matt to answer the calls. Like we said, Ace is at the controls today doing a fine job, and Rich is on social media. I will wave to everybody. Jerry's with us, but it's me on video today. And yes, I'm wearing my St. Vincent de Paul hat. Why? Because we need to pray for ministries like St. Vincent de Paul. They are out there helping the less fortunate. They are out there in our communities doing their work so well. Those works of mercy, please. Churches around the world actually are trying to make sure we support in prayer and giving to St. Vincent de Paul. So it's Whom or What Are You Praying For Today? Dedicated prayer show today at the on the first of the month. Also midway, mid-month, we do another urgent prayer request show. So two episodes dedicated to prayer. We believe in the power of prayer. We've seen miracles. Jerry and I do expect you to weigh in if you have a praise report, right, Jerry? Mm-hmm.
1: Yes, absolutely. We pray for you 24/7. We, as I said earlier, we appreciate your prayers. And we know that God is still answering prayers. He is alive. He is well. He is concerned about us, about our lives, about our families, friends, loved ones, those things that we pray for. So if you have an answered prayer, a praise report, we would love to hear that anytime as well. But right now, the phone lines are open for you to call in and let the world pray along with you. Jennifer, hang on. Lenore and the others being screened. The best time to get in is right now. We hate getting to the end of any show, especially the prayer show, not being able to have the time to get you on. So call right now with whatever it is that is important to, in your mind or on your heart at 833-288-EWTN, 833-288-3986.
0: Okay, that's absolutely right. You don't have to be Catholic to call in. So if you believe in the power of prayer, if you believe that God is still in the miracle business, then please, we'd love to pray. We are prayer warriors, right? We believe in the power of prayer. I have the prayer book out. If you feel comfortable, only if you feel comfortable, you can give us the first names, just the first names of those people you're praying for. We do like to pray specifically, but rest assured, okay? God knows who you're praying for, and God knows who we're praying for, because he's probably all of heaven is listening to this episode right now. So especially on this glorious feast day of Saint Therese. You know, Jerry, I brought up this week, earlier this week, we had the feast day of the archangels. Then we had Saint Jerome yesterday, and we have Saint Therese today. Tomorrow is the feast of the guardian angels. This is a very angel-specific, because St. Jerome spoke about angels very extensively. St. Therese had a very close relationship with the angels. This week is an angel-filled week and a grace-filled week. So Jerry and I are committed to going big with God, asking for a ton of graces, and that includes all these prayer intentions and requests that are coming in on this Whom or What Are You Praying For show today on the 1st of October. That's right. We turned the calendar page, Jerry, to October. I don't know about you, Jerry, but this 2026 is going fast.
1: Well, it is, yeah. In fact, as a matter of fact, we were talking about that in my class here at the seminary yesterday. We're already getting ready for midterm exams in this academic year, this academic semester. So, yeah, it does seem like time is flying. But the time on the show, of course, Take Two Family, is limited as well for you to get in and get on the air with your prayer intention at 833 288-EWTN, 833-288-3986. We all have things that are weighing on us right now, or maybe it's something exciting you're looking forward to.

0: to. Maybe you've applied for a job and you're praying for, you know, a positive God's will to be the outcome of that job application. Or maybe you've gotten an answer to a prayer that really gave joy to your heart. Or maybe you're still waiting. Maybe you called in, you know, a few months ago with a prayer intention and God is still allowing you to wait for the answer to that prayer, and you'd like to kind of get prayers reinforced for that intention. Whatever you want to pray for today, it's all about you, the Take-Two family, and your relationship with God, and what do you want to pray for? 833-288-EWTN, 833-288-3986. We got a lot of prayers we're going to get to right after this break. Stay with us.
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2: We should recut that promo.
1: Yeah, you're going to have to, because all I have to go off of is what Michael set up.
2: And I totally agree, and I would have questioned it if it was Michael, but I figured he made the change as you came on, and that's why I said, well, we've got a sub, so Michael must have made. Obviously, it's a mess. It's all over the place. All right, sorry. I'm sorry. I didn't mean to accidentally throw you under the bus. I just was trying to state that, you know, we had a change today.
1: Yeah, so I don't know which documents are right. So
2: I don't either. I don't know if he maybe made the change because something. That's what I'm saying. I don't even know, and I think I recorded the wrong promos yesterday.
1: Well, and the Real Presence was what got posted on the WordPress site. So
2: that's what I mean. That's why I thought Michael did it, and I thought, well, when you subbed, I'm not going to say, hey, Ace. It's supposed to be something else because I figured Michael made the change.
1: And I always knew that first Friday was Real Presence, so it didn't make sense to me, but I don't question because I'm not with you guys every day.
2: Yeah.
1: So
2: I apologize. I did not mean to throw you under the bus. I would have said something, but I that's why I was looking at the calendar going, this doesn't even make sense. Why did he switch it? So yeah. I'm sorry.
1: I didn't know if you had a guest or something, and that just...
2: No.
1: Yeah, so no. Stand by.
2: I think he just got...
0: A lot of prayers we're going to lift up to the Lord in just one moment here. Give me about 20 more seconds and we'll go to the phones. There is a social platform. It's called Radio FM. 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
2: Okay, good job, Jerry. You're so good at that, highlighting things. Oh, yeah, you're welcome. Ace is right on top of things. Yep, Ace, you're awesome. He's our producer today. Rich is on social media. I'm waving to everybody. Get your prayer requests in by texting to the same call-in number, okay? 833-288-EWTN. That's 833-288-3986. Matt's doing such a fine job on the phones. And I was going to get to, okay, we're going to get to Lenore then. Lenore in Hudson Valley, New York. And Lenore's waiting so patiently, listening on Sirius XM 130, Jerry. Hi, Lenore. Welcome.
3: Hello.
0: Hi, Lenore. You're on the air. What can we pray for today?
3: Yes. I'm trying to conceive, and they're having some trouble. So if everyone would just please pray for Michelle and Jim, I would be really appreciative.
0: Okay. Your phone, it was cutting up just a little bit. You said this is your daughter and son-in-law, I believe you said. Is that correct, Lenore?
3: Yes, that's correct. Yes.
0: Okay. Yeah, very good. Yeah, well, we're definitely going to pray for this. You know, it's a very beautiful, beautiful intention that and they want to bring new souls into the world and raise them for the Lord and for heaven for all eternity. So we will definitely be praying for that. I can't let the opportunity pass by, Lenore. I go by Jerry, but my legal name is Gerard. And you probably know St. Gerard is the patron saint of expectant mothers and those, you know, trying to become pregnant and conceive. So I'm sure you probably thought about going to St. Gerard and maybe some of the other saints as well.
3: Actually, did not know that.
0: Okay, yeah, St. Gerard is, and Debbie's husband, Marty, his middle name is Gerard, so we both, all of us have connections to St. Gerard, but what do you think, Deb? St. Gerard is a pretty powerful patron for this.
2: Absolutely. As a matter of fact, as you were speaking, Lenore and Jerry was sharing, I put down St. Gerard next to Michelle and Jim's name, so we can definitely ask for his intercession. Also, since you're voicing this on the feast day of St. Therese, I would definitely go to St. Therese as well.
3: Great. Thank you so much.
2: Absolutely. Keep us posted. We love praise reports, okay?
3: Okay. God bless you both.
0: Thank you, Laura. Bless you, too.
2: Back at you. Thank you. Yes, that's beautiful. Boy, Matt is busy today.
0: Yeah, well, you know, as we say, there are a lot of prayer intentions. We all have them, and mm-hmm. we get a chance to lift them up to a worldwide, a global prayer team, global prayer family today. So Lisa is next in New Philadelphia, Ohio. She is tuned in on the EWTN app today. Hi, Lisa. Welcome. Hi, Lisa.
4: Oh, hi. Hi. I want to give a praise report. I had surgery about 15 years ago, shoulder surgery, and I had terrible pain. So I remember that. I just recently broke my wrist, and they set it in the ER. I never cried. I had surgery, and the day that I had surgery was Padre Pio's feast day, and I prayed to him. And I have had no pain at all with my wrist after a place, after they reset it, and then after I had a steel plate and screws put in, and it's been 3 weeks.
2: Padre Pio. Yeah, thank you, Padre Pio. That is so cool. So you had the surgery on the 23rd, obviously.
4: Yes.
2: Mm-hmm. Wow. Well, let's keep it up. We're thanking Padre Pio, right, Jerry? He's one of our powerhouse saints, too.
0: Well, and Lisa, it sounds like you have a good spiritual relationship with Padre Pio. So he loves to take on spiritual daughters and spiritual sons. So he was definitely looking out for you and praying for you that day. And I'm sure he's, those prayers are continuing, Lisa, as well our prayers as well. We appreciate the praise report.
4: Yes, you're welcome.
0: Awesome. Yeah, thank you. Thank you, Lisa. We love answered prayers. God is answering. Well, he answers every prayer, right, Debbie? And it's either yes, no, maybe, not now, maybe later. Mm-hmm. God, always, he answers every prayer in some way, though.
2: Yeah, absolutely. Well, we have to have that trust in God. Absolutely, Jerry. Christina's up next. Dallas, Texas is that, and she's listening on our friends at Guadalupe Radio Network. Hi, Christina.
5: Hi. Thank you so much for taking my call. Yes. Prayers. We've been praying for 15 years for my daughter. She and her husband got married right after college. Both wanted a big family. We're talking 10 kids or more. And she's not been able to conceive once. She has been to so many doctors and had so many procedures done, all that are, you know, within the Catholic faith that are moral and ethical. But many doctors said, we just don't know why you can't get pregnant. So 15 years, they just adopted a baby boy a couple weeks ago, but I know the strongest desire of her heart is to have life in her womb and to grow it in her womb and experience it part of motherhood. So please, please pray for her. And I do have a praise report. Mm-hmm. I just got back from a pilgrimage to Medjugorje, and it was my fourth one. And when I went 4 years ago, it was like in November, and I met a man in the torrential downpour. We were both taking shelter under an eave, and he was not from Medjugorje, he's from Bosnia, and he was in very bad shape. He looked like a homeless man that slept under a bridge. He was in had a lot of wounds, and he couldn't work, and he had to provide for his blind mother, and he was like 52. And we talked, we prayed for each other, and I only gave him $20, and I regretted it ever since, and I've been praying and praying for him. And on this trip, we ran into each other at the cemetery. He did not remember me, but when he told me his name is Joseph, I remembered him. Mm-hmm. And I know many people think I was gullible and he was scamming me, but there is no guile in this man. Just like Jesus said to Nathaniel, there is no guile in him. Mm-hmm. And this man, I was like jumping for joy that God brought us together. Oh, my goodness. And he looked so much better. And I was just praising God. It was a highlight of my 10 days.
6: So I want to say thank you to God for that.
0: Mm-hmm. Yeah, for sure. What a beautiful highlight, Christina. And like you said, you know, you can can just tell a person's spirit often, and the type of, you know, soul that that person is. And it's wonderful. You had that longing, that ache in your heart, you know, that you maybe could have done more, and God brought that opportunity about for you. So praise His name for that. And, you know, of course, we're rejoicing with the adoption of the precious baby boy. But we're also, you know, we're going to hold very beautifully and tenderly those 15 years of longing for Paula. And, you know, the joy.

0: of adoption and the ache that they're living with right now in the same heart. And so we will be lifting that up. As you heard from a caller a moment ago, you know, we'll go to St. Gerard and stay on the Feast of St. Therese and all of heaven, just asking God to grant the desires of their heart, because that's a beautiful, beautiful longing. And it's not lost on God. I'm sure mm-hmm. he sees that and is concerned about that.
1: Mm-hmm. Thank you. Thank you to everyone who offers up a prayer. Nothing more powerful, not the best gift.
2: Right. Christina, you're all covered in the prayer book, okay?
1: Thank you so much. God bless you.
2: God bless you as well. Have a beautiful rest of your day on this feast day of St. Therese. Okay, real quickly, I just have to share this because you know, Jerry, how the Take-Two family it likes to keep us, you and I, on track, right? They like mm-hmm. to make sure they remind us of how to conduct this show. And we love that because you're family. You always tell us what to do. And we think that's amazing because Jerry and I believe this is your show. So I am getting a lot of DMs saying, why aren't we talking about the Eucharist? Because that's tomorrow. Okay, so we were just giving you today's prayer show. Tomorrow's the Eucharist. Okay.
0: All right, let's continue along with your whom or what are you praying for. Jeremy is in Orlando, Florida, and he's tuned in today on Sirius XM 130. Hi, Jeremy, welcome. What can we pray for?
3: Hey, good afternoon. Thanks for taking my call. Hey, sure. I just wanted to ask for prayer for myself. I do have two serious sins that I went to a priest about today for confession, but I was not able to see him due to the crowd that was there for confession. Mm-hmm. I was turned away. But anyway, long story short, I just need everybody's prayers to help me overcome these sins and hold me until I get to my next confession, hopefully tomorrow. And, that's what I need prayers for.
0: Mm-hmm. Okay. Yeah, I don't know where you went, Jeremy, and I'm not asking to know, but, you know, the priests do have, you know, often they have limited time. They have to get on to either celebrating Mass or other things. But, you know, I have never known a priest, Jeremy, who would not take an appointment to hear a confession. So I would definitely, you know, go to the office of that parish or another parish, or just make a phone call and just say, you know what, I really need to go to confession. Can I set up an appointment for that? And it'll get set up, you know, in very short order, because our priests, you know, as I approach, God willing, the priesthood in, you know, about 20 months or so, it just gives me so much joy to think about, you know, never ever turning somebody down when they want to go to confession. I know how important that sacrament has been and is in my own life, Jeremy and Debbie, and all of us probably feel the same way. So I don't know if you've got any, words of advice for him, Debbie, besides what
2: I said. Real simply, Jeremy, this is the week of the angels. We had the archangels earlier this week. We have the guardian angel tomorrow. Ask your guardian angel to help you stay strong until you can make that confession, okay? Your guardian angel is there to guard you and guide you, to illuminate your mind, strengthen your will. Your guardian angel is right beside you and wanting to help you. So ask your guardian angel to really step into, going before you to make sure you get in that confession line or make that appointment with the priest. And I would be very much at peace because the angels know how to make things happen, okay?
3: All right. Thank you so much.
2: You're welcome.
0: Yeah, and we'll be praying for, you know, the grace of God to help you in these areas too. Like you said, Jeremy, you might have a bit of a struggle going on with a couple things. We all do, but we'll lift you up in prayer to the Lord that he gives you grace and helps you be able to move on from maybe those struggles that you've been having. Thanks, Jeremy. Appreciate your call and lots of prayers. 24 hours a day will be starting mm-hmm. right now for you and your intentions and for you to get to a good priest to go to confession. All right. You were going to say something?
2: First-time caller.
0: Yep, Alexandra.
2: Yep.
0: Boca Raton, Florida, listening on also on Sirius XM 130. Hi, Alexandra. Welcome.
4: Hi. Good morning. My name is Alexandra, and I'm calling from Boca Raton, Florida.
0: Mm-hmm. And, yeah, welcome.
4: And I love the show.
2: Oh, we love you. Thank you.
4: Yes. Thank you. Listen, I want to share that I have a daughter who identifies herself as a man, and she's been living on this masculine persona for like 6 years. But then I got two saints involved

0: Saint Avery helping me a lot, which is Blessed Virgin Mary and Blessed Saint Joseph. And I have seen a lot of progress. So for all the parents that are out there with any trans-identified children or adult children, don't lose the faith. Be just like Santa Monica and keep praying. So just very quickly, I did like a novena to Saint Joseph, and on the ninth day, my daughter was asking me how to do the sign of the cross and how can she pray to Blessed Virgin Mary, even if she's not a Catholic. So don't lose the faith, okay? Just continue praying. And I wanna place her on the intentions in the prayer book. Her name is Stephanie, and she's 25 years old. Mm-hmm.
1: I've got her in the book, Alexandra. And yeah, you know, Jerry, I'm sure you're hearing this as well. You've got the most beautiful heart as a mom. I just love your spirit. It's very pure. And God hears that and sees that. And actually, you sharing with this on this platform that potentially goes worldwide, I hope others pick up on that as well. So we also want to say prayers and ask for support for you. And again, go to the angels, go to the guardian angels, especially this week, the guardian angel of Stephanie, go to the guardian angel for yourself and really ask for that additional support to stay clear and to stay focused and to stay in a good place and have that angelic realm to really kick it into high gear. What do you say, Jerry?
2: No, I think that was very beautiful. Yeah. And Alexandra will be praying for Stephanie, you know, for your daughter and for you as her parent. You know, God knows and loves her deeply, and he knows everything you're carrying too, the concerns that you have and the fact that she was, curious about, making the sign of the cross. We need to just really, entrust people like this to the Lord and know that he has them cradled in his hands, in his arms, and he cares, for them and their well-being, far more than we even do. And that's a lot. You know, as a parent, you care a lot for your daughter. So be confident, and it sounds like you are, that God really has his concerns for her, and we'll definitely hear your prayers, and we'll be lifting those up as well. Steph, Alex.
3: Come anche noi li rimettiamo ai nostri debitori, e non abbandonarci alla tentazione, ma liberaci dal male. Amen.
4: Assalamu alaiki ya Maryam, ya mumtaliya an-ni'mata.
5: And the first part of this decade will be prayed in Urdu, excuse me, in Arabic, and we respond.
3: Santa Maria, Madre di Dio, prega per noi peccatori, adesso e nell'ora della nostra morte. 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
1: The third luminous mystery, the proclamation of the kingdom of heaven. And the first half of the Hail Marys will be prayed in Urdu, and we will respond in Italian, or whatever your native tongue.
2: Dopo che Giovanni Battista fu messo in prigione da re Erode, Gesù annunciò.
1: Taken from the Gospel of St. Mark, after John the Baptist was imprisoned by King Herod, Jesus went to Galilee, proclaiming the Gospel of God and saying, "The kingdom of God is near. Repent and believe in the gospel." And now we see a video where we pray for the Christians in Pakistan, for all those who are persecuted because of their faith.
3: E spesso soffrono discriminazioni sociali e povertà.
4: Prego il rosario perché la Santa Maria mi avvicina.
1: And again we hear the stories of young children who explain why they are praying the rosary for blessings for their family, their friends, their studies.
5: Delle mie preghiere chiedo salute, felicità e protezione per la mia famiglia.
1: They pray for health and protection for their family.
6: Voglio che i bambini di tutto il mondo preghino per la pace in Pakistan.
7: Pregate per tutti i bambini del
1: Pakistan. Pray for all the children of Pakistan, and I hope the children all around the world will join in this prayer for praying for the children in Pakistan and for the Christian community and prosperity for humanity.
6: È un futuro luminoso per tutti i bambini del nostro paese.
1: So we dedicate this decade for the Christians of Pakistan.
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2: Gesù salì sul Monte Tabor insieme a Pietro.
1: Jesus went up to Mount Tabor with Peter, James, and John. There, his face shone with dazzling light. Peter said to him, "It is good for us to be here." From the cloud, the voice of the Father was heard. "This is my Son, the Beloved. Listen to him."
3: Preghiamo per l'unità e la
1: pace. And now we pray for unity and peace in South Sudan.
3: Con molte comunità, lingue e tradizioni.
1: So it is a young country, and we ask God to help the people there to live as one family. I ask God to give good health to me, my parents, my friends, and my relatives. And I pray also for all the soldiers who have fallen during this war. The children are again asking for to be reinforced in their faith and to ask for stability, peace, and unity in their country of South Sudan.
4: Chiedo a Maria di portare la pace nel nostro paese.
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6: Che sei nei cieli, sia santificato il tuo nome. 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
1: In this decade will be prayed the first half in German and the second in Italian.
8: Du bist gebenedeit unter den Frauen und gebenedeit ist die Frucht deines Leibes, Jesus.
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1: the fifth luminous mystery, the institution of the Eucharist. Taken from a letter of St. Paul to the Corinthians.
2: San Paolo racconta che il Signore Gesù.
1: St. Paul recounts that the Lord Jesus, on the night he was betrayed, took bread and, after giving thanks, broke it and said, "This is my body, which is for you." Then he took the cup, saying, "This cup is the new covenant in my blood. Do this in memory."

0: of me.
1: Let us pray for hope in Cuba and Venezuela, two countries in the Caribbean full of beautiful nature and joyful people. But a lot of families don't have basic things like electricity, water, or food, and they suffer badly when there are natural disasters. The children ask that you pray for Venezuela so that they may have unity, hope, and peace. For the sick, that they may recover. They ask that Jesus to heal their country of all difficulties. For our leaders, that they make good decisions, that there may be no more war, that there may be peace and love.
2: Tu bambino che ci ascolti, aiutaci a pregare per Cuba.
3: Chiedo ai bambini di tutto.
1: I ask children all over the world to pray that Cuban children may have a better future. I ask Jesus to take care of all the children in my country. Thank you for praying with us, and so we offer this decade for Cuba, Venezuela, and the whole world.
4: Padre nostro che sei nei cieli, sia santificato il tuo nome. 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
1: In this decade will be prayed in Spanish and Italian.
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0: O my Jesus, forgive us our sins, save us from the fires of hell. 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
0: At the end of this rosary, we will pray for the intentions of the Holy Father. 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
0: Hail Mary, full of grace, the Lord is with thee.
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0: Vi benedica Dio onnipotente, Padre, Figlio e Spirito Santo.
2: Amen.
1: And now three children bring up an image of Our Lady to the Holy Father as we hear the hymn Ave Maria. And the Pope is actually signing the image.

And as we listen to the beautiful Kisi choir, Pope Leo is greeting the families and children who gathered in the Vatican Gardens. And with this hymn in our minds and in our hearts, this ends our live broadcast from the Grotto of Lourdes in the Vatican Gardens, where Pope Leo joined hundreds of children in praying the Rosary for Peace. To look back at this or any other event, please visit the Vatican News website, Facebook, Instagram, X, and YouTube accounts. My name is Kelsey Gussie, and it has been my pleasure providing the English commentary and translations for you today. 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
3: Here's Father Joseph and Doug Kent.
6: Welcome once again to Mother Angelica Answering the Call, the program that guarantees you'll never get a busy signal because Mother already picked up the call. And these are all calls that came in from her live show viewers and prayer partners over the years. I'm Doug Keck. Joining me, as always, is our network chaplain and Mother Angelica's confidant, Father Joseph Mary Wolfe. Great to be with you,
7: Good
6: Father.
7: To be with you again, Doug. And we always, can learn something from Mother. And just to think of her fielding, you know, all of these different questions about life, about tragedy, as we'll be hearing today, about the spiritual life, and God really does give us a wisdom and an insight from His Word that she loved and she studied, from His presence that she adored. And so we're the beneficiaries of her own spiritual life, and hopefully we too can do similarly.
6: Right. We're going to have some topics, one having to do with miscarriage, If I Didn't Love You, I Wouldn't Say It, and also a daughter who wants to be a nun. But we'll start off with, why does God permit evil if He loves us? Now, that's an eternal question, right?
7: It really is the big question, right, throughout the ages. Why is there evil? Does God exist if there is evil? And I love Pope Benedict's writings. He's so clear. And he wrote this beautiful encyclical when he was a pope, Spes Salvi, on hope. And in that, he has a section on God's justice as a reason for hope. What? Mm-hmm. We would say, what? And what he's saying is that whatever injustices that we suffer in this life, that are going to be more than compensated for in the life to come. Why? Because God is just. So even when we go through horrible things, as this woman describes in this first situation, we know that ultimately God will be the recompense that will be above and beyond all of that.
6: Especially when you're talking about the death of a child in a tragic, really kind of horrific kind of accident. So you're really talking about something that would definitely make any parent probably question that, you know, where was God in this?
7: And I sometimes will tell people, we don't have to understand, but we do have to trust. We trust in God's promises. We may not understand in the moment, how can we, when something like this takes place? We grieve. We have tears, we look up to heaven, but we do trust that He's going to be with us through that, and that He does keep His promises. He's prepared a place for us in

0: One would be like, did God cause this? And number two, how can he be loving? And number three, if he did not cause this, why didn't he protect her and her baby from harm? Because she was also 9 months pregnant too.
1: Okay. That is a mystery. That is difficult. Very difficult. God did not cause it. No. I don't know what happened, if someone hit her or she hit someone else or she slid, whatever it was. The train accident, that's even worse. Whatever happened, it could be caused by perhaps she slid in front of the train. We don't know. But it did happen. And your next question follows. Why did God allow it? In other words, why did God permit it? We have to understand that God sees everything. He saw before time began when your daughter would be born, conceived, born, lived. He knew all of that. For a reason we don't understand here, there's where our faith has to hold us up. Whatever reason God allowed this to happen, we must bow to his infinite permitting will and know it was for the good of your daughter and her baby. And we rebel against that, because Peter said the same thing. You see, he said, look, don't go. Hey, don't go if you're going to be murdered, if you're going to suffer so much, don't go. Let's look at how things are now. Okay? Her baby is with her in the kingdom. That baby never saw pain, never felt pain, never saw a jealous look, never saw an angry look or heard an angry voice. Suddenly was conceived and then saw the face of God. Oh. And had total happiness. Unbelievable joy. Your daughter may be taken out of her time. Maybe her time was when she was 80. Had this accident not happened. But God in his infinite love and mercy is so generous. So generous. That he would give her greater glory, greater love, greater compassion, greater everything in the kingdom, because she was deprived of the rest of her life. And so now she has greater glory than she would have ever had. She has a joy that you and I cannot even imagine. And our faith has to bow before the Lord, because he knows. When you die, you and your wife, you will see her in all that glory. And then, at that moment, you will know why. But then, it won't matter. And that's how you and I have to be a witness to the world, that we can accept this tragedy with faith. With faith. That's when our faith grows, in the time of tragedy and heartache, disappointment, and the unknown.

0: knowing, the unknowing, that's when your faith is at its best. It doesn't take away the pain or the grief of missing her, or even the wonder why. It only says, God, I trust you. And we'll say a prayer for you. I know you are already handling it well.
1: Next up, another tough topic as well, Father, miscarriage.
2: You know, and I was looking for this on the internet, and one of the things that popped up was Jim and Joy's show with Dr. Micheline Friedenberg. She founded what's called Life Perspectives. They have wonderful resources for people who have experienced miscarriage, which is a heart-rending thing. You know, I've counseled a number of couples that have suffered miscarriage, and they had a number of children already. And yet it's still a tragedy for them because they learned to love this child and were waiting for this child to arrive.
1: Absolutely. And I think when this show airs, I'm not sure exactly when this one, but we were taping a couple of special episodes with her and Dr. Ray on his show. And she's going to be featured on a regular basis on his show for a segment, because we do feel like miscarriage is not the kind of thing that has been focused on enough. And in fact, in a lot of cases, Father, in the past, it would be the kind of things people would kind of poo-poo it and say, well, you can always have another child.
2: Right.
1: Let's not talk about that. You know.
2: And it's for the husband, too, that sometimes that's been overlooked, as Life Perspectives brings out. But husbands suffer, too. You know, this husband that I was counseling, one of our employees, actually, that there were tears in their eyes, you know, over the loss of this child. And they had many children, and yet they loved this child.
1: Right, absolutely. And try to recall, you have a child in heaven, so keep that child alive. Let's see what Mother had to say.
0: We have another call. Hello?
3: Mother Angelica?
0: Yeah, where are you from?
3: I'm from Kansas.
0: And what is your question?
3: Today, my son and his wife miscarried their first child. And 5 months ago, my other son and his wife miscarried their first child. I would like to know what the church's teaching is on where these babies are. I have read that Our Lady has all the little aborted babies, and I can just picture that. Also, I would like to know, you know, the doctors say that a lot of times these miscarriages occur because there was a deformity or something like that. Well, we know God has made the child, and God doesn't make mistakes, but yet we know He allows things like this. So I just would like your opinion on why these things happen like this sometimes.
0: Yeah, I had the experience of going to a dear friend of mine's home, and she was in the hospital, had a miscarriage, and the Lord gave me a prayer for her. I don't remember the whole thing, but it went something like, you have a child in heaven. And you know, if a child miscarriages, the first thing you ought to think of is, I baptize thee in the name of the Father, Son, and Holy Spirit. Make that intention. But that is a child. The church teaches it is a human being from a conception. See, so you have a daughter or a son. And I talked to someone one time, and they said, we have had 15 children. I said, 15. Well, five are in heaven. Wonderful. See, they knew they had 15. So it isn't, they haven't had the opportunity to hug them or to bathe them or to kiss them. But they will see them in heaven. They will see them. And they will touch their hand. And they're saints in heaven because they've never committed a sin. See? When these people die, all of you that have had miscarriages, oh, you're going to be surprised when you go to heaven. You had a child, just didn't have an opportunity to see it. But he's there, or she's there. If you have any idea what it was, name her, or him. pray to them. They will thank you for all eternity for bringing him even this far. And so I hope they too will rejoice that God has given them each a child. As real as I'm sitting here tonight. Pray to them and ask them for the things you need. And we'll pray the next one, our twins. It won't hurt.
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1: And it's part two of Mother Angelica answering the call with Doug Kecht and Father Joseph Mary Wolfe. Father, this topic, we've got a call having to do with, if I didn't love you, I wouldn't say it.
2: So there's a little bit of confusion here about confession, and I think most people do this right. You know, in my experience and being a confessor for over 25 years, most people get it right, but some have some questions about it too. And so mortal sins, so those serious grave sins of our lives, we need to confess in kind and number as best as we can remember. Mm. So maybe this person lived a very wild life for, you know, several years. Well, they can just estimate as best as they can. But mortal sins, serious sins, need to be confessed in kind and number. Venial sins, it's not necessary. It can be more of a general sort of thing. A particular fault that you want to maybe especially focus on in your own spiritual life to grow in that area.
1: Right. And again, I think part of it is to avoid scrupulosity in having... confessing things that either aren't sins or venial sins. But Mother makes a really good point that confession gives you more than just, in a sense, the idea for you to be forgiven. But it's the repentance act itself that helps you avoid those sins in the future.
2: Yeah, so it's not just meeting, it's not just meeting some obligation, but it's, I need to come with a sorrowful heart for my sins and want to change. That's really the essence of the sacrament, that there has to be sorrow there for my sin, the desire to change.
1: And also, I know St. Teresa of Avila said, you know, the path basically to the mortal sin or venial sins, it starts with doing the small stuff and having that build up. And the more you do that, the more you build a home for mortal sins to find them, you know, to find comfort in. And so it's important to get rid of those things and see those. Obviously, communion, a good communion, will take that away as well.
2: Yes, and the more that we grow in our virtue, the further away we get from that cliff of mortal sin.
1: And sometimes also confession can be an opportunity for people to get some counseling as well on something else that might be going on in their life that might not be a sin, but where they could use some spiritual direction. So let's see what Mother Angelica had to say.
0: We have another call. Hello?
7: Hello, Mother.
0: Where are you from?
7: Evansville, Indiana.
0: What is your question?
7: My daughter hit me upside the head with a question. She said that she didn't have to confess the number of times she committed a sin. And I told her that's erroneous, that you have to list the number of times to the best of your recollection. And she didn't see, too, where she should have to confess to a priest or to a man the type of sin. I told her, you got to list the type of sin. You don't have to go into detail, but you have to list the sin. And you got to list the number of times. And but she says she was taught that she didn't have to. And I says, where were you taught that at? Well, I sent her to a Catholic high school here, and that seems to be the impression she came from it with. And I don't. What do you say on that?
0: Well, you know, we have the Bible says we look for teachers, we have itching ears, and we're looking for teachers to tickle our ears. We're looking, always looking for people who want to tell us what we want to hear. But if you commit a sin, then you must tell that to the priest. You have to go to confession. See? One of the symptoms of our worldliness today, the worst kind of worldliness, is that we do not commit a sin, and so I don't have to go to confession. See? What does that mean? That is so worldly, because what it says, it calls God a liar. St. John says that in his epistle. He who says that he does not sin calls God a liar. And the fact that you commit a sin over and over is something you must confess in order to get the strength not to commit that sin again. See, we don't understand confession. Confession is not rattling off some sins. It is an opportunity to be sincerely repentant. And then every confession I make washes my soul a little more to the point where I get more strength not to commit that sin again. And so when we don't go to confession, the world comes in and says, you don't need to go to confession. He understands. Are you telling me God understands sin? No, he abhors sin. He loves you when you sin, but he hates the sin. See, darkness and light, St. Paul says, have nothing in common. Nothing. You see? When you hear things like that you know you're obligated to say, that's not right. See? If you commit adultery or fornication, you know that's not right. God here speaks to you. And you got to confess that or hellfire's waiting for you. And if I didn't love you all, I wouldn't say that. See, because most people today have such human respect and they want to hurt this, and I'd rather hurt you now than have you hurt eternally. There's a great error in the teachings of this modern, so-called modern theology. It's rot. With a capital R, rot. And if you buy it, well, you made a choice. I wouldn't. If I were you.
1: And closing out this program, Father, is a call about a daughter who wants to be a nun.
2: And it's interesting, you know, that some people, like Father Benedict Rochelle, he said at the age of 5, he knew he was to be a priest. And what a wonderful priest he was.
1: Absolutely.
2: Others, like our own Mother Angelica, said that she thought nuns were the most unhappy people in the world, and she'd never be a nun. And so she was called later. So it's interesting how God works with each personality and their particular circumstances, and he calls us when the time is right.
1: Right, which is why it's always important to be open and to be listening to what God wants us to do, because mm-hmm. that may change at different times. I mean, Mother talks about one of her nuns who knew she was going to be a nun from the time she was 3.
2: Mm-hmm. Yeah, and so the important thing for young people, and I've met a number of young children and, later on, people who are later on in their lives. And the important thing is to pray. And I always encourage them to pray, especially before the Blessed Sacrament, if they can, because Jesus is there, and he will direct them if they have that vocation.
1: Right, and we want the parents as much as possible to be open to that, but at the same time, we don't want parents to be pushing that at the same time, right?
2: Right, exactly. So it has to be something that's freely chosen, and it's a move of love that, as Mother experienced the love of God so profoundly, she realized she had to give him everything.
1: Absolutely. A daughter who wants to be a nun. What did Mother have to say?
0: We have a call. Hello?
7: Mother Jessica.
0: Yes,
7: good
0: where
7: evening.
0: Are you? Where are you from?
7: I'm from Missouri. This is Vincent.
0: What is your question?
7: Well, I got a request from my daughter.
0: Mm-hmm.
7: She's 11 years old, going to be 12, and she wants to ask you a question. How can you, she get some literature on your religious order, because she wants to be a nun someday?
0: Ah,
7: and she
0: wonderful.
7: Talks about all the time. She talks about you and how wonderful you are.
0: Well, thank you. Well, you just write to me here at the network. Put on the letter vocation, and then it'll take a different turn. If you want to be a nun, that's what you want to be. A lot of my sisters, one of them wanted to be a nun since she was three. I thought, three, wow. But some guys, God inspires many children at a very young age. So what you need to do is to pray. Give yourself to Jesus now. Be loving, kind to your neighbor, thoughtful. Think of others before yourself, obedient to your parents. And God will slowly begin to show you how to give all to Jesus. But you can read the scriptures. Read the lives of the saints. They're so interesting and so encouraging. So I would do all of that.
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6: Join Archbishop Fulton J. Sheen as he discusses timeless issues of Catholicism. 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
7: 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This 50-part series was recorded on phonograph records in the 1960s, and the sound quality is sometimes compromised. But the Word of God, spoken by Archbishop Sheen, is solid and timeless. 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
8: Peace be to you. Before speaking of marriage as a sacrament, it is important to show that in the natural order, the human order, that is to say, in the order apart from grace, marriage is an unbreakable bond until death parts. This was affirmed by our blessed Lord. The Pharisees came to him on one occasion and asked if it was right for any man to put away his wife for any cause whatsoever. Our blessed Lord answered, "Have you never read how he created them when they first came to be? Created them male and female. And how he said, 'A man therefore will leave his father and mother and will cling to his wife, and the two will become one flesh. And so they are no longer two. They are one flesh. What God then has joined, let no man put asunder.'" It is to be remarked that in these words of our blessed Lord, he was speaking of marriage from the beginning. And when, therefore, the question of divorce arose, our blessed Lord said, "And I tell you that he who puts away his wife and marries another commits adultery. And he too commits adultery who marries her after she has been put away." These words sound like a great judgment upon a civilization such as ours, where there is one divorce for every four marriages and many consequent remarriages after such divorces. It must therefore not be thought that divorces and remarriages are wrong for Catholics only. They are indeed especially wrong for Catholics. They are a violation of the law of God, the natural law of God, by everyone, whether he be Tibetan or Muslim or Hottentot or a so-called Christian. Original sin and the deluge did not blot out the divinely established order of man and woman. Conjugal love conquered both the deluge and original sin, and survive both. And we will see later on how our blessed Lord is going to lift it up into the supernatural order. We are interested for the moment only in the human natural order. And the point is that it was instituted, that is to say marriage, not by man, but by God. He made it a union, not a contract. By it, two persons become one. They become spiritually, mentally, and physically united. Certainly, there are judges that will grant divorces. But how does God look upon them? After the divorce, they are not two separate individuals as they were before the marriage. They are fragments of a joint personality, like a babe that has been cut in two. That is the way God looks upon any divorce, regardless of who the person be. Now, from another point of view, this marriage of man and woman is meant to be an enduring marriage by the very nature of love. There are only two words in the vocabulary of love: you and always. You, because love is unique. Always, because love is enduring. No one ever said, "I will love you for 2 years and 6 months." That is why all the love songs have the ring of eternity about them, such as, "Till the sands of the desert grow cold." Why is there jealousy in the human heart, if jealousy be not the safeguard of monogamy and an enduring marriage? Consider a little more closely the nature of love, even in the human order. There are actually three terms. There is the lover, there is the beloved, and there is love. And the love is something distinct from both man and woman, and yet in both. Suppose love had only two terms: my love and thy love. There would be separateness, impenetrability. There has to be a third acting element, just as two vines, if they are to be one, must be united in the soil. And so too, two hearts are united because of the love that is outside both. Then the impotence of the I to completely possess the thou is overcome by the realization that there is something outside of both, hovering over, turning the I and the thou into our love. And that is why people who are in love always speak of our love. And though they may not put their love in these words, this is practically what they're saying one to another: thou art more than thou alone. And my love no longer founders on thee, because it reaches out beyond thee to all that is worth loving. When we embrace more than one another. In embracing one another, we give testimony of that by which we are embraced, namely, by the love of God. God gave to man a helpmate. As the book of Genesis put it, man and woman both he created them. Now notice how he made them to complement one another, never once admitting any such thing as a separation. Man is made by God, and woman is made by God from man. As God is present at the creation of the world, so man is present, though in ecstasy or sleep, at the creation of a woman. Because man comes directly from God, he has more initiative, power, and creativeness. Woman, however, coming from God through the ecstasy of man, as intuition, response, acceptance, submission, cooperation. Man lives more in the external world because he was made from dust. He is close to nature. It is man's mission to rule over it and subject it. But a woman lives more in the internal order because she was created from an inner human life. Man is more interested in the outer world and woman in the inner world. That is why man talks more about business and woman talks more about persons. They complement one another in a divine way. And so when God made them, the book of Genesis puts it, "It is not well that man should be without companionship. I will give him a mate of his own kind." The divine creation, therefore, of the two sexes is suggested as essential from the point of view of fellowship. A helpmate does not mean inferiority, but differences that complement one another, like a bow and a violin. Therefore, you see, marriage is not just a contract. It is a union, and a union that has been made by God, and a union that endures until death. But here we are limiting ourselves to the human order. But you know very well from this encyclopedia of Catholic knowledge so far that there is not only a natural order, there's also a supernatural order. We live not only in the order of the human, but we can also live in the order of the divine. In addition to physical life, there is biological, or rather, supernatural life, which is grace. And grace is that participation in the divine nature by which our intellects are illumined with faith and our wills are strengthened with power. Our blessed Lord, in coming to this earth, bringing divine life, being the source of grace through his passion, death, resurrection, and ascension, makes marriage a sacrament. That is to say, now to those who are united in his church, he gives them the grace, the strength, the power to live out their mutual existences. Being a sacrament, it has two elements, just like every other sacrament. One is very visible and evident. It is the exchange of consent, which is signified not only by the joining of hands, but also by the words of consent. And this is witnessed by a priest. There is the invisible grace also, which is communicated for their married state. And because this grace symbolizes another marriage, the marriage of Christ and his church, that is the meaning of sacramental marriage. This needs considerable explanation. You'll find it written all through the epistles of St. Paul. For example, here we quote Paul, "It is unheard of that a man should bear ill will to his own flesh and blood. No, he keeps it fed and warmed. So it is with Christ and his church. The two will become one flesh." Yes, these words are a high mystery. I am applying them here to Christ and the church. And he says in another place, "Husbands, love your wives." Now how? As Christ loves the church. We come here to a very profound reason. As St. Paul calls it, as you see, a high mystery. A reason why the marriage of baptized persons in the church signifies another marriage. Well, all through the Old Testament and in the New, God expresses his relationship with man in terms of nuptials. In the Old Testament, God always spoke of himself as the bridegroom, as the husband of Israel, which was the Kahal. So Israel, or the chosen people, or the Kahal, was considered by God in the Old Testament as the bride of God. If we had time, we would give you many, many passages in the Old Testament to show how God could find no other symbol of his love for the Kahal and for Israel and for the vehicle of his revelation than the symbolism of married love. In the due course of time, God becomes man. In other words, the bridegroom becomes man. Well, did our Lord ever call himself the bridegroom? Yes, he did. And he did it in such a very natural way that the people were not at all astounded when they heard him, because they knew the background of God being related to their people as the bridegroom. One of the occasions in which our blessed Lord spoke of himself that way was when a question was hurled at him as to why his disciples did not fast, whereas the disciples of John the Baptist did fast. The answer of our Lord was, "Can you expect the men of the bridegroom's company to go fasting when the bridegroom is still with them?" Then he went on to say that the bridegroom would be taken away. John the Baptist called himself the friend of the bridegroom. In other words, a kind of best man. I think there's beautiful mystery hidden somewhere in the marriage feast of Cana. Our Lord began his public life by assisting at that marriage feast to typify that his relationship with his church would be exactly like the relationship unfolded in the Old Testament. And when therefore the old Kahal of Israel became the new Kahal, or the church, or the new Israel through redemption and Pentecost, we had the continuation of this symbolism. Eve was the continuation of the body of man, bone of his bone, flesh of his flesh. What is the church? The church in the New Testament is described as the new Eve, because the continuation of the new Adam, Christ. Everywhere there's the idea of espousals, body, oneness. But we must get first things first. Remember that the union of our Lord and the church is not like a human marriage. Rather, a human marriage is like the union of our Lord and the church. When therefore the bridegroom and bride stand at the altar, and we read to them the marriage ceremony, we are informing them, you, the bridegroom, stand for Christ, and you, the bride, stand for the church. That is the mysterious grace that is conferred upon you. How beautiful marriage becomes. Scripture also goes on to tell us that just as Christ is the head of the church, so man is the head of a woman. Perhaps I should have put that the other way around. Suppose I just said that man is the head of woman. Very often when women read that passage in Scripture, they do not like it. But they should read what follows, that man is the head of a woman in exactly the same way that Christ is the head of the church. Now, how was our Lord the head of the church, the head of his bride? Well, he was the head by dying and sacrificing himself and pouring out his blood. The headship was based upon self-forgetfulness for the sake of the beloved. Now, how is the wife related to the husband? Well, she is related to the husband in the same way that the church is related to our blessed Lord. And as the husband is to sacrifice himself for the wife, so too the wife, like the church, is to be related to her husband. Just as the church to our Lord, through love, service, devotion, and striving for perfection. Perhaps one of the reasons why a woman's head must always be covered in church is to signify that man is the head of the woman as Christ is the head of the church. In other words, there is something over the head of a woman, namely her husband, as there is something over the church, the head of the church, namely Christ himself. That is not superiority. That is sacrifice. There's another conclusion to be drawn, too. And here we come to the supernatural divine reason why the marriage of baptized persons is unbreakable. It is because they symbolize the unbreakable eternal union of our Lord and the church. When the Son of God came to this earth and took upon himself a human nature, which flowered into his mystical body, the church, he did not take it for 3 years, for 33, but for all eternity. So too, when a husband takes a wife, he takes that wife as Christ took the church. He takes that wife until death does him part. And in order to symbolize that enduring union of the espousals of Christ and his church, they are to love one another until death separate them. Hidden in this very lovely description of the symbolism of marriage is also the fact that there can be only one church. Remember that in the scripture, the church is the bride of Christ. Do you think our Lord could have many brides, many spouses? That would be spiritual adultery, would it not? He does not have 200 varieties of spouses or churches. There is one spouse. There is one church. And that union continues forever. That, then, is the reason why the marriage of husband and wife is unbreakable in the sacramental order. Here is a little theoretical problem, sometimes not so theoretical, which helps bring out this truth. Just suppose that John and Mary were married at a nuptial mass, and they went to the church door. And when they got there, they separated, and they never saw one another again. Could that marriage be dissolved? Yes, under certain conditions, it could be dissolved. That is called a marriage ratum non consummatum. That is to say, it is a marriage that was ratified in the church, but it was never consummated by union of two in one flesh. Now, why could that be dissolved under certain conditions? Simply because the union of a husband and wife in a marriage that is only ratified but not consummated is something like the union of the individual soul and Christ by grace. And the individual soul very often is separated from Christ through sin. There can be a falling out of that union. But where you have a marriage that is not only ratified but also consummated, there the symbolism is not the union of the individual soul and Christ, But the symbolism of the union of Christ and his spouse, the church, and those two can never be separated, and therefore their marriage is absolutely unbreakable. How beautiful marriage is in the church. Fidelity is an engagement with the future. And when that future is eternity, and when the soul knows that it cannot be saved unless it is faithful to the spouse, it remains faithful, even in the midst of trial. As God's love is never withdrawn from his church, so too the love of husband and wife are never withdrawn one from another. It is made in the full consciousness that their love is a proclamation to the world of another marriage, the marriage that gives us joy and happiness, the beautiful union of Christ and his bride, the church. God love you.
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1: Welcome to Spirit of Stewardship. Jeremy Belsky is your host for real-life stories, encouragement, and ideas to enhance your own gifts of work, wealth, and wisdom in response to God's blessings for you.
2: I'm Jeremy Belsky, and today's topic is children teaching adults about stewardship. Adults, listen up. One way for all of us to lead a better stewardship way of life may come from the examples of our children. So let's talk about how we as adults can learn to be better stewards in our daily lives by observing the actions and words of children. As adults, an area that we are most easily impressed by children is their sweet innocence. They teach us how to share. They express genuineness and bring a smile to our face when they say, "I love you." Somewhere on the path from childhood to the teen years, these Christian examples of stewardship become less observable because they become desensitized on the road to holiness due partially to the influence of a secular society. How has a child's words or actions caused you to pause and consider a stewardship way of life? Are you holding back on sharing your God-given gifts with others? During offertory time at Mass, I often see the little ones dropping money in the collection basket. I look around and notice all the smiles this puts on the faces of adults. Has their actions ever moved you in a positive way to give more? Or perhaps even to consider tithing? All we have is gift from God, and how we use those gifts is our gift back to Him. Pay attention today to the little ones in your life. Carefully observe how their good intentions can shed light on how you live your life as a Christian steward through your thoughts, words, and actions. I'm Jeremy Belsky, your host for Spirit of Stewardship.
1: To learn how you can better share your talents and resources, contact your local parish priest. Your level of involvement in the church now positively impacts our faith in the future.
3: This is Father Winston Cabading of the Order of Preachers from the Archdiocese of Manila. Let us pray for the end of drug abuse. In the name of the Father, and of the Son, and of the Holy Spirit. Amen. Lord Jesus Christ, Divine Physician, we ask for your healing power to overcome the scourge of drug abuse that destroys individuals and families in our country. Through the powerful intercession of Our Lady of the Holy Rosary of La Naval de Manila, we pray for the deliverance of those in bondage to addiction. Grant them the grace of recovery and renewal. Give our leaders wisdom to address this problem with justice and mercy, and protect our youth from this evil. Amen. In the name of the Father, and of the Son, and of the Holy Spirit. Amen.
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7: The Rosary is a prayer of quiet and contemplation. The Rosary asks us to spend time with Mary, just thinking about Jesus, learning to love Him as she loves Him. 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

0: The Sacred Heart of Jesus with Father Bernard McGuckian is an hour away. 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
9: 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Also, if you're listening to us outside North America, and we do have listeners literally all over the world, you would want to dial 1 and then 205-271-2985, or send us an email, ctc@ewtn.com. All right, the A-team is ready to roll here. Pedro Quiles, our producer, Matt Kabinski, our phone screener, Ace McKay handling social media. I'm Tom Price, along with Dr. David Anders.
3: Tom, how are you today?
9: Good. Looking ahead to the weekend, are you?
3: More or less, yeah.
9: Kind of?
3: Yeah.
9: How's that honey-do list? Is it getting longer?
3: Fortunately, it's not very long this weekend, so I intend to do some vegging out if I can.
9: Aren't you the blessed man?
3: Well, you know.
9: Going to lead off here with an interesting question from Lucille. Lucille says, how can I talk to someone in my family who is convinced the Freemasons have infiltrated the church?
3: So, you know, when I am in a conversation with somebody that makes an assertion like this, what I want to know is, what's your evidence? I mean, the burden of proof is on the one who asserts.
9: Sure, okay? Sure.
3: But I also, like, I don't have an opinion on that question. I mean, so maybe there are Freemasons that have infiltrated the Catholic Church. Okay, and what's your point, right? I mean, I know there are lots of sinners who have infiltrated the Catholic Church. You know, I mean, I'm sure there's all kinds of people in the Catholic Church. And the Catholic Church's integrity as the sacrament of salvation for humanity doesn't depend on the purity

0: ministry to the poor would be my guess.
1: That falafel does sound good.
0: But maybe a good falafel. I saw an archaeology article one time about food in first century Jerusalem.
1: Yeah.
0: And apparently the quiche, although they didn't call it that, was very popular.
1: Really?
0: Yeah, they found the remnants of these baking dishes that they can tell, well, this was used to bake eggs and vegetables.
1: Wow.
0: So apparently they were big into quiches.
1: I'm sure real men actually ate them, too.
0: Oh, yeah.
1: All right, very good. Dr. David Anders, thank you, sir.
0: Thanks, Tom.
1: Keep it here on EWTN. Coming up next, it is Open Line Thursday with Father Gerald Murray. A lot of great programming ahead. Keep it right here. On behalf of our great team, I'm Tom Price, along with Dr. David Anders. Hey, thanks for joining us. See you tomorrow on the TGIF Friday edition of Called Communion. Till then, have a wonderful day, and God bless.
2: Now, Catechism Wisdom with me, Dr. Ray Guarendi, and Father Larry Richards.
3: Father Larry, from the Catechism of the Catholic Church, section 2496. The means of social communication, especially mass media, can give rise to a certain passivity among users, making them less than vigilant consumers of what is said or shown. Users should practice moderation and discipline in their approach to the mass media. Some people say, I gotta get rid of my TV. Maybe, in some folks, I don't have a computer.
4: Mm-hmm.
3: Is that wrong, Father? Is that stuff bad?
4: It could be. Anything that alters our reality. Sometimes people just go onto the internet, just sit there, and you know they get lazy and they spend their whole day just going through the TV set, drawing with their mouths, and this is their reality. And God wants us to be engaged with life, engaged with others. And sometimes when we're just on these other media outlets, we just be engaged with a box. We become engaged with a screen instead of engaged with people. Now, you could say, well, there's other people on the other side of that. Sometimes. But the reality is that we have to go and say, God's calling us to so much more. And think about how much time is wasted of our lives. And the deepest need in everyone's heart is to be loved and have relationships. And those TV and all the other stuff rob us of our relationships and that connection. That's why so many people today are so lonely, because they don't have real people to interconnect with. And they're trying to think, again, it comes to the lie of the box, that if I sit there and watch TV and I see these things or I go on the internet, that I'm going to connect. And it's just so often an artificial connectingness. And that's why we're still lonely inside. God made us need each other on purpose, that He made us need each other, that we come and we get mostly who we are, the best who we are, is when we interact and have relationships with others.
5: Prayer is a variety of forms of communication. Sometimes we simply greet one another, hi, how are you? And we say small, short prayers similarly to God. Other times we engage people in deep conversations. Other times we engage our families and family reunions and big meals. Similarly with God, we engage Him in Eucharist and deep meditation as well.
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7: In the Gospel passage for this Sunday, we see a side of Jesus that many of us are unacquainted with. The passage resembles many other passages in that Jesus gives a parable to the chief priests and the elders, but His parable is poignant. It's directly in reference to His own death and carries with it the message that God's favor will rest upon the church that Jesus is founding. These must have been very strong words for them to hear. And many Christians today aren't accustomed to hearing Jesus speak so boldly and so frankly. He tells the parable of an owner of a vineyard who leases out his vineyard to tenants and then sends different people to check on them to see how they're doing. The tenants, however, seize them, beat them, and even kill the landowner's own son whom he sends. Jesus concludes by telling the chief priests and the elders of God's people, "Therefore I say to you, the kingdom of God will be taken away from you and given to a people that will produce its fruit." I think it's very important for us to notice the strength of Jesus' position in this parable. He is not mincing His words. He's issuing a direct statement of warning. And that warning is healthy for us to hear as well. Many Christians today act as if the words of Christ are optional, or as if their own personal dedication to Jesus didn't really matter. Many Christians go through their lives looking for meaning somewhere else than in their faith. But all this can change. What an incredible thought. Jesus really does care about you. He really cares whether or not you believe in him. Your decision to really follow Jesus will bless generations after you. Jesus is knocking on the door of your heart. Don't put off his invitation any longer. Let him in.
6: For more information, go to www.stjohnleadershipnetwork.org.
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10: I'm Father Bernard McGuckey. I'm standing outside St. James's Palace here in the heart of London. Join me to hear the connection between this building and one of the great devotions of Catholicism, devotion to the Sacred Heart.

Welcome to the Queen's Chapel here in St James's Palace, situated between Trafalgar Square and Buckingham Palace. We're here because an extraordinary event in Catholic history took place here. In the middle of the 17th century, Claude Lacolombiere, the chaplain to the Duchess of York, first referred to what would become modern devotion to the Heart of Christ. Claude was a young Jesuit who had just finished his training as a Jesuit, and he so impressed his superiors that he was entrusted with very difficult assignments. Père Lachaise, who's well known to the world for having given the name to the famous cemetery in Paris in which you'll find the likes of Chopin, Oscar Wilde, and other great luminaries. He realized the quality of Claude, and when there was a search to find a suitable chaplain to Mary of Modena, who had just become the Duchess of York, Claude was recommended for this difficult post. So he arrived here in 1676. While here, and he preached in this church, he first referred to a chosen soul, he didn't say her name, who had been privileged to have extraordinary revelations of the Heart of Christ. This wonderful revelation, which still is making echoes all these centuries later, was about the extraordinary love in the heart of God for every one of us, whatever our background, religion, race, or creed, that God has a heart for all of us. And really what he was wanting was that we would have a heart for others. It's a simple message, but it's deep and profound. It was also in this building, in the chaplain's quarters, where Claude kept his famous diaries. And he was more detailed about Margaret Mary in the diaries. He never mentioned her name. But then, when he eventually died, these diaries were discovered in this building. They blew her cover. She was quietly living her religious life in the center of France. No one knew except her superiors about the extraordinary things that had happened in her life. And suddenly she was an important figure in the religious life of France. So here we are today, right in the heart of London. And maybe if your hearing is good, you might hear one of the bands in the vicinity here that celebrate the life of the monarchy here in London. Claude had to be very discreet in his dealings with people here. One night, a Franciscan priest called John Wall came to spend the night with him in the chaplain's quarters.

It was All Saints' Night, 1677. They talked all through the night, and John Wall said he felt as if he were in the presence of John the Evangelist returned to the world to rekindle love in our hearts. John Wall was hanged, drawn, and quartered within the year, was actually canonized before Claude Lacolombiere, canonized with the other English martyrs in 1670. His problems started.

contracted tuberculosis, from which he would eventually die. But the reason why he wasn't, like some of his other Jesuit colleagues, put to death was because of his French citizenship. He was banished from England, crossed the Channel, and made his way back to France. But these 2 years were very, very important in his own life and in the development of the concept of devotion to the Sacred Heart. Margaret Mary could not preach this herself because she was an enclosed nun, and she had to call on the help of others, and the ones she turned to were Jesuits. Her superiors, when she revealed this extraordinary revelation she'd received, brought in some other directors. Most of them thought she was just having fantasies, and one of them recommended that she be given good hot soup as a solution to her problems. The great source of the strength of Claude La Colombière was, as he said himself, his daily mass. He led a very rigorous life. In fact, he didn't light a fire in his room in this building in the heart of the London cold. He ate very sparingly, worked all the time. His whole life was given to others. He said mass here on the altar behind me, and we've actually got the sacred vessels that he used when he was here, the chalice and the container for the bread and wine, and also actually the very candles were the ones he used when he was here in London. Over on the right, there is a dish that was used for bringing up the offertory gifts at the Mass. While he described England as a land of crosses, because he saw the extraordinary suffering that was being endured by people very, very valiantly, and he was in awe of their wonderful faith. And what he wanted to do was deepen that faith, strengthen it. But he had to go about it in a very, very prudent way, very, very carefully. Mary of Modena herself, the Duchess of York, had actually hoped to become a visitation nun herself, but for reasons of state, on the invitation of the Pope, she became the Duchess of York and was a wonderful friend to her two stepdaughters, Mary and Anne. In fact, Mary, who subsequently married William III, loved her stepmother so much that she invited her over to Holland when she was having her first child. Sadly, the child was stillborn, but it was an indication of how affectionate this young woman was. She was profoundly Catholic, but it didn't prevent her opening out to everyone at the court. She depended immensely on Claude La Colombière and was guided by him in finding her way through all the delicate situations in which she found herself. She was very young when she came here, and one of her expressions of her fidelity to him was in 1697, she had been so taken by devotion to the Sacred Heart that she was the first person to appeal to Rome to have the Feast of the Sacred Heart introduced into the church. It wasn't conceded at the time. A couple of hundred years later, it was, but she was the first to ask for it. I first heard the name Claude La Colombière many years ago in the little chapel of the Sacred Heart where I was baptized, made my first communion, and was actually ordained in North Antrim, in the north part of Ireland. And I remember distinctly during what was known as the Holy Hour, and the Holy Hour really was an idea that came from the Lord through Margaret Mary. I remember distinctly the priest using these words, and I didn't know at the time. I knew they were from somebody called Claude La Colombière, but they come back to me. This is what he said. Men may deprive me of possessions and of honor. Sickness may strip me of strength and the means of serving you. I may even lose your grace by sin, but I shall never lose my hope.
I shall keep it till the last moment of my

my life, and at that moment all the demons in hell shall strive to tear it from me in vain. In peace I lie down and at once fall asleep. But the part I still remember, and it was almost the first religious light I ever got in my life: others may look for happiness from their wealth or talents. Others may rest on the innocence of their life, or the severity of their penance, or the amount of their alms, or the fervor of their prayers. It is you and none other, Lord, who make me rest secure. As for me, Lord, all my confidence is my confidence itself. No one has hoped in the Lord and has been confounded. When Claude wrote that, he didn't realize what lay ahead of him, because sickness would rob him of the ability to do the things he wanted to do. But he was very fortunate that Margaret Mary had a special message for him from the Lord. Eventually, he couldn't even dress himself. This dynamic young man, who would have become one of the great littérateurs of France, because he was even known in his 20s for his beautiful style of French. She told him what the Lord has said to her: when he was young and full of energy, he glorified me by what he did. But now that he can do nothing, I glorify myself through him. That was a consolation to Claude. The meeting of Claude Lacolombiere and Margaret Mary had an influence similar to that of Francis and Claire, or Benedict and Scholastica. And often in the church and in Christian history, it was a combined effort of two saints, a male and a female, produced such extraordinary results. Claude was on his own here, but he had been inspired by what he learned from Margaret Mary. So Claude Lacolombiere, the name means the dovecot, Colombiere, spent 2 years here in his very short life. While here, he composed some of the beautiful prayers that we still associate with him. Claude's famous prayer for self-forgetfulness reveals a never-growing conviction that holiness is always God's work. He would need great virtue to accept gracefully what God had in store for him. His prayer was found among his effects after his death. Sacred Heart of Jesus, help me to learn perfect selflessness, since this is the only path to you. Teach me what I must do to attain the purity of your love, the desire for which you have inspired in me. I feel powerless ever to succeed in this aim without a very exceptional light and special help that I can only expect from you. Accomplish your will in me, Lord. I know I resist it, but it seems to me that I would truly like not to resist. It is you who will have to do it all, Divine Heart of Jesus Christ. The glory of my sanctification will be yours alone, and this is the only reason that I wish to desire perfection. Amen. She tells us that when she was young, she only prayed to Our Lady. She didn't feel that she should go straight to Jesus. She always went through Mary to Jesus. And while Our Lady was a mother to her, at times Our Lady could be demanding. She tells us that on one occasion, as a little girl, she was sitting down saying the rosary. Our Lady appeared to her with a frown on her face and said, "My child, you are serving me so negligently." And the little child went down on her knees immediately, and she said for the rest of her life she hardly ever prayed except on her knees. And she said those words made a very, very profound impact on her. They stayed with her for the rest of her life. When she was 8 years of age, her father died. At that stage, she left
this chateau and was sent as a boarder to the poor Clares in a nearby town. And this is where she learned her love of religious life. She considered that all the sisters were saints, and she hoped that one day she'd be one of them. So this started very early on in her life. It would lead to a problem later, because when young men from around this beautiful area came wanting to marry her, and her mother wanted her to choose one of them, she was totally resistant. She knew she had made this vow of chastity, and she now knew as an older person what it meant, and she was totally resistant to any idea of marriage. On one occasion during Carnival, she was at a dance with other girls. The Lord appeared to her as Ecce Homo, behold the man, the Lord suffering, had just been scourged. Once again, this made a profound impact on her, and she said, for the rest of her life, none of her sufferings seemed difficult or hard, because she continually saw herself as a lover of Jesus and called in some way to live out some of his suffering. She was taken to the Poor Clare convent, where she had a relative. She loved the nuns and they had taught her, but somehow or other she felt this was not where she should be. And she said to her cousin, if I came here, it would be out of love of you. I want to go simply out of love for Jesus. Sometime after that, she visited the town of Paray-le-Monial. And while near a visitation convent there, she heard an inner voice say, this is where I want you to be. But she had no very clear idea of what would be involved. Suffering was a part of the life of Margaret Mary from early on. She had this suffering in her family. She had a strange suffering in her life. I think she should be the patron saint of those with allergies. The allergy in her family was cheese, which is a particular problem in this part of the world where they make some of the most beautiful cheese in the world. But the only condition that was made by her brother when she eventually did become a religious was that she would not be asked to eat cheese. That was overruled, and she was actually told to eat cheese like everybody else. And it went on for the whole of her life, and she said it was excruciating, the pain that that involved for her every time she took cheese. So we have got a patron saint of people with allergies. Under family pressure, she tended to weaken in her resolve not to get married when people tried to convince her, almost convinced her, that her vow of chastity as a child was irrelevant, that she didn't know what she was doing and that she could forget about it. She was beginning to waver, and she had already, it was out of her teen years at this stage. She was actually confirmed when she was 22 years of age. The reason for that was the bishop of the area was lax about confirming the children on a regular basis. Margaret Mary's confirmation was the flowering of all the great gifts of the Holy Spirit. She was no longer a teenager or a child. She grew into someone very, very strong, was able to endure the extraordinary sufferings that would lie ahead of her when she eventually did enter a convent. In our next program, we're going to go behind the monastery walls, as a great privilege from the sisters, to see what life was like for this woman who has had such an impact on the whole subsequent life of Catholicism. So, thank you for being with us. May the blessing of Almighty God, the Father, the Son, and the Holy Spirit remain with you always.

Welcome back to our series, Catholic Enlightenment. I'm Father Marcus Holden. I'm with my good friend, Father Andrew Pinsent, here in the Shrine of St. Augustine in the southeast of England, in Ramsgate. Father Andrew, when we think of Catholicism,

0: skepticism. We don't often immediately think of the importance of rationality. And yet there is a connection here, isn't there?
1: Oh, very much so. In fact, the Catholic teaching about the very nature of God includes the idea of rationality. Jesus Christ is described by St. John as the Logos, a word that means order or reason. And even in the formation of many words of science today, we often incorporate that word Logos, as in biology, for example, or geology. So this idea of rationality in God, or reason in God, is then also how we begin to see the world as well. When we expect to find order.
0: But our understanding of God isn't just about cold rationality, not that it has to be cold, but we also learn something from Christianity about the nature of God being utterly personal and God being love. Does this have, these ideas in themselves, do they have a fruition in culture?
1: I think a lot of these things are like the air we breathe, so we've got so used to them that we often fail to understand what would happen if they were taken away. But in our understanding of God as a trinity of persons, God the creator, God as the Logos, the Word, and a word that implies order and reason, and also God the Holy Spirit, a word that, and the other word for the Holy Spirit is love, then we have these different ideas about God, which have then shaped our understanding of civilization as well, and how a good civilization should be.
0: What difference does it make, though, practically? What's the cash value of it? What does it do? And what happens if you don't have these ideas?
1: I think the answer to that is to see what happens when they're taken away. Mm-hmm. And we've run that experiment a few times over the last few centuries. So and it's interesting that one of those experiments was during the period called the Enlightenment of the 18th century. The great revolution that was generated out of that, the French Revolution, mm-hmm. began by proclaiming the Age of Reason. And the crowd broke into Notre Dame Cathedral in Paris, the Cathedral of Our Lady, and they said, "We are enthroning the goddess of reason." Well, that very year, the Great Terror began, and the French Revolution produced this machine, the guillotine, for actually cutting people's heads off on an industrial scale. So it's amazing that the so-called Age of Reason should begin by severing the head from the body on a large scale, a sign, if a sign was needed, that there was something wrong in the very conception of reason being championed at this time.
0: One of the key notions of Christianity, of course, is salvation and resurrection, that we believe we have an immortality written into our nature and we have an eternity to look forward to. This must have an effect on the world of time.
1: Yes, it's a phrase I like to use. It's from a man who wasn't actually a Catholic, but very much influenced by this way of thinking, and that's the great Christian writer C.S. Lewis. And C.S. Lewis said, "In this life, we write the title page of what we are to be in eternity." As a principle that runs through Catholicism right back to Christ and the apostles, everything we do has lasting value. Christ even said, if you give one cup of cold water to someone because he's a disciple, then that won't be forgotten in the kingdom of heaven. So, which touches on the idea of merit. You know, it's not just that we are either saved or not saved, that we can actually become certain kinds of saints in the kingdom of heaven. And during this period after baptism, we can grow and develop through life and become great saints. There's a famous phrase by Thérèse of Lisieux. She said, "There's no sense in being a saint by halves." She really wanted to bring in a rich harvest to the kingdom of heaven.
0: But someone watching this program, seeing all these wonderful ideas and how they've affected culture, might begin to think that everything was good in the past and everything is bad in the future. But we wouldn't say that. And certain progress has been made. And many would argue that in the role of women, and in our appreciation of women, we've made strides forward in the modern world. How would you see that?
1: Well, I think even in the modern world, I think it's a bit of a mixed record in many ways. So yes, in one sense, we see women in the workplace. That's certainly true. And women taking on a lot of the roles that the men would have done in the past. But on the other hand, of course, there's also a huge rise of exploitation of women and an extraordinary rise in pornography today. Mediated partly through modern technology. So one could scarcely call this an age of unqualified success for the dignity of women. Actually, there's something else which I've noticed as a pastor. There's a decline of this kind of romance. Yes. So human relationships today between men and women are pretty functional these days. It's like a contract

0: implicit or explicit, but the sense of romance is in decline. So that there's certainly ways in which we can't be said to be doing particularly well today.
1: Yes. Well, one of the roles of the priest, of course, is matchmaker. We have to bring people together so that we can have good Christian couples for the future. We need to provide those opportunities in a good Christian environment. But what about the past, though? Do we get it wrong so badly in the role of women?
0: Well, it's interesting with the history of the Catholic Church. One of the things that we were often accused of just about 100 years ago or so is that, that we were accused of being a very womanly sort of religion. So yes, we've always had a male priesthood. But there was another sense in which we were often attacked for being rather, quote, womanly, a religion for old ladies and things like this. And I think the criticism were picking up on an element which is actually part of our glory, which is that in this faith, in this monotheistic faith, we believe in one God. It's been very fruitful for women. We've always had great women throughout the history of the church.
1: Of course, the Blessed Virgin Mary is the icon of the church, and we speak of her as the mother of the church, and of the church as Holy Mother.
0: Yes. I'm always fascinated by, if you go back to the writings of St. Paul, and he's writing to his follower Timothy, whom he's teaching to be a bishop, an early bishop. And he's saying, you got your faith from your mother and your grandmother before you. Mm. So mothers and grandmothers are always really important right at the very earliest part of the church. And then in the early Christian centuries, of course, you've got great female saints, Perpetua and Felicity and Agnes. And Fabiola, St. Fabiola, is quite famous for starting a hospice in Rome, arguably the first hospital in Rome.
1: And did Christianity change the Roman view of women?
0: Oh, very much
1: society.
0: So, very much so. One of the most important consequences is that the sort of arbitrary divorce was gradually sort of constrained. You know, the idea that a woman could be just thrown away by her husband. After the time of Constantine, divorce became much more difficult. And the sense of a lifelong commitment between man and woman, and a partnership between man and woman, that became an idea much more at the forefront of things.
1: And in a sense, the modern world has learnt many lessons from this development of the dignity of the woman. But there's a little bit of a danger in the modern world in the search for equality, of speaking of sameness, that there's no distinction between man and woman or father and mother. And this comes into all sorts of areas of life. And this would seem to reverse some of the achievements that have been found.
0: I think the complementarity of the sexes is a very important thing we need to defend in Catholicism. And it's probably best seen, actually, by our liturgical expressions and our cultural expressions. So, for example, the traditional Catholic-Christian wedding is one where the man leads the bride, but the man almost dresses down and becomes quite discreet and in the background, like St. Joseph. The woman flowers her beautiful dresses and so on. And similarly, even in cultural expressions, classical ballroom dancing, for example, the man leads, but actually it's the woman's dress is actually at the centre of attention and actually like a kind of flowering in the way the dance progresses.
1: And it's very true in our own lives too, as priests, where fathers, we're called Father in relation to Holy Mother Church. We've given our lives to that.
0: Yes, indeed, in sacrifice, in order to be fruitful.
1: Powerful ideas of Catholic enlightenment. Thank you for joining us for this presentation. We'll see you next time.

The month of October is devoted to the Holy Rosary. St. John Paul II called the Rosary his favorite prayer, in which we meditate with Mary upon the mysteries which she as a mother meditated on in her heart. The Rosary is one of the most cherished prayers of our Catholic Church. You can join in this devotion to Mary and strengthen your connection to Our Lady by praying the Rosary with us at 8 tonight on EWTN, Catholic Radio for the Philippines.

0: Welcome to The Rosary is a Place with Father Benedict Rochelle and Simonetta.
1: The sorrowful mysteries concentrate our minds on the events of the passion and death of Jesus Christ. Whenever good comes into contact with evil, there is suffering. And when the greatest of all goods comes into contact with evil, we must expect great suffering. The Virgin Mary represents more than anyone else the human race in its active and devout participation in the suffering and death of Jesus. St. Paul calls us to fill up in our own lives those things that may be added to the sufferings of Christ. His sufferings are complete and fulfill all the needs of our salvation. And yet he calls us to take up our cross, to suffer along with him. In the five sorrowful mysteries, we consider well how our Blessed Lady participated in those sufferings and invites us in our own life in this world to do the same.

0: the name of the Father, and of the Son, and of the Holy Spirit. Amen. I believe in God, the Father Almighty, creator of heaven and earth, and in Jesus Christ, his only Son, our Lord, who was conceived by the Holy Spirit, born of the Virgin Mary, suffered under Pontius Pilate, was crucified, died, and was buried. He descended into hell. The third day he rose again from the dead, and he ascended into heaven, and is seated at the right hand of God, the Father Almighty, from whence he shall come to judge the living and the dead.
1: I believe in the Holy Spirit, the Holy Catholic Church, the communion of saints, the forgiveness of sins, the resurrection of the body, and life everlasting. Amen.
0: Our Father, who art in heaven, hallowed be thy name. Thy kingdom come, thy will be done, on earth as it is in heaven.
1: Give us this day our daily bread, and forgive us our trespasses, as we forgive those who trespass against us. And lead us not into temptation, but deliver us from evil. Amen.
0: Let us offer the next three Aves, that we will have an increase of faith, hope, and love. Hail Mary, full of grace, the Lord is with thee. Blessed art thou amongst women, and blessed is the fruit of thy womb, Jesus.
1: Holy Mary, Mother of God, pray for us sinners, now and at the hour of our death. Amen.
0: Hail Mary, full of grace, the Lord is with thee. Blessed art thou amongst women, and blessed is the fruit of thy womb, Jesus.
1: Holy Mary, Mother of God, pray for us sinners, now and at the hour of our death. Amen.
0: Hail Mary, full of grace, the Lord is with thee. Blessed art thou amongst women, and blessed is the fruit of thy womb, Jesus.
1: Holy Mary, Mother of God, pray for us sinners, now and at the hour of our death. Amen.
0: Glory be to the Father,

0: The first sorrowful mystery, the agony in the garden. Let us pray in these five mysteries, these mysteries of sorrow, for those whose own lives mirror the passion of Christ. And let us pray in this first sorrowful mystery that we ourselves will not walk away from suffering. Our Father, who art in heaven, hallowed be thy name. Thy kingdom come, thy will be done, on earth as it is in heaven.
1: Give us this day our daily bread, and forgive us our trespasses, as we forgive those who trespass against us. And lead us not into temptation, but deliver us from evil. Amen.
0: Hail Mary, full of grace, the Lord is with thee. Blessed art thou amongst women, and blessed is the fruit of thy womb, Jesus.
1: Holy Mary, Mother of God, pray for us sinners, now and at the hour of our death. Amen.
0: Hail Mary, full of grace, the Lord is with thee. Blessed art thou amongst women, and blessed is the fruit of thy womb, Jesus.
1: Holy Mary, Mother of God, pray for us sinners, now and at the hour of our death. Amen.
0: Hail Mary, full of grace, the Lord is with thee. Blessed art thou amongst women, and blessed is the fruit of thy womb, Jesus.
1: Holy Mary, Mother of God, pray for us sinners, now and at the hour of our death. Amen.
0: Hail Mary, full of grace, the Lord is with thee. Blessed art thou amongst women, and blessed is the fruit of thy womb, Jesus.
1: Holy Mary, Mother of God, pray for us sinners, now and at the hour of our death. Amen.
0: Hail Mary, full of grace, the Lord is with thee. Blessed art thou amongst women, and blessed is the fruit of thy womb, Jesus.
1: Holy Mary, Mother of God, pray for us sinners, now and at the hour of our death. Amen.
0: Hail Mary, full of grace, the Lord is with thee. Blessed art thou amongst women, and blessed is the fruit of thy womb, Jesus.
1: Holy Mary, Mother of God, pray for us sinners, now and at the hour of our death. Amen.
0: Hail Mary, full of grace, the Lord is with thee. Blessed art thou amongst women, and blessed is the fruit of thy womb, Jesus.
1: Holy Mary, Mother of God, pray for us sinners, now and at the hour of our death. Amen.
0: Hail Mary, full of grace, the Lord is with thee. Blessed art thou amongst women, and blessed is the fruit of thy womb, Jesus.
1: Holy Mary, Mother of God, pray for us sinners, now and at the hour of our death. Amen.
0: Hail Mary, full of grace, the Lord is with thee. Blessed art thou amongst women, and blessed is the fruit of thy womb, Jesus.
1: Holy Mary, Mother of God, pray for us sinners, now and at the hour of our death. Amen.
0: Hail Mary, full of grace, the Lord is with thee. Blessed art thou amongst women, and blessed is the fruit of thy womb, Jesus.
1: Holy Mary, Mother of God, pray for us sinners, now and at the hour of our death. Amen.
0: Glory be to the Father, and to the Son, and to the Holy Spirit.
1: As it was in the beginning, is now, and ever shall be, world without end. Amen.
2: O my Jesus, forgive us our sins, save us from the fires of hell, bring all souls to heaven, especially those in most need of thy mercy.
0: The second sorrowful mystery, the scourging at the pillar. Let us pray in this mystery that we will accept and grow with our own sufferings, that we will be prepared by grace for them. Our Father, who art in heaven,

0: hallowed be thy name. Thy kingdom come, thy will be done, on earth as it is in heaven.
1: Give us this day our daily bread, and forgive us our trespasses, as we forgive those who trespass against us. And lead us not into temptation, but deliver us from evil. Amen.
0: Hail Mary, full of grace, the Lord is with thee. Blessed art thou amongst women, and blessed is the fruit of thy womb, Jesus.
1: Holy Mary, Mother of God, pray for us sinners, now and at the hour of our death. Amen.
0: Hail Mary, full of grace, the Lord is with thee. Blessed art thou amongst women, and blessed is the fruit of thy womb, Jesus.
1: Holy Mary, Mother of God, pray for us sinners, now and at the hour of our death. Amen.
0: Hail Mary, full of grace, the Lord is with thee. Blessed art thou amongst women, and blessed is the fruit of thy womb, Jesus.
1: Holy Mary, Mother of God, pray for us sinners, now and at the hour of our death. Amen.
0: Hail Mary, full of grace, the Lord is with thee. Blessed art thou amongst women, and blessed is the fruit of thy womb, Jesus.
1: Holy Mary, Mother of God, pray for us sinners, now and at the hour of our death. Amen.
0: Hail Mary, full of grace, the Lord is with thee. Blessed art thou amongst women, and blessed is the fruit of thy womb, Jesus.
1: Holy Mary, Mother of God, pray for us sinners, now and at the hour of our death. Amen.
0: Hail Mary, full of grace, the Lord is with thee. Blessed art thou amongst women, and blessed is the fruit of thy womb, Jesus.
1: Holy Mary, Mother of God, pray for us sinners, now and at the hour of our death. Amen.
0: Hail Mary, full of grace, the Lord is with thee. Blessed art thou amongst women, and blessed is the fruit of thy womb, Jesus.
1: Holy Mary, Mother of God, pray for us sinners, now and at the hour of our death. Amen.
0: Hail Mary, full of grace, the Lord is with thee. Blessed art thou amongst women, and blessed is the fruit of thy womb, Jesus.
1: Holy Mary, Mother of God, pray for us sinners, now and at the hour of our death. Amen.
0: Hail Mary, full of grace, the Lord is with thee. Blessed art thou amongst women, and blessed is the fruit of thy womb, Jesus.
1: Holy Mary, Mother of God, pray for us sinners, now and at the hour of our death. Amen.
0: Hail Mary, full of grace, the Lord is with thee. Blessed art thou amongst women, and blessed is the fruit of thy womb, Jesus.
1: Holy Mary, Mother of God, pray for us sinners, now and at the hour of our death. Amen.
0: Glory be to the Father, and to the Son, and to the Holy Spirit.
1: As it was in the beginning, is now, and ever shall be, world without end. Amen.
0: O my Jesus,
1: forgive us our sins,
0: save us from the fires of hell,
1: bring all souls to heaven, especially those in most need of thy mercy.
0: The third sorrowful mystery, the crowning with thorns. Our Father, who art in heaven, hallowed be thy name. Thy kingdom come, thy will be done, on earth as it is in heaven.
1: Give us this day our daily bread, and forgive us our trespasses, as we forgive those who trespass against us. And lead us not into temptation, but deliver us from evil. Amen.
0: Hail Mary, full of grace, the Lord is with thee. Blessed art thou amongst women, and blessed is the fruit of thy womb, Jesus.
1: Holy Mary, Mother of God, pray for us sinners, now and at the hour of our death. Amen.
0: Hail Mary, full of grace, the Lord is with thee. Blessed art thou amongst women, and blessed is the fruit of thy womb, Jesus.
1: Holy Mary, Mother of God, pray for us sinners, now and at the hour of our death. Amen.
0: Hail Mary, full of grace, the Lord is with thee. Blessed art thou amongst women, and blessed is the fruit of thy womb, Jesus.
1: Holy Mary, Mother of God, pray for us sinners, now and at the hour of our death. Amen.
0: Hail Mary, full of grace, the Lord is with thee. Blessed art thou amongst women, and blessed is the fruit of thy womb, Jesus.
1: Holy Mary, Mother of God, pray for us sinners, now and at the hour of our death. Amen.
0: Hail Mary, full of grace, the Lord is with thee. Blessed art thou amongst women, and blessed is the fruit of thy womb, Jesus.
1: Holy Mary, Mother of God, pray for us sinners, now and at the hour of our death. Amen.
0: Hail Mary, full of grace, the Lord is with thee. Blessed art thou amongst women, and blessed is the fruit of thy womb, Jesus.
1: Holy Mary, Mother of God, pray for us sinners, now and at the hour of our death. Amen.
0: Hail Mary, full of grace, the Lord is with thee. Blessed art thou amongst women, and blessed is the fruit of thy womb, Jesus.
1: Holy Mary, Mother of God, pray for us sinners, now and at the hour of our death. Amen.
0: Hail Mary, full of grace, the Lord is with thee. Blessed art thou amongst women, and blessed is the fruit of thy womb, Jesus.
1: Holy Mary, Mother of God, pray for us sinners now and at the hour of our death. Amen.
0: Hail Mary, full of grace, the Lord is with thee. Blessed art thou amongst women, and blessed is the fruit of thy womb, Jesus.
1: Holy Mary, Mother of God, pray for us sinners, now and at the hour of our death. Amen.
0: Hail Mary, full of grace, the Lord is with thee. Blessed art thou amongst women, and blessed is the fruit of thy womb, Jesus.
1: Holy Mary, Mother of God, pray for us sinners, now and at the hour of our death. Amen.
0: Glory be to the Father, and to the Son, and to the Holy Spirit.
1: As it was in the beginning, is now, and ever shall be, world without end. Amen.
0: O my Jesus, forgive us our sins. Save us from the fires of hell. Bring all souls to heaven, especially those in most need of thy mercy. The fourth sorrowful mystery, the carrying of the cross. Our Father, who art in heaven, hallowed be thy name. Thy kingdom come, thy will be done, on earth as it is in heaven.
1: Give us this day our daily bread, and forgive us our trespasses, as we forgive those who trespass against us. And lead us not into temptation, but deliver us from evil. Amen.
0: Hail Mary, full of grace, the Lord is with thee. Blessed art thou amongst women, and blessed is the fruit of thy womb, Jesus.
1: Holy Mary, Mother of God, pray for us sinners, now and at the hour of our death. Amen.
0: Hail Mary, full of grace, the Lord is with thee. Blessed art thou amongst women, and blessed is the fruit of thy womb, Jesus.
1: Holy Mary, Mother of God, pray for us sinners, now and at the hour of our death. Amen.
0: Hail Mary, full of grace, the Lord is with thee. Blessed art thou amongst women, and blessed is the fruit of thy womb, Jesus.
1: Holy Mary, Mother of God, pray for us sinners, now and at the hour of our death. Amen.
0: Hail Mary, full of grace, the Lord is with thee. Blessed art thou amongst women, and blessed is the fruit of thy womb, Jesus.
1: Holy Mary, Mother of God, pray for us sinners, now and at the hour of our death. Amen.
0: Hail Mary, full of grace, the Lord is with thee. Blessed art thou amongst women, and blessed is the fruit of thy womb, Jesus.
1: Holy Mary, Mother of God, pray for us sinners, now and at the hour of our death. Amen.
0: Hail Mary, full of grace, the Lord is with thee. Blessed art thou amongst women, and blessed is the fruit of thy womb, Jesus.
1: Holy Mary, Mother of God, pray for us sinners, now and at the hour of our death. Amen.
0: Hail Mary, full of grace, the Lord is with thee. Blessed art thou amongst women, and blessed is the fruit of thy womb, Jesus.
1: Holy Mary, Mother of God, pray for us sinners, now and at the hour of our death. Amen.
0: Hail Mary, full of grace, the Lord is with thee. Blessed art thou amongst women, and blessed is the fruit of thy womb, Jesus.
1: Holy Mary, Mother of God, pray for us sinners, now and at the hour of our death. Amen.
0: Hail Mary, full of grace, the Lord is with thee. Blessed art thou amongst women, and blessed is the fruit of thy womb, Jesus.
1: Holy Mary, Mother of God, pray for us sinners, now and at the hour of our death. Amen.
0: Hail Mary, full of grace, the Lord is with thee. Blessed art thou amongst women, and blessed is the fruit of thy womb, Jesus.

0: Mother of God, pray for us sinners, now and at the hour of our death. Amen.
1: Glory be to the Father, and to the Son, and to the Holy Spirit.
0: As it was in the beginning, is now, and ever shall be, world without end. Amen.
1: O my Jesus, forgive us our sins. Save us from the fires of hell. Bring all souls to heaven, especially those in most need of thy mercy.
2: The fifth sorrowful mystery, the crucifixion and death of Jesus on the cross. Scripture tells us that Mary stood beneath the cross, that she heard the cry of agony, "Why have you forsaken me?" That she heard her beloved son commend her to the care of John, and him to her. In our own sufferings in life, let us not become bitter or locked in our own grief. Let us be open to others to share their grief, as Mary did. Let's not run away. Let's not ask why, a question that no one can answer. Rather, let us ask the question, what must I do to follow Jesus in fulfilling the will of God? Our Father, who art in heaven, hallowed be thy name. Thy kingdom come, thy will be done, on earth as it is in heaven.
0: Give us this day our daily bread, and forgive us our trespasses, as we forgive those who trespass against us. And lead us not into temptation, but deliver us from evil. Amen.
2: Hail Mary, full of grace, the Lord is with thee. Blessed art thou amongst women, and blessed is the fruit of thy womb, Jesus.
0: Holy Mary, Mother of God, pray for us sinners, now and at the hour of our death. Amen.
2: Hail Mary, full of grace, the Lord is with thee. Blessed art thou amongst women, and blessed is the fruit of thy womb, Jesus.
0: Holy Mary, Mother of God, pray for us sinners, now and at the hour of our death. Amen.
2: Hail Mary, full of grace, the Lord is with thee. Blessed art thou amongst women, and blessed is the fruit of thy womb, Jesus.
0: Holy Mary, Mother of God, pray for us sinners, now and at the hour of our death. Amen.
2: Hail Mary, full of grace, the Lord is with thee. Blessed art thou amongst women, and blessed is the fruit of thy womb, Jesus.
0: Holy Mary, Mother of God, pray for us sinners, now and at the hour of our death. Amen.
2: Hail Mary, full of grace, the Lord is with thee. Blessed art thou amongst women, and blessed is the fruit of thy womb, Jesus.
0: Holy Mary, Mother of God, pray for us sinners, now and at the hour of our death. Amen.
2: Hail Mary, full of grace, the Lord is with thee. Blessed art thou amongst women, and blessed is the fruit of thy womb, Jesus.
0: Holy Mary, Mother of God, pray for us sinners, now and at the hour of our death. Amen.
2: Hail Mary, full of grace, the Lord is with thee. Blessed art thou amongst women, and blessed is the fruit of thy womb, Jesus.
0: Holy Mary, Mother of God, pray for us sinners, now and at the hour of our death. Amen.
2: Hail Mary, full of grace, the Lord is with thee. Blessed art thou amongst women, and blessed is the fruit of thy womb, Jesus.
0: Holy Mary, Mother of God, pray for us sinners, now and at the hour of our death. Amen.
2: Hail Mary, full of grace, the Lord is with thee. Blessed art thou amongst women, and blessed is the fruit of thy womb, Jesus.
0: Holy Mary, Mother of God, pray for us sinners, now and at the hour of our death. Amen.
2: Hail Mary, full of grace, the Lord is with thee. Blessed art thou amongst women, and blessed is the fruit of thy womb, Jesus.
0: Holy Mary, Mother of God, pray for us sinners, now and at the hour of our death. Amen.
1: Glory be to the Father, and to the Son, and to the Holy Spirit.
0: As it was in the beginning, is now, and ever shall be, world without end. Amen.

0: O my Jesus, forgive us our sins, save us from the fires of hell, bring all souls to heaven, especially those in most need of thy mercy.
1: Hail, Holy Queen, Mother of mercy, our life, our sweetness, and our hope. To thee do we cry, poor banished children of Eve. To thee do we send up our sighs, mourning and weeping in this valley of tears. Turn then, most gracious Advocate, thine eyes of mercy toward us, and after this our exile, show unto us the blessed fruit of thy womb, Jesus. O clement, O loving, O sweet Virgin Mary, pray for us, O Holy Mother of God,
0: that we may be made worthy of the promises of Christ.
1: Let us pray. O God, whose only begotten Son, by his life, death, and resurrection, has purchased for us the rewards of eternal life, grant, we beseech thee, that meditating on these mysteries of the Most Holy Rosary of the Blessed Virgin Mary, we may imitate what they contain and obtain what they promise, through the same Christ our Lord. Amen. May the divine assistance remain always with us, and may the souls of the faithful departed, through the mercy of God, rest in peace. Amen. May the Holy Virgin bless you with her loving child, this day and forever. In the name of the Father, and of the Son, and of the Holy Spirit. Amen.
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9: Planned Parenthood is facing renewed scrutiny over allegations surrounding fraud. Students for Life Action says federal agencies already have significant evidence to review, including allegations involving PPP loan eligibility, Medicaid fraud, fetal tissue practices, health and safety violations, failure to report sexual abuse, and workplace discrimination. In January, the Small Business Administration opened a review of more than $88 million in Paycheck Protection Program loans involving 38 Planned Parenthood affiliates. The agency said that affiliates found to have submitted false or incorrect certifications could face repayment, loss of loan forgiveness, or civil and even criminal referrals.
8: Join our Life Defenders team today. 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That's Life Defender to 41444.
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1: Hello, this is Father Benedict Groeschel with a thought for today. I'd like to mention perseverance, not quitting. You know, if there's any message in the gospel that you can really read between the lines, it's don't quit. How about the apostles? They betrayed Jesus, but he wouldn't let them quit. And they went on, like St. Paul, to martyrdom, to many, many tough tasks, to lives of
11: spending their entire energy, and they had to press on, as St. Paul says. When I was growing up, we used to say, quitters never win, and winners never quit. You can turn that over into your Christian life, and it becomes the beautiful, powerful virtue of perseverance.
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0: 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Welcome to Beacon of Truth with your host, Deacon Harold Burke Sivers.
1: Hello, everyone, and welcome to Beacon of Truth. I'm your host, Deacon Harold Burke Sivers, and you're listening on the EWTN Global Catholic Radio Network. Great to be here with you today as we start a new month. We're about three quarters of the way through this year, and how quickly time has gone. And I love today because we're talking about the lessons from the life of Saint Thérèse of Lisieux, one of the great saints of the contemporary times. Well, she lived in the 19th century, but still, just a wonderful saint for our time. Again, this is one of the saints we have actually photos of, you know, so we know what she looked like. We know what she looked like when she was in the monastery as well. And the youngest doctor of the church, Saint Thérèse of Lisieux, lessons from her life today on Beacon of Truth. And we're going to focus specifically on her thoughts about love and suffering. You know, so I can't wait to dive into this with you. I would love for you to join us today. Send us an email, beacon@ewtn.com. You know, I've very much enjoyed my travels over the past almost month or so in Japan and then in the Philippines. And I'm grateful to you for all of your prayers during that time. I think a lot of seeds were sown, and we'll see what the Holy Spirit does with the fruit. You know, the Holy Spirit will now till the soil and give it fertilizer and sunlight and allow those seeds of faith to grow. And I can't wait to see what harvest the Lord has in store for those seeds that were planted over the past month or so in Asia. So please continue to pray for that as well. And as we begin this new month, you know, as we again creep toward, you know, this end of ordinary time, and then, you know, as we begin to start thinking about, well, let's not get into the secular ideology. I mean, people already putting up stuff. As soon as school started again, they're putting up stuff for Halloween and Thanksgiving. You know, it seems to get earlier and earlier. Next thing you know is like the day after, you know, New Year's, they're going to start doing, getting ready for Thanksgiving again. It's going to get to that point. It's ridiculous. But, you know, we start anticipating, for example, Advent coming up, right? But as we think about the approach of that, at the advent of Jesus, remembering him, preparing for him to come into the world, let's continue to prepare ourselves when Jesus comes into our world, right? I mean, not just at the end of our life, but prepare every day to have an encounter with God. You know, from the time we wake up to the time we go to bed every night, let's prepare ourselves for whatever that daily encounter with the Lord is going to be. You know, whether that is just in the simple routines of our everyday life or just remembering throughout the day to intersperse times of prayer. We talked about this on a previous show about the divine office and the liturgy of the hours, how we sanctify the day. You know, so all throughout the day we're saying either the divine office or just short prayers, rosary or chaplet or whatever your prayer may be. You can make something up if you'd like, you know, but the idea is throughout the day we're thinking about where we are with God. And I could tell you, especially now as I try to balance all these things in my life, including school and trying to get the work done, which is a lot of, while traveling, it's been a little stressful, you know, I have to admit, but the Lord, you know, I'm putting my whole self into this, and

0: will multiply your time, and he will somehow give you the time that you need to be able to get the things done in your life that you need. You know, I found out to be true over and over again. I remember I went to my spiritual director once and was complaining that I didn't have enough time, you know, and I didn't want my prayer life to suffer. What should I do? And he said, "Oh yes, Deacon, pray more." I said, "Maybe he didn't hear me, Father." I said, "You know," I said, "I need to find more t time, you know, for because I'm not balancing things well right now in my life." He goes, "Yeah, I heard you pray more." So that's when I started getting up early in the morning to pray. And in fact, that started the habit that I still continue getting about 5 o'clock in the morning, that specific time, you know, and keeping my body kind of on Midwest time, and so the time shifts aren't as bad. And he was right, you know, he was absolutely right. I was able to balance things better when I created more time in my life and more time in my heart for prayer. So something to remember as we are moving through this, and I get into fall season now, and things are getting a little colder. It's getting darker, you know, earlier and all of that. You know, so just think about how we can continue to keep God present and foremost in our minds and in our hearts as we continue to move through the latter part of this year. And again, today we're going to be talking about lessons from the life of the saint that we celebrate today, Saint Thérèse of Lisieux, especially her reflections on love and suffering. Of course, we'd love to hear from you. Send us an email, beacon@ew10.com. And I'm also incredibly grateful and thankful for the crew that brings you this show each and every day. I'm talking about Matt Kabinski, who screens your calls, Michael McCall and Pedro Quiles, who help us out on social media, and of course, our producer, Ace McKay. Ace, how you doing today, my friend?
1: I'm good, man. You'll find the kick in this talk about life lessons as we talk about today. The realization sometimes with your kids that they haven't done certain life skills or encountered certain things doesn't happen till it happens. Like you've maybe had some of those with your kids, and this is the minimalist of these opportunities. But it was a cute moment with my almost 18-year-old. She had never used a coupon before. She had always just used like apps and like used rewards, like I got points, I can go get a free, you know, whatever. So one of her favorite places locally sent out a bulk mailer, and she had never experienced, like, it didn't, it just said resident, right? She's like, "How do we know, you know, that this is real?" And I was like, "Trust me, it's real. This is how they used to do mass marketing. Go enjoy your BOGO, live your life." And she was like, "That was so cool. I didn't have to pay for it." I was like,
0: Yeah. Yeah,
1: welcome to
0: that's great.
1: adulthood.
0: Yes. I love that. You know, and I'm so glad that our young people are still able to have experiences like that as well. You know, so they're kind of a nice reminder that sometimes it's good to you know, just to touch things and to hold things and to interact with people without always just tapping on the phone all the time, you know, so I like that.
1: Well, and I love it too because it's a bonding moment for her and her brother because she's, you know, the ride for school every day since she's our driver. But she always treats him. So in this way, she got the treat because she was able to get something without having to pay for his. But that's one of the millions of times that she's taken care of him before school. He's like, "Hey, let's go get, you know, da da da da da," and she's like, "Okay, well, we got to leave 20 minutes early, you know." And so they like clockwork, man, which helps to motivate a 15-year-old boy out of bed. Please do
0: Yeah,
1: what you got
0: yeah.
1: do what you got to do before school.
0: Yeah, that's right. And yeah, I love those moments for them to be able to bond together. You know, we should be creating more time in our kids' lives and more space for them to be able to interact together because there's going to be a time where they just have to rely on each other. I remember when my dad died, you know, and the four of us were there at the funeral and we were thinking, you know, it's just us now. You know, no, mommy and pop are gone. It's just us, you know, and it just like really hit us like we don't have parents anymore, you know. It's, and even though, like I said, we're not in well, geographically, we're definitely not close. We're spread out all over the place, and we don't really talk that much, but we still are close,
1: Yeah.
0: You know we can rely on each other. And that

0: that was something that developed during childhood and still continues to this day.
1: Yeah. No, it's great because the thing too, especially, you know, having a senior at home, like my wife and I, even if we end up, you know, having to stay out late or stay up late because the kids are still awake and wanting to talk, like we don't go to bed. Like we want to embrace those moments.
0: Yeah. Amen. I love that. Lessons from the life of Saint Therese of Lisieux, who we celebrate today. And we're going to talk about her reflections on love and suffering. We'd love to hear from you. Send us an email, beacon@ewtn.com.
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3: He begins to knit in this womb a child. Once God has decided that you shall be, you are children of God. See, deep within a conscience, yours and mine, everybody, man discovers a law which he doesn't lay upon himself. You and I, in our conscience, planted by God himself, this is wrong and this is right. Even if you don't know this awesome catechism, it seems like the more he gives, the more we rebel. Did you notice that when there's someone to save, be it ever so young, they call it a baby. They call it even a boy and a girl. When they want to get rid of it, they call it it. Or a fetus. Isn't that strange how they manipulate language?
0: Yeah.
1: What is that effect on there? Love the break.
0: Yeah, what? It sounds like a little bit, like a little bit of a flanger.
1: Okay.
0: Usually it's a much fuller sound, but he just got just a little bit, not to take the bite away from the guitar.
1: Yeah.
0: You know, I mean, I'm not one to talk because I don't play professionally, but sometimes you hear funk, not Prince never did this because he got it, but sometimes when you hear him funk, sometimes they have a little too much chorus or a little too much flange on it.
1: Yeah.
0: Or reverb or something, and it just, you know, because when you're playing funk, the guitar's supposed to bite.
1: Yeah.
0: Like when you hear James Brown, you know, it's funky. That guitar is just cutting through.
1: Mm-hmm.
0: But when you put too much effect on it, it softens it. You know, and it's not as punchy. It's not. It doesn't hit you as hard. And you know, like again, I'm not one to talk, but like the Jamiroquai, you know, like when you hear some of his stuff and you hear the guitar, I'm like, it's too much chorus. It's too much. You know, the guitar's not cutting through, because you have other instruments like keyboard synth or the strings, whatever, that you know, that add that that levels out some of the hardness. But the guitar should just be punchy and biting, you know.
1: Yeah.
0: So I love this because he's not—he has some on it. Obviously, you heard it.
1: Yeah.
0: But it's not enough to take away the punchiness of the groove that he's playing there.
1: Nice, I love it.
0: Yeah, that's awesome. I'm Deacon Hal Burke Sivers, listening to Beacon of Truth, and today we're celebrating the feast of Saint Therese of Lisieux. So we're going to talk about lessons from the life of Saint Therese, particularly reflections on love and suffering. Of course, we would love to hear from you today. 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
1: Don't forget, of course, if you missed Women of Grace with John Ed Williams today, well, you can always catch the encore that's going on actually overnight. So while you're maybe third shifting, or if you do have those moments where you wake up, maybe the Lord's trying to say something to you, you can spend your time with John Ed. But Women of Grace, also each and every day live, you can catch that tomorrow at 11 Eastern on EWTN Radio.
0: All right, my friends, lessons from the life of today's saint, Saint Therese of Lisieux. one of the most popular saints of the last century. She's just awesome and the youngest doctor of the church. We're going to talk about lessons from her life, particularly lessons about love and suffering. Of course, would love for you to join us today. 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So my wife speaks French. I don't, so I'm probably going to butcher some of these names, but Saint Therese, just to give a little background, she was born in Alençon, I'm not sure how you say that, France, back in 1873. And Saint Therese was baptized 2 days after she was born at Church of Notre Dame, and she received the name Marie-Françoise Therese. That was her birth name. And after her mother's death, when Therese was only 4 years old, she moved with her family to the town of Lisieux, where she was surrounded by her father and her sisters, and she received a beautiful formation that was full of love and tenderness. In fact, you know, one of the highlights when you go to France and you go to Lisieux is to walk through their house, and you see how beautifully, yet how simply they lived. And the monastery she was in wasn't too far from the family house as well. You know, in fact, I think we walked from her house to the monastery. So toward the end of 1879, that's when she received the sacrament of reconciliation for the first time. And then on Pentecost Sunday in 1883, she had the extraordinary grace of being healed from a very serious illness through the intercession of Our Lady of Victory. And so she was educated by the Benedictines, woo, in Lisieux, and she received First Communion in 1884 after an intense preparation. And she had an intimate experience, an exceptional experience she described as after she received Jesus for the first time in the Blessed Sacrament. And then she received the Sacrament of Confirmation shortly after that, just a few weeks later, became vividly aware of the presence of the Holy Spirit at Pentecost. And on Christmas Day in 1886, she continued to open herself to what God was doing in her life. She had what she described as a complete conversion, a profound spiritual experience, overcoming the emotional weakness that was caused by the loss of her mother. You know, so Saint Therese wished to embrace a contemplative life like two of her sisters did, Pauline and Marie at the Carmel in Lisieux, but she was prevented from doing so because she was too young. You know, so she knew from a very early age that the Lord was calling her. And so she went on pilgrimage to Italy, and after visiting the house of Loreto, obviously the house where Mary lived with John after the death of Jesus. She visited all the wonderful places in Rome, the Eternal City. She was granted an audience by the Pope. That was Pope Leo the 13th at that time. And she asked him, imagine this, you get an audience with the Pope, and here's this young girl gets to meet the Pope. You know, how many people her age get to do that? And so she asked the Pope to be able to enter the Carmel early at age 15. A few months later, she did enter the Carmel at Lisieux. Again, it's walking distance from the family home, where she received the habit of the Blessed Virgin Mary's order the following year and made religious profession on the feast of the birth of the Virgin Mary in 1890. She's moving right along. And at Carmel, she undertook the way of perfection marked out by the mother foundress, Saint Teresa of Jesus, with genuine fervor and fidelity. Fulfilling the various tasks that she was asked to do within her community. She had a beautiful mind and a beautiful heart that was illumined by her intimacy with the Holy Spirit. And she was focusing on the centrality of love. that was a beautiful theme that was woven throughout the life of Thérèse of Lisieux, was love. And she discovered and taught the novices, entrusted her to her care, the little way of spiritual childhood, right? So she, again, she wasn't childish, but she had a childlike attitude in her relationship with the Lord. I mean, I think she really embraced when the Lord said, you know, let the little children come to me. Unless you have the heart of a child, you cannot enter the kingdom of heaven. And she really literally took that to heart, right? And she started to teach this beautiful spirituality called the little way. At first, again, to the novices that were entrusted to her care. And she entered more deeply into the mystery of the church. And drawn by the love of Christ, she felt within her heart that she wanted to go out and to preach and to do mission work and to die, you know, spreading the love of Jesus Christ, you know, to have this relationship with her divine spouse. And so in 1895, on the Feast of the Most Holy Trinity, she offered herself as a sacrificial victim to the merciful love of God. And so that's when she, not too long after that, she noticed the first symptoms of an illness that led to her death at a very early age, 24 years old. She welcomed the illness as a, you know, as Christ visiting her. You know, imagine that. Imagine having an illness that would lead to your death, and you think of it as Christ coming to you. You know, she saw it as a visitation by the divine spouse in her life. And at the time, she underwent a trial of faith, you know, that lasted until her death. You know, and as her health began to deteriorate, she was moved into the infirmary. The sisters around her began to collect her writings while her sufferings and in trial became more intense, and which led eventually to her death again, September 30th in 1897. Her last words that the sisters tell us were, "My God, I love you." And that really put a beautiful, you know, exclamation point at the end of her life, because everything she did was about love. My God, I love you. You know, so what did Saint Thérèse of Lisieux do? She took the lessons of the Gospels and she incorporated them, you know, translated them, if you will, into her own life. It was very clear in her writings when you read her autobiography, you know, which has now gone to the ends of the world. You know, one of the most popular writings of any saint is the diary, the readings of Saint Thérèse of Lisieux. It's just absolutely beautiful. And it's those writings that let her become the youngest doctor of the church. No college degree, she wasn't known for her deep theological reflections or her philosophy like St. Thomas Aquinas or Augustine. No, she wrote from her heart, you know, and these writings have been so impactful in the lives of so many people over the centuries now, you know, and was made a doctor of the church. Beautiful. You know, and again, her main writing was about this little way. So following the example of a child, you know, this her soul burned with desire for this spiritual childhood. You know, so again, she developed this beautiful little way. She nourished her heart and her soul, which was inspired by the Word of God. So she fed on the Scriptures. She fed on God's word. She meditated, reflected on that word, and then said, "How can I put this word into my life every day?" And that's where her beautiful spirituality and writings came from. You know, so she was very wise and prudent and very humble as well. You know, so her whole thing was to help people know the true love of Christ, to make a connection between the faith that we learn and the lived experience of that faith. And she said in her writings, "I've seen so many souls seduced by this false flight, fly like poor moths and burn their wings.

0: and then return to the real and gentle light of love that gives them new wings, which are more brilliant and delicate, so that they can fly toward Jesus, that divine fire which burns without consuming. What a beautiful image, you know? So can't wait to dive into more of her reflections on love and suffering as we celebrate Saint Therese of Lisieux today. And we're talking about lessons from the life of this great saint and doctor of the church. We'd love to hear from you today. 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
4: The Rosary is a prayer of quiet and contemplation. 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
6: Saint Therese of Avila overcame intense opposition to found the Discalced Carmelites with Saint John of the Cross, but she is best known for her mystical theology, especially her work, The Interior Castle, A Guide to Deep Union with God.
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0: Yeah, keeping that 80s theme going.
9: Yeah.
0: Like that.
9: We had some ridiculous dances in the 80s, by the way, like the robot.
0: Oh, yeah.
9: That's what I think of when I hear this. How did anybody get away with that on the dance floor?
0: Oh, that's, and popping and locking and all that kind of stuff. And flash dance, right?
9: You know,
0: that whole thing. Yeah.
9: I mean, breakdancing in its own is its own thing, right?
0: Yeah.
9: But I don't know. The robot was the dumber of those dances, in my opinion.
0: Yeah.
9: Like you can do the wave or the worm. Like, I don't know that that's really a dance move. That's just you're really flexible. But, you know, add a beat to it, becomes a dance.
0: Yep. And you even hear the, it's funny. We're talking about transhumanism today. And, we're talking about the robot, right?
9: Mm-hmm. Right.
0: The dance called the robot. Or even you can hear the voices in there, like kind of the synth, like right here. Like kind of like the synth voices, you know?
9: Yeah.
0: So again, technology, replacing human voices here. And you think about it from the music perspective, right? It's not so much this transhumanism, but we see how technology has replaced the use of real instruments. Because think about it. I mean, it's just a cost and effect thing. Mm-hmm. How expensive was it, for example, Chicago or some of these groups that brought in not just horn sections but orchestras to come in and lay down soundtracks for certain songs or certain albums, backup singers, all that is expensive.
9: Sure.
0: That's a huge cost for record companies. And so to replace that, well, we don't need a chord. We just can use electronic voices like on the synthesizer. We don't need a horn section. We use synth horns.
9: Sure.
0: We don't need a string section. We just use the violin patch on the synthesizer, and that's all, you know. And again, and this is how we get this kind of drums. Yeah. Same thing. We use electronic drums instead of real drums. It saves time and saves money, creates more efficiencies. But then we get, you know, this type of genre of music.
9: Yeah.
0: Which lasted for a while.
9: Sure.
0: But I think people realize you got to have human beings as part of the mix.
9: Well, it becomes the saturation. If everybody's doing it to save a buck, yeah, or doing it for, you know, to add to creativity or whatever, then eventually it's the saturation of style or the saturation of dehumanizing the art of playing music, then yes,
0: yeah,
9: it changes drastically. I believe, you know, without getting into an AI music royalty kick, like, there has to be a way for those worlds to still marry, because it's happening. It's just a matter of how much the industry and artist embrace it, where it's still seen as your art. Like, I used this to aid me for this thing because I didn't have it without it, but I didn't let it, I didn't steal someone else's ideas and creativity to make it happen, you know?
0: Yeah, yeah. And again, I have no problem with using these transhuman technologies as a way to, as a tool. I think that's the key word, as a tool to improve and enhance human condition, cognition, and even physicality.
9: Yeah.
0: I think that's fine. For example, I sparingly use AI. Like, if I'm thinking about something, like, okay, if, like, for example, I'm developing an outline for something, I may use write an outline for this particular line of thinking, and AI might come up with something, and I was like, oh, okay, that's a good framework. But then what I'll do is I will take books. I'll take my books, which I have thousands of them here, mm-hmm, or I'll do some research in it or something, and I'll draw that outline using my thought and creativity, not letting the technology. It may give me a framework,
9: yeah,
0: an outline, but then I am going to fill in the outline with my thoughts and my creativity, and using real books and putting something together. So I think using technology like that, I think, is fine. Like, we have many, even some of our Catholic radio partners use AI technology to develop ads, mm-hmm, and things like that. You know, and I even joke about, even though I really want to try to do this, doing like, when I have to do promotions, like self promotions for engagements, which I loathe doing that.
9: Sure.
0: You know, I hate promoting myself, but that's like the thing now, you know, oh, please join me at this event where I'm going to be at your parish or whatever. Mm-hmm. I hate doing those.
9: Yeah.
0: So I'm actually going to inquire about maybe AI, like a bot of me or something like, mm-hmm, that, doing those, you know, like doing, you know, reading a script as if it were me doing it in my voice, like, yeah, live, and doing those. I mean, that would be kind of a fun thing to do, and take something off my plate that I don't like doing. So I can see technology be used like that. But again, without a framework and without limits, you know, I think some people without a moral center will take this to a place where we don't want it to go.
9: Yeah. Well, and I know that even celebrities are doing that, like James Earl Jones, who's known for the voice of Darth Vader.
0: Mm-hmm.
9: He signed off for Star Wars to always be able to use him even after he's gone, because he didn't want to keep having to go do these like little one lines as they're doing these new stories that still include the character. But this allows for no one to, because you can't, it's an iconic,
0: yeah,
9: character, and his voice, yeah, is iconic, which I like to remind people that he came from a stuttering teenager to become the voice that we all know as Darth Vader. So don't say that God can't use you. But I actually kind of applaud that, because it's keeping genuineness to the art that he created, but he's allowing now a tool to keep that almost like a sanctuary. Like, okay, no one will ever be able to take that away from him.
0: Yeah, and the technology is at a point where they have enough samples of his voice,
9: yeah,
0: as the Darth Vader to be able to create lines, create scripts using his voice, but not, you know, using the his voice to create whole new scripts and using that same voice as Darth Vader without him actually having to do it.
9: Yeah.
0: So, I mean, I think something like that is cool, actually.
9: Yeah.
0: You know, and so I applaud that. But again, you know, okay, it's where you think, where else can we go with this? You know, what else can we do? When you start thinking beyond, it's almost like the Tower of Babel, you know?
9: Mm-hmm.
0: How high can we go? Can we reach God? You know, and it began to lose complete focus and saw themselves as gods. And that's the scary part for me. Again, I'm not afraid of technology. Like I said, I've said over and over again, even today, that I think this technology is a good thing when it helps to enhance human condition, cognition, and well-being and physicality. That's great. But, you know, if we don't leave it there, then there are people that don't have a moral center, don't have a religious foundation, that just sees, you know, nothing beyond this life. There's no spiritual grounding. They'll just push this technology. Doesn't care who gets in the way, who gets destroyed, you know, or anything, because they have to, you know, try to accomplish some great human thing, which to get all this recognition for, but to what end?
9: Yeah.
0: You know, that's where I'm thinking about all of this.
9: Well, I know for me, with my mom, like, she's completely blind in one eye and has been for a while. She can't drive. It throws her off when she's even trying to walk. Like, she'll kind of stumble down the hall sometimes just because she's off balance. And I've joked with her about it, but if there was a way for her to get a bionic eye or a retinal implant that would give her that sight so that she can get back to all the things that she's missed since not being able to drive, since not being able to go as much as she used to. Like, that's where I feel like it can really benefit us most.
0: No, I totally agree. And that's exactly what I'm talking about. You know, like, for example, in the Bionic Man, right? $1 Million Man, I think it was called, the show. $6 Million Man. That was it. $6 Million Man. Yeah. He had a bionic eye, you know, which was, what I thought was very cool. So, I mean, using technology like that, like, for example, in Star Trek, the Next Generation, Geordi, he had that visor on, you know, which allowed him not to see, you know, like if he had real eyes, but allowed him to see enough where he can, you know, get to know people and things like that. So it was a technology that really helped him to be able to do his job as a chief engineer on a starship. You know, you can't do something like that if you're blind, but that allowed him to be able to function and function well amongst other human beings that had their sight. So I think technology like that is great.
9: Yeah.
0: But again, I look forward to diving deep into this discussion as well. I'm Deacon Harold Burke Sivers, listening to Beacon of Truth. And today we're talking about transhumanism. Technology can only take us so far, but where should our limits be when it comes to this technology that will help us to enhance our lives, our thinking, and our overall well-being? Would love to hear from you today. Send us an email, beacon@ewtn.com.
9: Of course, we love to go through the Bible in a year, so even if it's not necessarily January 1st, you can jump right in wherever you like, and that way you can just continue it through this time next year. But Father Mike Schmidt's taking us through that on a daily basis. You can catch it tonight, actually, 10 Eastern, EWTN Radio, Bible in a Year, Catechism in a Year with EWTN Radio.
0: All right, transhumanism, that's our topic today. And would love to hear from you. 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Again, to emphasize the point that Ace and I were making, transhumanism, again, is a philosophical movement. It's an ideology that says that we need to advance the human condition by developing technologies and make those technologies widely available to everyone, that will enhance longevity, you know, to extend life. So, example, like right now, artificial heart valves or different technologies for limbs. Like if you have cancer or you're a veteran, if you lost a limb or some other appendage, you know, to use an artificial leg, an artificial arm, different technologies like that. Cognition.

And AI, artificial intelligence technologies, to help us to enhance the way we think and process data and our overall well-being, right? Technologies that help us become more relaxed, right? That helps us to have a better appreciation for our bodies, right? As temples of the Holy Spirit. And so what we got to be careful of is these technologies are going to be pushed to the point where they're even trying to overcome death, you know, or brain computer interface. We're taking computer chips and putting them in the brain. For example, you've heard me talk about Dan in my parish. Dan was the atheist who came to my RCIA class. This was well over, you know, about a dozen years ago or so. He came because his wife, or his fiance at the time, Michelle, was coming back into the church after being away for decades, and she was coming back, and he wanted to come to the classes, not to be Catholic, but initially, but to support her. And he had like a form of Parkinson's disease, and so what they did was, and he was shaking, he lost his ability to walk without a walker. First he had a cane, then he had a walker, and he went down to San Francisco, did some kind of surgery where they implanted something in his brain, and it was triggered with an external device, and he could actually walk without any assistance. And it was amazing to see him, like, well, because I've never seen him without shaking, without the cane, without the walker, and to see him walking around normally because of this technology that was in his brain, was firing something. I'm not exactly sure what it was called or exactly how it worked, but I was like, whoa. I mean, so stuff like that, I think is great. But when we try to push that technology to the point of what some scientists are calling post-human, you know, where we are transforming ourselves into beings of vastly greater abilities than what humans have now, right? We're incorporating technology not to just enhance the human condition, but to go beyond the human condition. That's why I think we need to have these moral and ethical safeguards. You know, what I mean, death. They see death as something that needs to be overcome. They see the human body is not being efficient enough. It has, you know, we call the human body a machine, but literally what some transhumanists want to do is to incorporate technology into the human body so that we come like cyborgs, like a human machine hybrid, you know, where the human body and the technology are working together to move us beyond just being, quote unquote, just only human. Yikes, you know, this is getting into a territory which I think we need to be very, very careful. That's why it has to be a definitely a moral and ethical framework. And Pope Leo has been talking about this. In fact, he's been warning against visions of this transhuman technology that bypass the deeper meaning of human life and death. Right. So this is a technology, but it still can't overcome death or trying to turn the human being into something that we are not. That they think it's better, that the human beings, the way we are right now, is not good enough, that we need to incorporate deeper technologies to change us, almost like a stage of evolution. You know, we have to evolve into something else. That's, I think, where the danger comes in. And Pope Leo's saying that he says here, the desire for life and eternity that we all feel for ourselves and for other people we love makes us see death as a sentence, right? A death, literally death as a death sentence, as a contradiction, you know? And so these are things we need to be careful about. So transhumanism is the belief that technology can and should be used to enhance human capabilities beyond the natural limits. See, that's the key.
helping to enhance our nature is one thing, which I think is great, but to purposely go beyond natural human limits. So the goal of some of these transhumanists would be thinking of death as a curse and trying to radically extend life to the point of even maybe overcoming death, like a fountain of youth kind of thing, using technology instead of an elixir or some kind of some kind of drink or some kind of magic potion, using technology as the vehicle for overcoming even the possibility of death. And this is where we need to draw, I think, a very clear and moral line, because the way you get there, I don't think you can get there without degrading the human person, without experimenting on human beings made in the image and likeness of God in order to advance this technology. You know, I think you have to destroy part of what it means to be human in order to advance the technology that overcomes humanity. That's what I'm very concerned. We all should be very, very concerned about as human beings made in God's image and likeness. So we're, in a sense, we're trying to improve on what God has done, right? We are trying to go beyond, not just improve, to go beyond what God has done. I think some of these scientists think that they're trying to improve on God's work, right? The human body as a machine is not good enough. But the thing that they cannot, that no technology can ever replace or ever overcome, no matter how advanced that technology is the human soul, right? Is the human soul. And that's something that we have to be very, very aware of. Trying to imagine a future of what humanity will look like. So again, I have no problem, and we should all have no problem with technologies that that maybe extend life or enhance the quality of life, or help us to think more efficiently, more deeply, more clearly, that helps us to have a greater sense of well-being. All fine and good. But when they see death as a technical failure that needs to be overcome, where we put aside the human soul, so we can advance the human body, you know, especially these atheist way of thinking, where there is no soul, there is no transcendent, there is no supernatural, there is no life or world beyond the one that we can see, then of course technology becomes God, or you become God. You know, creating, instead of creating from dust of the earth, you create from these artificial technologies. And that's something that I think we need to be very careful of. And the church needs to have a very strong stand when it comes to this. In fact, I think this is the area of ecumenism where we can reach out to other Christians, other believers in Jesus, that can we can this is something we can stand together on. You know, just like we can on, for, you know, on abortion, or human trafficking, or, you know, other kinds of societal issues. I think this whole transhumanism movement, as it's leading toward over quote unquote overcoming human limits, or going beyond human nature, and the natural realm of things, I think we can stand together in solidarity. When it comes to making sure we have that we're always respecting what it means to be human, right? That's what we're talking about today. I'm Deacon Harold Burke Sivers, listening to Beacon of Truth, and today we're talking about transhumanism, which is a philosophical movement where technology is being used and appropriated in such a way that not only enhances human capacities, physical, cognitive, and biological, but is trying in some ways are trying to go beyond natural human limits
to incorporate technologies to turn us into like cyber.

0: cyborgs and things like that, or even to overcome death itself. So as Catholics, you know, we've always affirmed the value of scientific research and medical process and medical progress, rather. Yeah, I mean, that's something that we've always encouraged and supported. Certain vaccines, right? Transplants, different restorative therapies are widely celebrated as expressions for the care of human life. And this is, Ace and I talked about some of these technologies before, you know, and so where the concern rises when technology attempts to redefine what it means to be human, when the body becomes a project that has to be optimized indefinitely, where we put no limits on what we can do to the human body in order to evolve it into something that's beyond humanity. That's it, because when we go that direction, we lose ourselves. We really begin to lose what it means to be human. You know, again, Pope Leo the 14th has been speaking on this. He said, you know, this is something, death is something that we need to learn from and not flee from. Right? Because in fact, in order to see Jesus, for all of us who are believers, you have to die in order to get to heaven. You know, so there's no avoiding. And so if you don't want to see Jesus, fine, you know, these technologies will have you live, quote unquote, forever or whatever. Right now, it's fantasy right now. But, you know, we want to make sure that we're not pushing this to the point where we're losing ourselves. You know, our time on earth is limited. That time is precious. Every single person is going to die. There's nothing you can do about it. There's nothing you can stop. We just have to embrace it as a part of life. Not seeing it as something to be conquered, but seeing it as a part of life. And we just need to look at that very honestly. You know, death is not a bug in the system. A bug that needs to be squashed. It's not an error message in a computer program. It's not a code that needs to be fixed. Extending life may not even make us even happier. You know, we have to see death as not as an escape for the body, but its ultimate fulfillment. Because remember, we will get our bodies back at the end of time when Jesus comes back to restore his kingdom to the Father. So more time is not the same as more life. Some things to think about. All right. Remember, my friends, you can stream today's show by visiting Podcast Central at EW10.com/radio. And don't forget, you can also get all the content on the EWTN app. And until we're together again, my friends, may Almighty God bless you, keep you, and protect you. The Father, and the Son, and the Holy Spirit. Amen.
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2: Father Larry, from the Catechism of the Catholic Church, section 2496. The means of social communication, especially mass media, can give rise to a certain passivity among users, making them less than vigilant consumers of what is said or shown. Users should practice moderation and discipline in their approach to the mass media. Some people say, I gotta get rid of my TV. Maybe, in some folks, I don't have a computer.
3: Mm-hmm.
2: Is that wrong, Father? Is that stuff bad?
3: It could be. Anything that alters our reality. Sometimes people just go onto the internet, just sit there, and, you know, they get lazy and they spend their whole day just going through the TV set, drawing with their mouths, and this is their reality. And God wants us to be engaged with life, engaged with others. And sometimes when we're just on these other media outlets, we just can be engaged with a box. We become engaged with a screen instead of engaged with people. Now, you could say, well, there's other people on the other side of that. Sometimes. But the reality is that we have to go and say, God's calling us to so much more. And think about how much time is wasted of our lives. And the deepest need in everyone's heart is to be loved and have relationships. And those TV and all the other stuff rob us of our relationships and that connection. That's why so many people today are so lonely, because they don't have real people to interconnect with. And they're trying to think, again, it comes to the lie of the box, that if I sit there and watch TV and I see these things, or I go on the internet, that I'm going to connect. And it's just so often an artificial connectingness. And that's why we're still lonely inside. God made us need each other on purpose, that He made us need each other, that we come and we get mostly who we are, the best who we are, is when we interact and have relationships with others.
4: Hello, friends. This is Father Pablo. There was a man who spent quite a few years running away from God. And later he wrote, "I fled him down the nights and down the days. I fled him down the valleys of the years. I fled him down the labyrinthine ways of mine own mind. And in the mists of tears, I hid from him. And he ran and he ran and finally decided to stop running and do a 180-degree turn and let God catch up with him." You know, God is after each and every one of us. He has this infinite desire to give us each an embrace and make us know His love.
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6: 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We read in sacred scripture that when we come to God in prayer, He changes our lot. 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Prayer does everything for us. It is indeed the air that fills our soul, just as the oxygen fills our lungs. We can't do without prayer. To do without prayer means we languish and we die. 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
8: 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Today we pray for the help of the angels. Holy God, Creator of all things visible and invisible, we worship You. You have created the angels who love You with a fiery love, praise You with a joyful song, and who lovingly carry out Your plan. 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Grant that we too may love You, praise You, and serve You all the days of our lives and forever. We ask this through Christ our Lord. Amen.
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0: Hello everyone, and welcome to Catholic Lives, the program where we meet, up close and personal, exemplary men and women who practice their Catholic faith and serve as models to others. I am Maria Mercedes Robles, coming to you from the Philippines. Today, our guest is the head of research of Business World. This is the leading business daily newspaper here in the Philippines, and he has been a journalist for a long time, having finished his Bachelor of Arts in Economics, as well as his Master's degree in the University of Santo Tomas, which is considered the Philippines and Asia's oldest university, which also has a very long tradition of teaching journalism as a course. Ladies and gentlemen, please welcome Mr. Felipe Salvosa II. Hi. Hi, Felipe. How would you like to be called?
1: My friends call me Ipe. Okay. My family members call me Philip.
0: Philip, okay. I think I like Philip. Okay, but for our televiewers out there, Ipe is really a popular nickname or pet name for those who are named Felipe here in the Philippines. So, Philip, tell us about your journalism education. You have been in the University of Santo Tomas since high school, and then your Bachelor of Arts, and then your Master of Arts. You must be very proud of your 400-year-old university.
1: Yeah, actually, I wanted to become a journalist since my grade school years, but I thought I'd like to try a different field, so I took up economics in college. So I can learn other things aside from writing, which I have been doing since my elementary years. To supplement my knowledge, I decided to join the school paper of UST, the Varsitarian. That's where I really learned my journalism.
0: It's good that after taking up economics, you did not divert and become an economist or a professor of economics.
1: Well,
0: but
1: that was
0: you really
1: an option.
0: Wanted journalism.
1: That was an option. It's just that when I came out of university, there was a job opening in Business World. So that's why I ended up being a business journalist.
0: So how long have you been with Business World? And tell us exactly what

0: you do as head of research?
1: A reporter. I trained as a reporter. And then I covered so many beats, as we call it in the industry. So politics, and then national security, legislation, and then business policy, investments, trade. Eventually, I worked my way up and I became a desk man. And then I became research head of Business World.
0: Do you also give assistance to the reportorial team in case they need particular data, or they have to do that themselves?
1: Yeah, as a support service, we do give them if they need the statistics in a snap. That's what we do.
0: All right. There's has always been a debate, Philip, whether it is wiser to have a grounding in social science, maybe take, as you did, no, economics or sociology or anthropology, before proceeding to a journalism career. And they say that a graduate of such a degree is actually better off in terms of grounding in the social sciences and a very strong foundation in you know, having a lot of stock knowledge versus really getting into a craft course like journalism and then eventually getting into practice. What's your opinion on that?
1: I tend to agree with that. Having finished a social science degree myself, we'd like to take in people who finished political science or accounting or math or even a science degree because I think it's easier to teach people how to write than to teach people what to write. Yeah, we'd like to take in people who had different backgrounds. But that's not to say that having a journalism degree is going to be a liability to you if you work in the field because you have zero knowledge in the fields you're covering. Since I'm also part of the journalism program of the University of Santo Tomas, I teach there part-time. We try our best to equip our students with basic knowledge, for example, in business journalism or in political journalism, opinion journalism, or even writing features, so that when they enter the field, they have at least working knowledge of journalism.
0: And I guess in the final analysis, Philip, it really depends on the student, right? If he or she is really dead serious to be a journalist, even as a student, he or she will explore ways of exposing himself or herself in his or her future field, right? Okay, so Philip, what was it in journalism that caught your interest very early in life? As you said, even as a child, you knew that that was what you wanted to take up as a course.
1: Journalism gives us what you call psychic rewards, seeing your story published, seeing your byline or even your tagline, just seeing your name on paper, having written a story, that's quite a reward in itself. Other than that,

0: I'm telling them that journalism is not gonna fade away. It's probably going to switch platforms from print to online. There's still gonna be a need for journalists because even if the profession changes the switches to a different platform, we still need content. So we still need stories. We still need research. Mm-hmm. We still need good photographs. We still need good legwork. And even if the platform is different, there's still a job for journalists to do.
1: And it's quite hard to imagine how our democracy will run without the press, right? Without the journalist. But my next question now, Philip, is in that hustle and bustle of journalism in covering business, covering economics, how did you find your faith? How did you find God? How did you meet the truth?
0: I had my own. Even if I went to Catholic schools all my life, of course there'd be stages in our lives when we stray away. Mm-hmm. We question things. But by the Lord's providence, I think what eventually softened me was having my own family. It awakened me to certain things that I haven't seen before. So when I was younger, I was very idealist. So we'd like to do a lot of things and try to change the world. you'd think that one story will create a big commotion that will shake up society and give you a big name in the field, and then you will realize that that's not going to make you happy, and then you go back to things in your past life that made you happy. One of those things would be family, church, prayer. Those things give me comfort and strength and solace in difficult times. So,
1: when it became apparent that you have stumbled upon the truth and you were happy with that thought, you had found God and you want to grow in faith, how was that received by people close to you at work or in your circle of journalists?
0: I'm quite happy to have a circle where my friends are, you know, we basically share the same beliefs, the same opinions, or even share the same devotions. So quite happy to have a very supportive family and friends.
1: You're lucky about that, and I'm happy for you. But what can you say to people, for example, who are watching us now, who are having a struggle? They're happy in their workplace because they're able to practice their profession very well, they're well compensated, but at the same time they don't feel very comfortable showing their faith, like, you know, the mere display, for example, of I don't know, an estampita on the table or a cross. Mm-hmm. How can they deal with that without sacrificing, I guess, their professional life and at the same time not giving up on their faith?
0: I've learned not to be too judgmental of people. We shouldn't be too judgmental on people. Who knows, they share the same thoughts and beliefs as you. So witnessing shouldn't depend on what other people will say about you. Witnessing is about living your life in the truth that is offered by Christ. If we were happy with that, then we don't mind what other people will tell us.
1: Something in what you said earlier caught my attention, and I'd like to go back to that and start with that when we resume our little chat after the break. And that is when you said that the turning point was when you started to have a family. Mm-hmm. And you started to go back to the things that made you happy. I'd like to talk a little bit more about that. We are talking to Philip Salvosa of The Business World, and we'll have more.

0: more of our conversation when Catholic Lives returns. Stay with us. You're still with us here on Catholic Lives, and let's continue with our interview with Philip Salvosa II. Philip, you mentioned that you had to think things really hard when you started to have a family in relation to your faith life. What about it that really caused you to search harder?
1: Having my own little kid was one of the turning points in my life. So we're still in the stages where we teach him how to pray, helping him in his assignments, and with that I learned how to appreciate the things that my parents did for me when I was a little kid, and then you realize that those were really happy times in our lives, and those times included having time for family gatherings, you know, going to church together, praying together, and then that's the point where I started to pay attention more to my faith. And going back to the devotions that I practiced when I was a little bit younger, going back to the sacraments, you know, nourishing your life with the sacraments. And you begin to realize that faith is something that you live daily. Faith is something, it's a way of life. It's not something that you check out of the door when you go out of the church on Sundays.
0: Mm-hmm. So now that you're a family man and the father at that, where does Philip go from here? Do you have ambitions that you have yet to fulfill? Well, you mentioned that you're hoping for another child, but in your professional life, for example, being head of research, and that's already a top position in the paper.
1: There's still a lot of challenges ahead of me. I'm quite grateful to my company for giving me a lot of opportunities to excel in the field. Before research, I took charge of a team of reporters covering the Philippine corporate scene, and it was a very challenging assignment trying to produce stories from the Philippine corporate scene. I'd like to take on other opportunities as well. Maybe move on to other facets of research, and basically improving content.
0: It's a common belief that journalists are a busy lot. Mm-hmm. They're especially, I guess, reporters who get sent here and there, and those who are into investigative journalism, sometimes they get into really dangerous kinds of occasions and all that. In your case, as head of the research team, research department, how do you balance your time between the demands of home and of work?
1: It's difficult. Because in our field, there are no fixed hours. There would be days when we really have to go home very late. Balancing is really quite difficult, and now we're still trying to figure out what's the correct balance. But they're non-negotiables. Weekends are for family.
0: Going back to your own spiritual journey, Philip, was that faith ever tested in the practice of your profession? Like doing a particular story that really put you in a sort of crossroad? Testing how you will really cling to God when you finally make that decision that has to do with your being head of research or being a journalist?
1: I think it's not as clear cut as that, but there would be a lot of instances when your personal ethics would be tested. You just think of

0: it's very easy to fall into these little traps. But then you just think of what is at stake.
1: Mm-hmm.
0: You think about your company, how your company has supported you, how your family has supported you, and you think about your faith, and thinking about that tells you already what's the right thing to do. And the right thing to do is to turn away these little traps, these little temptations. There's one basic rule that the company tells us is it's to keep your nose clean.
1: Right.
0: Doing that is the key to being successful in this business. Otherwise, you're not going to distinguish yourself as a journalist.
1: Right. Being head of research surely puts you in touch with journalists and reporters, especially juniors, mm-hmm. who are still learning the ropes and who really need a lot of guidance. What sort of problems and challenges do they face at that level when they go out in the field and they have to come back with stories that will be put on the pages of the paper? What does it look like out there, and how different is that from the world that you saw when you were yourself a budding journalist?
0: I think the rules of the game are still the same. You look for the story, you do the legwork, you talk to as many people as possible, mm-hmm. to get a better grasp of the story. I think the challenge today is getting the perspective or the context of the story that you're writing, because I tend to believe that many of the stories we're writing about have happened before. They keep on repeating themselves. It will improve your craft if you know a little bit of history, a little bit of context and background, and package a story that will tell the readers, this is what's happening, and this is what it means to your life. This is what it means for your daily lives as workers, or as employees, or as businessmen. I think that's the biggest challenge for journalists today.
1: Mm-hmm. And it hasn't changed much.
0: Yeah, even if the platform is changing, even
1: right.
0: in social networking.
1: So how do you now translate that in your work as a teacher of journalism, seeing the things in the field? How do you help your students prepare for the time when they will be out there as reporters, as professional media persons?
0: I think my role is to constantly challenge those who are aspiring to be journalists. I always tell them that, as I told you, the rules of the game is still the same. But technology has improved a lot.
1: Mm.
0: So it's easier to look for old stories, it's easier to do research, it's easier to get access to documents from the government and the private sector. So what has changed is that they'll have to process information a little bit faster, because the platform is changing, and 24-hour news and news websites.
1: How are our journalists coping? Are we churning out better written papers, better written articles because of the ease and the speed by which we can get data?
0: I think it's still the same. We just need really good editors who can polish the work of journalists and give them a little bit more perspective. I think it's been that way ever since. It's really a mentoring process.
1: Who do you look up to as model journalists or as icons in your field?
0: The founder of our newspaper is Raul Locsin. He's one of the guiding lights of the industry, and he's regarded as the father of business journalism in the Philippines. I didn't mentor under him, but I mentored under editors who mentored under Mr. Locsin. And the consistent guidance is that to improve yourself and to adhere to the strictest and highest standards of journalism. So that's

0: That's our guiding principle.
1: Does mentoring as a tradition continuing? Are you mentoring younger journalists now?
0: I try to devote time for that among my staff members, and in class we try to do that as well. And then in the school paper where I also advise the students, there's also a lot of mentoring going on, teaching them how to write stories, how to get teaching them what details are needed, how to write a story in a way that's understandable.
1: All right, so we're winding up our chat with you, Philip, and we're very happy that you found time for us. But just quick questions, and I want your quick answers. Yeah. How would you like your 4-year-old son to remember you?
0: Just as a wonderful dad.
1: How would you like your journalism students to remember you?
0: A teacher that can explain things in a very clear manner.
1: And finally, how would you like your younger colleagues at Business World to remember Philip Salvosa?
0: As someone who was able to teach them the ropes of business journalism.
1: There you go. Thank you very much. Philip Ipe, Felipe Salvosa II, Head of Research at Business World, a daily newspaper specializing in business here in the Philippines. We'd like to invite you again in our next episode and hope that you will tune in again for Catholic Lives. I'm Maria Mercedes Robles. Thank you for joining us.

0: Father Mitch Pacwa.
1: Sin does not unite people. Doesn't bring them together. Sin causes division and divides people up.
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2: Did you know that St. Augustine Parish Church, commonly known as Poway Church in Ilocos Norte, is renowned for its distinctive architecture? The church features 24 massive buttresses along its sides and rear, designed to withstand earthquakes. Recognized as a national cultural treasure by the Philippine government and a UNESCO World Heritage Site, Poway Church stands as a remarkable symbol of resilience and heritage.
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4: Today, we're going to continue our look at Psalm 18. So Psalm 18 is in Book 1 of the Psalms, Psalms 1 to 41. All of those psalms attributed to King David. This particular psalm has a very long prescript, which is about two verses long. And it says, I'll read it in English. For the choir master of David, the servant of the Lord, who spoke the words of this canticle to the Lord, when he had been freed from the power of all his enemies and from the hand of Saul. Right? He said, and then it dies right in. So remember, so what's going on here? So remember, 1 Samuel, basically, 1 Samuel 18 through 24, toward the end of there, we see that David is being pursued by Saul. You know, Saul becomes jealous of David. Saul, first of all, brings David into his court because David killed Goliath, and he saw the bravery and the heart of David. So he brings David into his fold. David becomes very good friends with Jonathan, one of Saul's sons. But then Saul becomes jealous of David because David's conquest, and he's leading the armies and having all these victories, and then the ladies in the court of Saul start to sing, Saul has killed his hundreds, but David has killed his thousands, and Saul becomes jealous and tries to kill David. First he tries to have him killed by putting him in battle against the Philistines, is kind of revenge for killing Goliath, but David is victorious, and so he pursues him, and David runs. And so this is when everything ended, when David wrote this particular psalm. We're picking up at verse 8. So David here is talking about, I was in this place of anguish, I was in this place of pain, and the Lord rescued me.

0: And so verse 8 starts when things started to change. It says, then the earth reeled and rocked. The mountains were shaken to their base. They quaked at his terrible anger. So again, typical David, using analogies from nature and from the created order in order to make an analogy with the Lord, with how the Lord is working in his life and it's his situation. You know, it didn't escape David when he looked at the natural things that were happening, earthquakes and volcanic eruptions and thunderstorms and tornadoes and all these other things, to use that language to describe, in a sense, an emotional attributes to God. Now, of course, we know that God doesn't have an emotion because he's not a human being. He's pure spirit. He's God. But when we're trying to describe experiences that we are going through as human beings, the way we do that, we use our human language and we attribute some human attributes and emotions and feelings to God. You know, not as a way to limit God, not as a way to explain God, but as a way of understanding and putting into words how God has been working in our life. And David does this over and over again, very beautifully in the Psalms. So he's talking about how he cried out to the Lord in his anguish, in his pain, and then we see the Lord start to work. And then the earth reeled and rocked. Okay, Lord, here comes the Lord. Here he comes. He's moving. He's going to be moving and shaking things up in my life right now. You know, he's coming into that turmoil. He's coming into that trouble. He's coming into that pain. Here comes the Lord. He's shaking things up. And the way that David describes this as the earth, an earthquake. You see, it's almost like negative, like two negatives make a positive. Science, right? You have sound waves. And sometimes you do this in music, right? You have sound waves. These sound waves come at each other and then they hit each other and they cause either a node or an antinode, right? So positive or a negative. So David is talking about here, you know, he has this negative going on in his life and God is bringing the disturbance in order to create a positive thing out of his situation, which I think is absolutely awesome.
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2: Father Mitch Pakwa brings a scholarly approach to the prophets of Israel and places them in their historical context. The Old Testament Prophets is next on EWTN, Catholic Radio for the Philippines.

Shalom Aleichem. The peace of God be with you all. My name is Father Mitchell Pacwa. I'm a Jesuit priest and a professor of Old Testament at Loyola University of Chicago. Now, we've been starting to go through the prophet Micah, a prophet who lived in the second half of the 8th century B.C. Sometime in the 740s and 730s, he was prophesying in a time of great wealth and great prosperity in Judah, but also a time in which the great enemy, Assyria, was looming off to the northeast, an enemy led by Tiglath-Pileser III, who was a great general and a very cruel and vicious man, threatening the country of Judah. Now, one of the things that we had said about Micah is that Micah went back and forth between oracles of judgment and oracles of hope. Let's see how he does all this. Open up your Bibles to the book of Micah, chapter 2. Now, Micah is found

in the group of the minor prophets, all of which are found after the book of Daniel. And let's take a look at chapter 2 in Micah, verse 8. We started to take a look at this verse, but let's go into it a little more deeply. Now, has not my people risen up as an enemy? Now, the people of Yahweh should not be an enemy to him. They ought to be companions with him and partners in a covenant. They had entered into the covenant at Mount Sinai. And as members of the covenant, they were like family. As a matter of fact, the prophet Hosea emphasized Yahweh was like a husband and the people like his wife, his bride. So shouldn't they, how can they be enemies? Shouldn't they be friends? Shouldn't they be beloved? And how do they show this enmity to God? With the garment, you strip also the mantle. Now, this stripping off of the mantle and garment means this. People would sometimes have to take out a loan, and they could put up their cloak or their clothes, their coat, as a down payment or as collateral. We would say collateral. But the book of Deuteronomy and the book of Exodus forbid the keeping of that mantle or the keeping of those clothes after sundown. Even though it was put up as collateral, it had to be given back to the person before sundown, or else they could die of the cold. And so that's why this was forbidden to the people. To take this mantle was to be breaking the covenant laws. And from those that pass by securely, you take from them as if they were men returning from a war. That is, you rich people and you government people take so much tax from the poor that it's as if you're stripping a man who's coming back from a war in defeat and tiredness. It's, in other words, the taxation was so severe, it was like highway robbery of war veterans. That's a horrible thing. But that's the way the rich are done in the land of Judah. The women of my people, you cast out from their happy homes. Now that's a horrible thing too, that the women are cast out from their happy homes. The word na'im means pleasant or happy. Places where they have their own little nest. And you know, women really do seem to like to have a nest, a place that's secure where they can protect their families and feed them and nourish them. And here they're cast out because the rich were buying up the homes of the poor and kicking the poor out of their homes, taking them off the land so that the rich could become richer. And they make the poor poorer. And Yahweh says that is breaking the covenant. Even if you are in your rights, you know, I mean, it's very possible to be in your legal rights to take somebody's home. They owe the money, they owe the interest, and so on, and you can take it. But is that not a breaking of covenant? Is that what Yahweh had in mind? Or is not rather mercy and generosity what Yahweh had in mind? From their young, you take away my glory forever. Now, by glory, the prophet Micah probably means ownership of the land, because Yahweh was the owner of the land. No human created the earth. We don't own any land. Everything belongs to Yahweh. And therefore, he gives it, and it's his glory to give. He loves to be generous with what he has. But now, the rich, by taking away the land, by making foreclosures on debts, are now taking away the glory of Yahweh from the young, from children. And so he says, get up and get out of here. Get up and go, for this is not your resting place. Now think back how in Psalm 95, it said that Yahweh intended for the land of Israel to be a resting place, a place for them to have a Sabbath. A whole existence, a whole national history of Sabbath rest in Yahweh. But he says, this land is not your resting place because you have made it a place of oppression. So get up and get out.
Now, if a man

was walking in the wind and falsehood lies. I will preach unto you of wine and of strong drink. He shall even be the preacher of this people. That's an odd saying. It's a very odd way to talk. But what he's talking about is this. You people want a prophet who say, it's okay to drink. You want a prophet who preaches drunkenness. And don't you remember some years ago, Timothy Leary, the Harvard professor, who was preaching, and even in very recent years after he got out of prison, continued to preach that LSD is good for you and being high is good. Don't we have people who sing songs commending drunkenness and getting high? And does not our television, day in and day out, portray adults frequently with drinks? Just pay attention to how many times they have drinks in their hand. He said, well, that's the kind of prophet that, you know, these people wanted, and that's the kind of prophet our culture wanted. And for that, the people of Israel are being condemned. We're taking a look at the prophet Micah, a prophet from Judah. And we've seen how he is very strong in his condemnation of social abuses. But let's also see how he presents hope. In chapter 2, verses 12 and 13, we see a short oracle of hope. Let's see what he says. He says, I will surely assemble, O Jacob, all of you. Now, the way he says it in Hebrew, in an assembling way, I will assemble you. For sure, I'm going to bring you back together. I'm going to gather you. It's another way to say it. I'm going to gather you, all of you. And I will surely gather the remnant of Israel. I will render them all as sheep in a fold, as a flock in the midst of a pasture. Now, what does he mean by remnant? The remnant means all those people who will survive the punishment Yahweh will bring on that day. Now, this is an important phrase in the prophet Micah and other prophets. On that day, Yahweh will bring about great judgment and condemnation. And he will judge them for sure. And on that day, they will be able to be saved as well. But they'll be saved if they are the poor and the weak, if they have not oppressed others. Now, just being poor is not good enough, of course. But if they have not oppressed or hurt other people. And you know, there are children and mothers and fathers in Ethiopia and people who are suffering in refugee camps in Cambodia and other places who are going to stand up before the judge, Jesus. And they will condemn those who had plenty of food to eat but sent them nothing. They will be the remnant that will be gathered together by the Lord, gathered together into His kingdom to celebrate with Him. He'll be the good shepherd, and they'll be His sheep. While the rich, while the ones who had plenty, will go off to everlasting doom and suffering. He says that this flock shall make a great noise because of the multitude of people. There'll be so many of them. And don't we see so many Jews who died in the concentration camps? So many others who were killed in the war. 50 million people killed in World War II. How many millions of people wiped out in Cambodia? How many starving in Africa? There'll be a great multitude who will be brought together by the Lord because they suffered just like Christ suffered. He says, the breaker has gone up before them. Now, by breaker means the one who splits through the porets. That means one who breaks through barriers. Any barriers that are in the way of these poor will be broken through. And Jesus will be the one who at the last day, on the day of judgment, will break through for these poor. They have broken forth and they have passed on. They are at the gate and they've even gone out through the gate. The king has gone on before them, Yahweh, at the head of them. And won't that be the day that we look forward to seeing? At the end of the world, when we break through sin, we break through death, we break through pain, we break through all tears, and we go into the gates of the heavenly Jerusalem with the King at our head, King Jesus, crowned in white garments,
with Yahweh, Jesus, our Lord, God Himself, leading us into His glory. That's the hope that Micah sees for us. Now, chapter 3 leaves behind this word of hope and goes back to his other theme of judgment. And now he's going to bring judgment on the leaders of the people. He starts off and says, "And I said," that is Micah, "I said, hear, I ask you, I beg you, you heads of Jacob and rulers of the house of Israel, is it not for you to know justice?" Now, who's he talking to here? He's talking to the political leaders, those who have authority. He's talking to heads of families, politicians, kings, nobles, businessmen, businesswomen, people of influence. And he says, is it not for you to know justice? And not just to know about it, but again, in Hebrew, the word to know means also to experience. Is it not for those who are leaders to experience justice by dispensing justice? Who hate the good and love the evil. That's the problem, though. The leaders of Judah at this time had come to hate what was good, to hate what was just, hate what was right, to hate letting the poor have a chance, an opportunity to make a living by owning their own land. Not communism, that's not what he preaches. He wants everybody to own their own land, not for the state to own it. He's against that. But these leaders hate the good and love the evil. They rob the skin off from them and their flesh from off their bones, who also eat the flesh of my people and flay the skin from off them and break their bones. They chop them in pieces as that which is in a pot and as flesh within the cauldron. Now this is a vicious and horrible image. He's saying that the rich, in the way they oppress the poor, are cannibals. That when the rich take for themselves more and more stuff, when they keep things selfishly for themselves, it is as if they are cannibalizing the poor. And the nations have to listen to this too. We as America and the Western Europeans have to realize we're the heads of the world in a way. And we're the leaders of the world. And yet, if we do not continue to help the people of Bangladesh and Ethiopia, or South America, and all these other places where they are starving, we are not simply neglectful. Micah would say we are cannibals. It's as if we are eating them alive. Now, then, and this then refers to the day of judgment, then shall they cry out to Yahweh, but He will not answer them. And as a matter of fact, that's exactly what the prophet Samuel had said to the people. On that day, you will cry out to Yahweh because of your kings, because of the heads of the people, and Yahweh shall not answer them. This is practically a quote from 1 Samuel chapter 8, verse 18. Yes, He will hide His face from them at that time, according as they have wrought evil in their doings. But this is not enough for Micah. He isn't just going to condemn the kings. He has to also deal with the religious leaders and their falsehood. So we're going to be back in just a moment to see what else Micah has to say to us. Welcome back. We're taking a look at the oracles of Micah of Moresheth and how he brings down a special criticism of the leaders of Israel. Now, if you open up to chapter 3, verse 5, you say, "Thus says Yahweh concerning the prophets who make," that is, "who cause my people to err," that is, to wander. The word "to err" means to wander about. That the prophets were speaking falsely, and he's not just dealing with himself, but there were other prophets who were saying, "Hey, everything's going to be great. You're going to have lots of prosperity. You're going to have lots of riches. The country's never going to fall. We've got Jerusalem. We've got the Ark of the Covenant. We've got the promise. We've got the covenant. Everything is in our favor. We are going to have prosperity. You do what I say, and you're going to have lots and lots of riches." Sounds like a lot of things that we hear on
religious TV.

Now, these false prophets caused the people to wander around chasing materialism. As we see here in verse 5, they cry out, "Peace, peace," when their teeth have anything to bite. That is, when you give them something, when you send in your money, when you give them something to eat, when you let them buy $100,000, $200,000, $300,000 homes, they say, "Peace, you're going to prosper." And if you do not put anything in their mouths, they prepare war against them. If you are against their prophecies of prosperity and peace, then they'll say, "Oh, you're going to go to hell. You're going to have war." So what is the word of Yahweh to them who do such things and are such false prophets? It says in verse 6, "Therefore it shall be night for you, and you shall have no vision. It shall be dark to you, and you shall not be able to foretell the future." You'll not be able to make any divination. "The sun shall not go, the sun shall go down upon the prophets, and the day shall be black over them." So these prophets will have darkness and ignorance. They won't know what's really going on. "The ones who see, the seers, shall be put to shame, and the diviners," the ones who try to figure out the future, the ones who say that in this year the Lord is going to come, in this year we're going to have nuclear war, in this year we're going to have this disaster, in this year we're going to have, you know, the rapture, whatever. Those who foretell the future will be confounded. I recently heard how a large part of one church left the church because for the third time they'd been preached that the end of the world would come. The last prediction was 1979. And the people just gave up and wandered away because the people who should be seeing into the future were confounded. "Yes, they shall all cover their lips, for there shall be no answer of God," that to put their hands on their mouth so that they cannot speak because God will not respond to them. "But I," now this is Micah speaking, "but I truly and full of power by the Spirit of Yahweh and of justice and of might, to declare to Jacob his transgression and to Israel his sin." In other words, that he says, "I am full of the Spirit of Yahweh and of his might because I have the courage to let you know your sin, not to tell you how great you're going to be, but to let you know your sin and transgression, your rebelliousness, so as to bring you back to Yahweh." Now listen to this, it's verse 9. "Listen to this, I pray you, you heads of the house of Jacob and rulers of the house of Israel that hate justice and pervert all equity." That is, all you political and business leaders, all you religious leaders, all you who hate justice and pervert, that is, twist, bend out of shape all equity, all evenness, all sharing. "You build up Zion with blood and Jerusalem with iniquity, with bentness." And if you're going to do that, you're in trouble. If you're going to build up your power by stepping on other people's heads, by making myself number one, by looking out just for me, and by intimidating other people, as our books tell us on the bookshelves, then we're in trouble. He says here in verse 11, "The heads judge for reward." That is, they give judgments for bribes. And, you know, in my city, Chicago, we're always catching judges and other people at bribes. And such thing is forbidden by the Lord. "The priests teach for hire." If you give something to the priests, they'll give you an instruction. They'll give you a decision about some religious matter if you give them money. That is also an abomination. "The prophets divine for money." They'll tell you something good for what you give them. "And yet they will lean on Yahweh and say, is not Yahweh in our midst? No evil shall come upon us, will it?" I mean, Yahweh lives in the temple. We got the Ark of the Covenant. That's his footstool. So even if we do all this bad stuff, we don't have to worry. And some of us might say, well, I go to Mass on Sunday. I receive Holy Communion. I was baptized. I was an altar boy. I've been saved. I had an experience of Jesus. But if we do iniquity, none of that will count for us unless we repent and turn back to the Lord.

because of all this sin, he says here in verse 12, therefore shall Zion for your sake, on your account, because of your sins, even though you should be the religious leaders and moral leaders, on your account, Zion shall be plowed as a field, Jerusalem shall be a heap, and the mountain of the house of Yahweh shall be like the high places of a forest. There'll be destruction upon you because of your sins. And just as Samaria was said to be destroyed in a heap, so will Jerusalem become a heap. But that's not all for Micah. As I said, Micah also preaches hope. Open up to chapter 4. Here we see an oracle that says, but at the end of days it shall come to pass. So at the end of all this, at the end of the punishment, shall come to pass that the mountain of Yahweh's house shall be established as the top of the mountains. Now, the mountain of Yahweh's house is not the highest mountain, even in Jerusalem. But on the last day, after all the tribulation and punishment, that mountain shall be lifted up. And it shall be exalted before above the hills, and the peoples shall stream to it like a river streams down. And many nations shall go and say, come, let us go to the mountain of Yahweh and to the house of the God of Jacob. And he will teach us of his ways, and we will walk in his paths. Not just say his words, but we will do his deeds. For out of Zion shall go forth instruction and the word of Yahweh from Jerusalem. And he shall judge between many peoples and shall decide concerning mighty nations afar off. They shall beat their swords into plowshares and their spears into pruning hooks. Nations shall not lift up sword against nation, neither shall they learn war anymore. But they shall sit everyone under his own vine and his fig tree, and none shall make them afraid, for the mouth of Yahweh of hosts has spoken. That Jerusalem, which will be destroyed for sure, will also become raised up. And as a matter of fact, in the book of Revelation, that Jerusalem becomes the sign of Yahweh's hope for the future. He will judge the sinners and judge the just, but bring the just into Jerusalem to dwell in peace. God bless you.

0: The St. John Leadership Network presents Glance at the Gospel with Father Nathan Cromley.
1: In the Gospel passage for this Sunday, we see a side of Jesus that many of us are unacquainted with. The passage resembles many other passages in that Jesus gives a parable to the chief priests and the elders, but his parable is poignant. It's directly in reference to his own death and carries with it the message that God's favor will rest upon the church that Jesus is founding. These must have been very strong words for them to hear. And many Christians today aren't accustomed to hearing Jesus speak so boldly and so frankly. He tells the parable of an owner of a vineyard who leases out his vineyard to tenants and then sends different people to check on them to see how they're doing. The tenants, however, seize them, beat them, and even kill the landowner's own son whom he sends. Jesus concludes by telling the chief priests and the elders of God's people, "Therefore I say to you, the kingdom of God will be taken away from you and given to a people that will produce its fruit." I think it's very important for us to notice the strength of Jesus' position in this parable. He is not mincing his words. He's issuing a direct statement of warning. And that warning is healthy for us to hear as well. Many Christians today act as if the words of Christ are optional, or as if their own personal dedication to Jesus didn't really matter. Many Christians go through their lives looking for meaning somewhere else than in their faith. But all this can change. What an incredible thought. Jesus really does care about you. He really cares whether or not you believe in him. Your decision to really follow Jesus will bless generations after you. Jesus is knocking on the door of your heart. Don't put off his invitation any longer. Let him in.
0: For more information, go to www.stjohnleadershipnetwork.org.
2: 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Did you know every September 29th, a division of Army paratroopers gives recognition to St. Michael the Archangel? Each year, 400 paratroopers, along with their chaplain, give honor to their patron saint in what is known as the St. Michael's Jump. The jump is to honor St. Michael's courage and zeal and ask for his intercession from physical and spiritual harm. Once the jump is made and they are safely on the ground, the 82nd Airborne gathers for a devotional time. Their families join them in the drop zone. Starting with the French paratroopers in World War II, their tradition made its way into the 82nd Airborne. St. Michael, pray for our military, especially our paratroopers. I'm Sandra McDevitt for EWTN Radio.
3: This is Father James Kubicki. The month of October is dedicated to the Most Holy Rosary. So let's pray. In the name of the Father, and of the Son, and of the Holy Spirit, amen. Hail Mary, full of grace, the Lord is with thee. Blessed art thou among women, and blessed is the fruit of thy womb, Jesus. Holy Mary, Mother of God, pray for us sinners now and at the hour of our death. Amen. In the name of the Father, and of the Son, and of the Holy Spirit. Amen.
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8: Planned Parenthood is facing renewed scrutiny over allegations surrounding fraud. Students for Life Action says federal agencies already have significant evidence to review, including allegations involving PPP loan eligibility, Medicaid fraud, fetal tissue practices, health and safety violations, failure to report sexual abuse, and workplace discrimination. In January, the Small Business Administration opened a review of more than $88 million in Paycheck Protection Program loans involving 38 Planned Parenthood affiliates. The agency said that affiliates found to have submitted false or incorrect certifications could face repayment, loss of loan forgiveness, or civil and even criminal referrals.
7: Join our Life Defenders team today. 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That's Life Defender to 41444.

Hello and welcome to Catholic Answers Live. I'm Cy Kellett, your host. Very, very happy to be here with you on this Thursday afternoon. Hey, mark your calendars. October 4th through 8th. Get over to your local theater for the national release of a beautiful new movie called Adore Him. He is here. And what do you think it's about? Yes, it's a movie, and a real movie, about Eucharistic adoration. The he in that title, of course, is God, who loves to dwell with his people. And the here is any Catholic church where there is Eucharistic adoration. And our guest is the maker of that film, the writer and director of that film, Don Johnson. He did not star in Miami Vice. He's the other Don Johnson, the Catholic evangelist, author, filmmaker, father, and the only person I know. Maybe the only person there

0: is, I don't know, who has a master's degree from Biola University and one from Franciscan University, which suggests a conversion at some point. And you would be right if you guessed he was a very serious Protestant who became a very serious Catholic. Don Johnson, thank you for being here.
1: Hey, Si. Great to be here.
0: And congratulations. I really like the film.
1: Thank you, sir.
0: Adore Him, He Is Here. A film on you've done a lot of great films. Let me give you people some of them, because people probably have seen some of these. Convinced was the first big one,
1: yep.
0: Which was on coming into the Catholic Church, and the guy on the cover is you getting baptized.
1: That's true. Though I'm not really in the movie, but I put, you know, I'm on the cover. Yeah, yeah. That's right.
0: Unprotected, which is, I thought that was one of the most important movies. I just think it's on the sexual revolution, mm-hmm. basically. Disconnected. That's all of your movies ended in ED until now.
1: I may not have picked the title for this one, Si, in case you're wondering.
0: Yeah. Yeah. And now Adore Him. By the way, I didn't say this, but Don and I are old friends. We used to do radio together. As a matter of fact, I think both of us are somewhat nostalgic for when we got to.
1: Oh, man.
0: I loved that when we got to do that.
1: Nothing against Catholic Answers Live, but it may have been the best Catholic radio show in the history of Catholic. You always
0: say that just to try to get me in trouble. But it was definitely better than this show. That's Don's take on it.
1: Great time. It was fun.
0: All right. So this is, I go to see, Tom Nash and I went up to the premiere of this movie, Adore Him. And you did it in Orange County. At a magnificent theater on the diocesan property there. And I saw you before the film, and you said, because I think I was teasing you. I think I said, Don, you made a movie about Eucharistic adoration. It's just people sitting quietly looking at, at Jesus. Like, how did you make a movie? And you said to me, well, we had to make it a story. And I was like, how did he do that? Yeah. And then at the end, I don't know if you remember, I said to you as I was walking out, you did it.
1: Yeah.
0: You made it into a story. So congratulations
1: on that.
0: Well,
1: thank you. Yeah. I mean, that is sort of key as a filmmaker, isn't it?
0: Yeah, yeah.
1: It's well, although maybe people don't know that. I don't know. It's possible that people don't know that. You wonder, like, why aren't our Christian movies or our Catholic movies sometimes as interesting as they should be? Where's the story? Maybe we want less people speaking at us, lecturing us or preaching or whatever, and more storytelling. And, yeah, that was sort of my philosophy going in. I the people were very gracious when I explained to them early on. I'm like, well, if we're going to do this, we need to tell a story. So it was sort of trying to figure out, well, yeah, what is the story of Eucharistic adoration? Obviously, people...
0: Well, you started the exact spot. I thought, this makes perfect sense. Actually, this is the opposite of what I was watching it going, what is Don doing? There's these mysterious people in the desert who see these other people crossing the desert and saying that their God is with them. And I'm like, why do you start with the Ark of the Covenant crossing the desert?
1: Yeah, this is, I'm very happy to put my philosophy and explain what happened here.
0: Good, yeah, explain it.
1: Because this, I had this vision early on. I'm like, well, we want to, why do you go to Eucharistic adoration? I mean, there's many reasons, but to be in the presence of God, right? And what's the benefit of that? So I wanted to connect it historically, but also emotionally. So we start in the wilderness with this family who are moving across the wilderness in order to start a new life at a new place in a new business. And if you remember, Si, the couple's a little bit at odds because, really? What are we doing here? Is money really going to make us happy? Is this new business venture going to make us happy? And the idea there is to connect with people who are wandering across the wilderness of life,
0: mm-hmm.
1: a couple things, right? Wandering across the wilderness of life. We started the new business. We're moving again. Like, at some point, we're like, what are we doing out here?
0: Right.
1: And that's what I wanted to connect emotionally with, is people who are striving, we're trying to get through life. But then theologically, they run into the Ark of the Covenant. And to put yourself in that, I often ask my students, I work with high schoolers quite a bit, and I ask them, hey, if you were alive, 2,500 years ago, and you wanted to get as close as you could to God, where would you go?
0: Oh, what a great question. Yeah.
1: Right? Like, say you were, maybe you were in North or South America at the time, right?
0: Yeah.
1: You wouldn't be called that at the time, but maybe you're living here, but you want to get as close as possible to God. Where would you go?

0: people, and how does he do that? And I love the fulfillment of the Ark of the Covenant, Mary as the new Ark of the Covenant, you know, carrying Jesus in her womb, and Jesus walking around as the new tabernacle, you know, in his body. He'd even call it, like Paul tells us, we live in a tabernacle. And so putting all of those connections, like, God comes near to us. God comes close to us physically. And did he just stop doing that?
1: Right.
0: Did he just stop doing that?
1: That's, yes.
0: So I wanted to start people along that path intellectually, like emotionally, get into the story. We're all wanderers. We all need something more. And then to connect that historically with, well, what is the Ark of the Covenant? Why did God put himself in a box then?
1: Yeah. Right.
0: And sort of build from there. So obviously the story continues and continues. But that's where I wanted to connect people. I think people sort of understand that a little bit better. I mean, I'll be honest, I, as a, even today, as a, an 11-year convert,
1: yeah,
0: a lot of the Catholic world still looks weird. I still very much, I feel for the...
1: Wonder why that is, Don.
0: feel for the outside perspective, you know? And
1: yeah.
0: I mean, part of it is I work with a lot of I live with non-Catholics. Like, I'm very much in the non-Catholic world, not inside the bubble, right? And you look at, you know, like a Eucharistic procession. And, I mean, beautiful, but let's be honest, that's a bit weird.
1: Yeah. To somebody who sees that.
0: Who's never seen it.
1: What is this? What's going on here?
0: Right? Like, what's happening? You're saying God is there?
1: Yeah.
0: But at the same time, I was perfectly happy as a Protestant saying, well, what if you ran into the Ark of the Covenant? Oh, that's God there.
1: Yeah, right. That's right.
0: It was no problem for me.
1: Yeah. And having seen the movie, that is connected. The person of Mary is connected in a way that if I had to say, okay, so Don said to me before I saw the movie, we needed to make it a story. And I'm like, how are you going to make Eucharistic Adoration a story? If I had to say, this is the story Don told, it's the story of God who wants to dwell with his people.
0: That's
1: and that, the story. And that starts with Abraham, certainly, but there's this, the Ark of the Covenant traveling across is a procession. It's a, yes. It is analogous to a Eucharistic procession that
0: Absolutely.
1: We would have today.
0: Yeah. We explicitly make the connection. So I'll give you a little, for those of you going to see the movie, Cy, I don't know if you caught this, but I'll share it for you.
1: I'm going to say I did. Even if I didn't, I'm going to say I did.
0: The movie is built, it's a bunch of amazing contemporary interviews, right, with priests and young people and laymen and all over the world, a lot of great people. But the spine of the movie, the narrative arc is four narrative pieces shot in the style of like The Chosen or whatever, right?
1: Yeah.
0: Like that's what, so there's four of those pieces, there's four stories. And we start with a story in the Sinai wilderness in the time of the Exodus. And some just random people, if you will, some Persian people, run into the Ark of the Covenant, right? And so they have an encounter with the Ark. And then the second story takes place the night of the Nativity.
1: Yeah.
0: Where you have Mary and Joseph on their way to Bethlehem, and they run into, well, actually, we start with the main characters are not Mary and Joseph, but they run into Mary and Joseph.
1: Right.
0: And then run into the shepherds. And if you remember, Cy, it's a very similar scene where the characters look up at the Ark of the Covenant, and then the main character in the Nativity scene looks up at Mary and has this, like, something is special here.
1: Right.
0: Right? There's an encounter. There's something mystical, something special. I'm changed from my encounter with Mary. And so that, I love that scene where they meet the shepherds later at night, and it's the actors were amazing. Very powerful scene. The third narrative scene then takes place with Jesus as an adult. And in that scene, we have a woman who's obviously been through some hard times, enters into the marketplace at Bethany. That night, Mary of Bethany anoints Jesus' feet. This would be the night or the week of the Passion, right? And I won't give away the whole plot, but various things, but then she runs into Jesus himself. And if you remember, it's the same scene, right? She looks up.
1: Yeah, that's right.
0: It's the same connection. Ark of the Covenant, Mary, and she sees we have Jesus coming out of an upper room, and she looks up, and everything has changed. It's an encounter with God himself, and you've come into the presence of God. Things are different.

0: And then the final scene, to put it all together, takes place in the Reformation era, Bavaria, you know, mid-1500s, where a group of, I mean, just because it's my family, I have a Mennonite heritage. I made the Mennonites, no offense. but a small group of Mennonites come to the village, and they run into a Eucharistic procession.
1: Right.
0: And one of the characters, same thing, right? He sees the Eucharist.
1: That's right.
0: He looks up, sees the Eucharist, and it's the same encounter. And so I'm trying to, for all of you who are going to go see the movie, now you know what to look for. It's four exact same stories.
1: Right.
0: Connecting, like, that's God.
1: Yes. Yeah. And that's why, if somebody said to me, why do you Catholics have Eucharistic adoration? I think before this movie, my answer might have been different, but I would be very tempted to say to the person, because God has chosen to dwell with his people. Like, he has chosen a place for you to have not a mediated encounter, a direct encounter with him. And it's still going on. And so you intersperse then with these scenes, conversations with people who have looked up at that monster, it's just like that, and they have seen Jesus, and some of them really what they have, like, it's amazing what some of these people told you about their own experiences in adoration. Look, I want people, please look for it. You can go to Fathom Events and look for Adore Him. He is here October 4th through 8th. In a theater near you. It'll be in 1,000 theaters across the country. Adore Him. He is here. When we come back, would you get into a little bit of the theology with me? Because I want to, I know we have many, many Protestant, skeptic, all kinds of listeners. Why do you Catholics put Jesus in a monstrance and sit there and look at him? We'll talk about that when we come back.
0: Good.
1: Filmmaker Don Johnson, our guest, right back with more on Catholic Answers Live.
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0: Welcome back, Catholic Answers Live. Some of you are thinking, doesn't Don Johnson have a book with Catholic Answers Press? Yes, he does. Twisted Unto Destruction. I have my copy here. I told Don before, I read it and then I put it back in the shrink wrap. So I don't want anyone to think.
1: Yeah, it's very, that very special. Yeah,
0: it's such a great book that I shrunk wrap it back. Twisted Unto Destruction, How Bible Alone Theology Made the World a Worse Place. Some stuff in here. Well, it's very, very different from the usual Catholic and Protestant debate. It's about what were the consequences of saying sola scriptura, Bible alone, and what the social consequences of that and others. So Twisted Unto Destruction is the book. Don Johnson, our guest, filmmaker, author, evangelist, and all of that, and now has a new film that he has written and directed and made with in association with a bunch of folks up in Orange County, or in the Orange Diocese.
1: Yeah. Spirit-filled hearts, a bunch of great people up there.
0: Yeah, and the Orange Diocese, man, a lot of great stuff comes out of that diocese. And another thing has come out of that diocese now, Adore Him. He is here, a movie about Eucharistic adoration, October 4th through 8th. You can see it all over the country. Look for it. Fathom Events. It'll tell you the time it's playing at your local theater. Do go and support the film early and often. And Don, I said I was going to ask you a theological question. You got the two master's degrees, so I'm going to ask you a theological question. So we get this call a lot, so I'm going to ask you. Jesus said, eat his body and drink his blood. Well, I get that. And even our Orthodox brothers and sisters will say to us, he didn't say, put him in a gold and glass monstrance and have hundreds of people come into the church and kneel down or sit down and just talk to him for an hour. So why do we do this? Why do we do this adoration thing that Catholics do?
1: It is a question I ask myself as a convert, and it's a question we put directly into the movie, by the way. I have one of our, one of the beautiful things just to explain again the film about having the narrative pieces in the film is that you can put the objections into the mouth of a fictional character. So we're not battling anybody, but I know people have these questions. So we do have a character in the movie who asks that very question. Like, I get that maybe he said, take and eat,
0: yeah,
1: right?
0: Right.
1: But we don't walk him through the streets.
0: Yep.
1: Okay. And so we do answer that. For me, it's a couple of... It comes down to the incarnation, and I think the whole thing comes down to the incarnation and the logical consequences of the incarnation. And this is another reason I wrote the movie the way I did. Let me just flip the question a little bit. Was it okay the night of the Nativity to go where baby Jesus was born and kneel down with the shepherds and the wise men who may, you know, probably weren't there yet, but whatever, and worship?
0: They are in my manger.
1: They're
0: in my
1: there,
0: manger
1: right?
0: scene.
1: They have to be.
0: Don't mess up my manger scene, Don.
1: Okay. We didn't have enough money for the wise men in our particular scene.
0: poor Mennonites didn't. The answer is yes.
1: Of course,
0: your question.
1: Of course,
0: yes,
1: right?
0: Kneel down
1: on
0: in the presence of the Lord.
1: We kneel down in the presence of the Lord, if that is God.
0: Yeah.
1: Regardless of whether it's a baby or a grown man, right? So if you were there in Nazareth or Bethany in 30 AD, is it proper to kneel down and worship before the Lord? And yeah, I mean, I think we get that. Like, if you met Jesus, would you not take Mary's example and worship? That's the question. Well, then logically, if what the Catholic Church says is true, that he continues this pattern of being incarnate at a particular place at a particular time, even putting himself again in a tabernacle or in a monstrance, is not the proper response to worship. And the church, right? Yeah. I mean, the church has... So even just like logically, like if that's God, then we worship. I mean, we kneel at Mass. Like, there's adoration in Mass, by the way, right? Like, they hold...
0: Oh, that's right.
1: I mean,
0: that's
1: hold
0: a good
1: up
0: point, Don.
1: They hold up the host. They hold up the Eucharist. Everybody kneels. Rightly so.
0: Yes.
1: Right? Well, if we teach, and we do, not we, I didn't make it up, but the Church teaches that it remains the Eucharist, right? Nothing changes about the host after. So if it is still the body, blood, soul, and divinity of Christ, if it is still God, whether it's in the tabernacle or in the monstrance, then what's the difference? I mean, should we not worship? And so historically, that's what has happened. There has been up and down. I studied the history a little bit too, just to, because I'll be honest, it wasn't like high on my radar before I went into this project, right?
0: Right.
1: The whole subject of adoration. And I do think that's, if, you know, for a lot of us, it's like, well, that's for super Catholics. It's a private, it's like a devotional thing. Like some people do it, some people don't. You know, you go to adoration, but realistically, we all live our lives as if God's with us all the time. But, right, you think about that a little bit, like, well, we go to church, though. Why do we go to church? It's the sacraments, is it not? I mean, bottom line, if
0: yes,
1: it's the sacraments. That's other reasons, of course, but if the sacraments aren't there, there's a lot less reason to go to church.
0: Right.
1: Well, if that's God, and if he's available in the tabernacle, in the chapel, in the monstrance, is there not benefit? Indeed, do we not need to go and spend some time in his presence? And so theologically, that was my, I even have a character actually played by my son, as it turns out.
0: I didn't know that.
1: I don't know if you knew this, but my son's acting main.
0: Was he the guy that left the Protestant side and became Catholic?
1: Yeah.
0: Ah, that guy was your son,
1: that
0: huh?
1: Was, yeah.
0: Good job. He did a good job.
1: Everybody did a great job. There's some really fantastic performances. But he even says at some point, his line is, isn't that not? Is that not the mystery of the incarnation itself? Like, because there's this dispute about, well, should we really worship? I'm like, well, if we should worship Jesus, and if that's Jesus, then yes, we should definitely come in the presence of the Blessed

0: sacrament and worship. Indeed, it's probably what we're made for.
1: Yeah, yeah. And so then you did the written scenes. There's that narrative arc that the whole thing has. And I was excited after the movie to get to say to you, you did it, Don. I don't want to say I doubted you, but I was like, there's a story to tell here? Like, what's the story going
0: to
1: be?
0: It's one of the reasons we come on these radio shows, you know, yeah. To tell people, like, no, it's not as boring as it sounds.
1: No, it's not boring at all.
0: Yeah, yeah.
1: No.
0: The topic is, yeah.
1: But then you go to the interview part where you're modern day talking with people and their experiences. What did you, like, some of them are astonishing. Some of them are just filled with, you just go, I mean, you're filled with wonder when you hear what people say.
0: We talk to so many amazing people, and not just like scholars, you know, some amazing people who sort of filled in some of that knowledge. And it's all in the form of narrative. Even when they're teaching, by the way, it's all in the form of their personal experience. But some of the stories of encounters, which really encouraged me about the whole project, like, no, people do run into the presence of the Lord in the Blessed Sacrament, and their lives are forever changed, yeah. Like, from that moment. So we've got everything from, like, you know, I was 13 years old and depressed, and
1: yeah, that,
0: my mom that, had passed,
1: I remember
0: and
1: that. Yeah.
0: Jesus just transformed me. A lot of young people. There's a real strong emphasis in the film on what Jesus is doing among the young people, especially through the Eucharist. So we talked to some great people at Damascus camps, Life Teen. A lot of people at Life Teen shared with us all over America. We went over to Europe, talked to people in Spain, and this, it's again and again like, oh, I was walking by the church, and something drew me in. I don't know what it was.
1: I
0: don't know what it was, you know. I didn't even know what to call it. We talked to some folks who, you know, strong evangelicals upbringing like myself, you know, and they're like, I like to worship Jesus. I was meeting all of these Catholics, and it seemed like they might be Christian. What should I make of this? Showed up at a church, and I didn't even know what to call it. One of the interviewees said, but they were walking down, and all I knew is that Jesus was in front of me.
1: Yeah.
0: And
1: right.
0: I just fell. Like, you, again and again, we talked to Father Chris Aylar. I love his story because he's driving down the street.
1: I know. That's the funniest. That actually got a laugh.
0: He got a laugh
1: in
0: the theater. Like, he's driving down the street, and his power steering goes out, and it turned directly into the parking lot of the local Catholic church.
1: And
0: at the time when the only door open, like,
1: yeah,
0: there's actually much more to his story. It's fantastic, but there was like four doors, and the only one open was to the Adoration Chapel.
1: Yeah,
0: and he knew from that point, like, now he's a priest.
1: I was impressed with some of the priests who, I think, young priests in their priesthood, they didn't get it that adoration was part of their, they were trying to do it all themselves, and then learned, no, it's the Lord doing this work. Make the Lord available to people.
0: We heard that story again and again. Father John Ricardo plays a
1: beautiful
0: major
1: stuff.
0: Role in the film.
1: Yeah.
0: So I love that guy. And he tells a great story about early on, you know, he's doing his best to pray for people and have, you know, devotional, prayerful type masses and prayer times. And then God just spoke to him, like, just put me out.
1: Yeah.
0: Just put me out.
1: You're killing yourself. I'm here. Yeah. I'm here. Like, that's what I got out. I was like, just put me out there. I'll talk to the people. I know how to do this. It was beautiful, beautiful. All right, we'll continue the conversation. I do want to remind people that this is October 4th through 8th. It'll be in a theater near you because it's in 1,000 theaters around the country. Adore him. He is here. Check Fathom Events. Right back with more with the filmmaker, Don Johnson, on Catholic Answers Live.
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4: She is honored by the Church as a saint, mystic, and the first female Doctor of the Church.
5: Matthew Bunsen and the Doctors of the Church.
4: St. Teresa of Avila overcame intense opposition to found the Discalced Carmelites with St. John of the Cross, but she is best known for her mystical theology, especially her work, The Interior Castle, A Guide to Deep Union with God.
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0: 68, it says, "Let God arise. Let his foes be scattered. Let those who hate him flee from his presence." So again, I love David here, because David was a very successful military leader. And so some of his Psalms, particularly some of the Psalms in this section of book two, are more militaristic. He uses more of his background as a soldier in describing how God comes in and intervenes in our lives. So let his foes be scattered. Let those who hate him flee from his presence.
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4: Welcome back. Catholic Answers Live. Don Johnson has made some wonderful films over the years. Unprotected, man. That thing hit me hard. I remember watching that one in the theater, I think, with one of the early groups that saw it.
5: Yeah.
4: And that one, that hit hard. But Convinced was the first one. This was when you were doing all movies that end in ED words. Convinced, Unprotected, Disconnected. But now Don has a film called Adore Him. He is here. And you do get to the end of this arc feeling he is here.
5: Yeah.
4: I think that you did that. Like that... That is what you accomplished in this movie, is a sense of he is here. And, you know, but how do you deal with not creating an expectation, a cinematic expectation that, because not every Eucharistic encounter with Jesus is a cinematic encounter. Do you see what I'm saying? Like,
5: yeah.
4: Like, how do you feel about that as a filmmaker? Not like... Adoration a lot of times is just sit there, don't you know, it's, and I know some people dealt with that in the movie, but
5: yeah, we did. I mean, I do, right, as a movie maker, you want to, like, this is a special occasion, you're showing up, you're paying your money, and
4: yeah, right,
5: it should be a good experience. We try to provide that for you,
4: right?
5: And there's, you know, there's rules to it, but we do address that. Chris Stefanik does a fantastic job in the film. I think of trying to actually several. He explains it.
4: He's your strong explainer in the movie.
5: He's
4: like
5: a really
4: he keeps
5: good
4: giving
5: explainer.
4: It into putting it into a context where you go, oh, I get it.
5: I mean, Chris
4: he talks
5: is,
4: about looking for his kid.
5: Oh,
4: oh my
5: that's,
4: Lord.
5: Oh. Can't give that one away. That's
4: no,
5: a,
4: I won't
5: rip
4: give it
5: your
4: away.
5: Heart out.
4: No,
5: yeah,
4: that's right. What is it? What they say? Spoiler alert. No spoiler alerts.
5: No, he does a fantastic job. He's just so good.
4: Yeah, he is.
5: But he, at one point, he's like, "Yeah, sometimes you just show up." And we did have a people. In fact, a young lady. I remember. She's like, "I just show up. I'm a mess. I know I'm full of sin. There's no magic experience. You know, you're just there, and God's just there." And
4: yeah.
5: That's what you get, you know. And sometimes it's like, yeah, you're not going expecting that miraculous. No, that's not true. There's always a miracle, I think, in the sense that God's, we address that in the film too, like the radiation of God's presence will have an effect, whether you feel it or not at that time.
4: That's right, right, yeah.
5: Yeah, so yeah. We talk, in fact, they do it, several priests and some other great people in the film talk about just sitting in the presence, you get a suntan. Regardless of what happens, it's transformational just being there, just being in the presence. So you don't necessarily go looking for that, you know, emotional high every time. Sometimes you're going to get that, and
4: mm-hmm.
5: we try to, you
4: mm-hmm.
5: know, again, as a filmmaker, you're trying to just emphasize. Listen, I'm not just writing stories here. These are real people, you know, within the last few years that have absolutely had their life transformed by being in the presence of the Eucharist, where, you know, they were at their end and God came and said, "I am here. I love you."
4: Yeah.
5: We have whole ministries based on that premise. You know, I've talked about Damascus. I talked about Life Team. They're based on the premise that we just give them the Lord. We put them in the presence of the Lord. Obviously, we have a lot of fun and stuff too, but you put them in the presence of the Lord and good things happen. I talked to Father Ilo up in San Francisco. We have several places where we tried to go to places where you wouldn't necessarily expect that God's doing great things in the population. We went to San Francisco.
4: Think of San Francisco as like a holy place?
5: You know,
4: really?
5: Well, what's fantastic
4: What are you
5: about,
4: saying, Don?
5: The what's fantastic about Father Ilo up in San Francisco, we didn't even get his whole story in the movie because we had so I literally talked to like 90 people. That he had the same thing. He's gone to several parishes, and he's like, you get adoration, put the Eucharist out, open up the doors.
4: Yep.
5: Open up the doors, put Jesus out. Good things happen, right?
4: Yeah.
5: And that's the basis of what we're doing. We went to Chicago. Great story out of Vienna, Austria, which has like a less than 1% church going. Like the Christianity has just pummeled.
4: That's the one where they made the like the church storefront into
5: a
4: church.
5: Father George in Vienna, we had just a fantastic time with that guy. And his story is he wanted some place in Vienna where he could have the Blessed Sacrament exposed to the street, right? So if you walk by, you can see it.
4: Yeah.
5: And this was very difficult. And so we really emphasized the story. And you go there now, his ministry is thriving. It's just, you're right downtown Vienna. And it's like this old hotel that he's transformed into a new hotel / church. And you look at who's coming to adoration. He's got 24/7 adoration now, by the way, which he didn't have at the time that we interviewed. And it's just full of young people. They're coming in.
4: Right.
5: The young European youth are coming in. In Spain, 300 parishes are now doing Life Teen, and it's transforming the youth of Spain. I mean, you don't necessarily hear that. But what we just saw, we were talking about before the show, the Pope in France, like, people are pouring out.
4: Wild, yeah.
5: So God is on the move, and it is, at its root, I think, his presence is going to be driving this thing.
4: It's interesting for us. And maybe it is for you too, because but here, you know, we're like an intellectual apostolate, which is not a brag. It's just what we do is talk and write and try to convince people or help people over obstacles. So that's an intellectual apostolate. But, and then there's charitable apostolates and then, you know, artistic apostolates like yours. But the truth is we all are, we're like weak sauce compared to Christ in the Eucharist. We really are. And so what we're trying, and I do appreciate this very much about this movie, is get people to Jesus, let Jesus work. That doesn't mean that it's magical, and we don't want to act like it's magic, but if he really is there, he really does love every soul that comes to him. We need to help souls get in front of him.
5: Yeah. And listen, the intellectual part, and well, I don't know what we'd call that, the experiential part or more of a emotional, but they're not mutually exclusive, right? Like you look what I tried to do in the film was, in fact, I read a review just yesterday. They're like, hey, enjoyed the movie immensely. If you're not Catholic, realize that not only is it a presentation of Catholic beliefs, but it is a defense. It is an explanation.
4: Oh, somebody wrote that in a review?
5: Yeah, in a review. Oh. Like, they're not just saying this is what we believe, but it's why we believe it. Right? Like, which is what we do at Catholic Answers, right? Like, this is why we believe this stuff. It is an intellectual defense. And I think that just gives the emotional part, the experiential part, so much more weight when you walk out of the theater like, I really feel something, but you know what? I think maybe I learned something too.
4: Well, that's true. I did. Yeah. Especially the way you connected the presence of God. It made me think the whole salvation history is all comes down to God wants to dwell with his people. That's kind of how I came out of there feeling like this. I have this like organizing principle now to look at the whole arc of salvation, and adoration then is not some extra thing we do, that it's about that God dwells with his people. He's here available to us.
5: Yeah. I tried to, I don't remember if I got this explicitly said, but hopefully it's implied, like this was God's plan from the beginning. It's not like a, you know, devotional practice that's come lately. Like we just made that up. We just added it now. Like, no, from the beginning, God has wanted to dwell with his people, not in a far, like a mystical sense, but walk with them in the garden.
4: Yeah. Right.
5: Be with them in the tabernacle, be with them in the temple, as they're walking across the wilderness, inhabit the same tent of their body as they do. Jesus walks with us. Again, they didn't stop that. Chris does a nice job in the movie. Like, we did not stop. We didn't become Gnostic after.
4: Yeah.
5: God did not become Gnostic
4: after
5: the incarnation when Jesus came. He still dwells with us in time and space, in a particular spot, at your church.

0: In the chapel, in the Eucharist. So this has always been the plan. And if I do think that just adds so much to, the call, like, please come to adoration. Yeah,
1: Do
0: like,
1: you,
0: what?
1: do,
0: No, because that's the point of life.
1: it does seem to me we're hearing, like you talked about some of the evidence we see for a kind of resurgence. One of the places you really see it is weirdly at places like I can't remember, I think it's Texas Tech or Texas A&M
0: Yeah, A&M's thriving. Yeah.
1: or Ohio State or these big secular universities. And a lot of what's going on is it is all around the Eucharist. It's these priests and the other campus ministers who work with these priests in these places. They draw people to the Eucharist. They're not just they're not just trying to kind of abstractly evangelize. They're drawing people to the Eucharist, and it does seem to me that there's something kind of modern about this. Like, I don't know how much you did the history of adoration, but it feels to me like modern people need this more than medieval people needed it or ancient people. Like, we have a special need for this.
0: Yeah, well, you look at the culture that we've become,
1: Yeah, I
0: and
1: guess
0: it
1: so.
0: is very disconnected from the material,
1: Right.
0: right? We have become pretty Gnostic. I talk about this in the film about, well, both, but in the last film I did about transgenderism, we got into a little history and philosophy about how is it that you would ever possibly say, I don't belong in my body?
1: I
0: Like,
1: know,
0: right?
1: I
0: Well,
1: know.
0: there's a philosophy there
1: Yeah.
0: about reality and the nature of reality, and that my identity comes from something else other than this. What is the technical term for what we are? We're hylomorphic beings, I think, is what it is, right? Like we're a body and
1: I
0: soul
1: say it all the
0: together.
1: time.
0: Yeah,
1: Man,
0: right?
1: I'm
0: Like,
1: feeling hylomorphic
0: yeah,
1: today.
0: we our body and
1: Yeah.
0: soul together. We're not just soul, we're not just body.
1: Right.
0: And to find our identity on screens or just whatever we call ourselves, I'm going to reinvent myself today. Like, people are getting real tired of that because it's very empty.
1: Yeah.
0: And the Catholic Church comes in, I think, most strongly among any institution on earth and says, that's not what you are.
1: That's not what you are.
0: That's not
1: Right.
0: what you are.
1: Yeah.
0: Okay? Your identity is not this ethereal thing. It's not whatever you want it to be.
1: Yeah.
0: Okay? You are created and loved by God Himself, and you were meant to spend time in His presence. That's the whole point of life. Like, the meaning of life is love, and love is all about two people being together in the same time and space. Like, it can't
1: Yeah.
0: happen. It can't happen without that. And guess what? We have that here. Like, this is what we're at. This is what, and we didn't make it up, right? This has been 2,000 years. It's a very appealing message
1: Yeah.
0: to young people. I work with a lot of young people, and it is tough out there, Si. It is
1: I know
0: a
1: it's brutal.
0: hard,
1: Yeah.
0: hard time to be a young person. And when they are told, no, it's not up to you to be dependent on how many likes you have or to change your looks or put on the filter like that, no. Just come and be loved by Jesus.
1: Yeah.
0: Dan DeMattei, the head of Damascus Camps, and some of the people at Damascus, I mean, at Life Team also, they shared with us again and again, like, the kids come and they just tell them, like, listen, just sit, just be here and listen. And what do the kids say? I heard God tell me I am loved. Like, I
1: I was
0: love you.
1: stunned by that. Yeah.
0: Again and again, like,
1: Right.
0: I love you. You were made for me. Well, yeah, that's appealing.
1: That's a great point, Don.
0: Like,
1: Yeah.
0: yeah, of course that's appealing.
1: Yeah.
0: We talked to some kids from A&M. Like, yeah, the young people, we have a tremendous opportunity
1: Yeah.
0: for. And sometimes, I mean, again, I've got another project in the works, kind of overlapping with this one, where we talked to leaders, what's working, what's not, all these people coming in, and it is. Listen, high view of the Eucharist, high view, like put adoration, like and adoration implies a high view of the Eucharist, right? Like this is not,
1: Right, that's
0: that's
1: right, yeah.
0: right. This is not just a symbol. This is
1: No.
0: God Himself. We, of
1: You
0: course,
1: better not adore a
0: right?
1: symbol.
0: Well,
1: Yeah,
0: exactly, right? That's
1: right.
0: idolatry. So we can't be kneeling before a symbol.
1: Right.
0: Has to be God. So it implies a high view of the Eucharist. Well, those are the groups that are growing. It's not like, oh, we're going to, you know, appeal to the culture and have more fun and games. And listen, hey, I have your fun games and stuff at youth group or whatever. But bottom line, I mean, these kids are going to Damascus Camp, and at the

0: end of the camp or at the end of a focus conference, right, at the end of SEEK, they do surveys. Like, what was the best part of camp? What was the best part of this conference? And it's not the speakers. It's not the zip line or whatever. It's the Eucharist.
1: Isn't that wonderful? And these are little kids.
0: Little kids. Right. Yeah, we talked to some young kids.
1: Yeah.
0: So, yeah, that's where, you know, the future is, I think.
1: Yeah. Well, you know what you made me think of while you were saying that, Don, is that we can tell people that they're loved, but that's not the same as hearing from the Lord himself, I love you. Like, that's the life transforming. And so we do have to tell people, God loves you, God loves you, God loves you. But what makes the Christian hope come alive in us is when, in whatever way it happens, because, you know, it's sometimes extremely subtle. Sometimes it's like, literally, I heard the voice of God. But the Christian must know themselves to be the beloved of God. You can't just know it in theory, or your Christianity is not going to last. It's not going to have. It's not full. It's a kind of empty. And that's, I think, what struck me about the movie is how many people said, maybe it's the first time they went to adoration. Maybe it's the day they walked in. Or maybe it's, I went to adoration for 10 years, you know, and I was telling God, I'm tired of this. And then, you know, so I'm not going to promise that the first day you walk in right. that you, it's not about, you know, your timing. It's about God's timing. But what it is about is God wants everybody to hear, I love you. Yeah. Not you are in some abstract way loved, but I, God, your God, I love you.
0: And you think about what happens experientially when they enter the presence of Jesus in the Blessed Sacrament, and that's when it happens,
1: yeah.
0: right? Like, listen, I hope we've all had experiences outside where we feel the love of God, but there's something special and just verifying about, no, it was when I went in front of Jesus.
1: Yes.
0: We talked to a couple of the young girls who were giving testimony. They were in a really tough spot. Like, I hate God right now. I don't want this. I'm closing my eyes. The one girl, Sienna, love her story. She's like, I absolutely refused.
1: I won't even look up.
0: I won't look up. I don't want to do this. And she just heard a voice, just so gentle and authoritative, she said, that she just had to. It was so kind and yet so authoritative. She had to look up. And she looked up, and they do this at camp sometimes, personal veneration, they call it. And there was the priest, like, right in front of her. And Jesus, we actually got a picture of it.
1: Holding the monstrance right in front of her face.
0: And she was overwhelmed. Every bit of depression and anxiety and suicidal ideation, she says, like, flew out of her, like those old cartoons when they get hit by the train. That's what she described it in the bonus content. Yeah, she's like, it just flew out of me. And she even explains it, like, very intellectually, which is nice. She's like, well, what am I supposed to conclude about that? Like, that had to be God.
1: Yep, right.
0: Right? Like, that's the sacrament. So that had to be God.
1: Yep.
0: And it's, you know, it's amazing.
1: And it's a wonderful thing in this film is to just, the kind of mass of testimony makes you think this is happening every day now. And this is not a story about what happened to St. Teresa of Avila or St. Norbert or even Mary, the mother of Jesus, or Moses. This is every day. This is happening now. I really do want people to go see the movie. I hope you will go see it, enjoy it. I loved it. It's called Adore Him. He is here. October 4th through 8th, it'll be in 1,000 theaters around the country. Adore Him. He is here. Look for it at Fathom Events. We'll come right back. I got some more questions for the filmmaker, Don Johnson, right after this on Catholic Answers Live.
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1: Welcome back. Catholic Answers Live. There's a new movie coming out just days from now, October 4th through 8th. I hope you will get out to see it. If you're in Southern California, there's an extra reason to go see it. They have air conditioning in these theaters. Have you heard? It's going to be so hot.
0: Yeah.
1: It's going to be 100 near my house, and I live near the beach.
0: Yep.
1: That's crazy. It's going to be hot here. So go see Adore Him, an hour and 58 minutes of air conditioning, and Jesus, Adore Him. He is here. Fathom Events is where you go. It's in 1,000 theaters all around the country, so you can find one near you. And we're speaking with the man who wrote and directed the film, did a beautiful job on it. I got to see it. You didn't know I was coming.
0: I didn't.
1: Night.
0: It was so great.
1: Yeah. Was it? Was
0: up.
1: It, Don? You didn't look like it was.
0: Oh,
1: you had
0: man,
1: a look on
0: I
1: your
0: love...
1: face like, oh, my, I cannot lose this
0: you
1: guy.
0: You know, yeah. I ran around the corner when I saw you. And
1: oh,
0: you like,
1: great. You're here. I'm so happy you came to my movie. But what a beautiful movie it is. And I was just telling you during the break, after I saw the movie, I kept thinking about Father John Ricardo, the story that he told about how hard he was working. And in a great way, he was being a good priest. Like, I was hearing him and I was thinking, this guy's a really good priest. Like, he's been a great priest from day one. His priority was to pray with the people and for the people. And so he's spending hours after Mass praying with people, praying for people. And then at some point, they decide, well, let's do some adoration. And he has really a mystical experience of the Lord. Like, John, just put me out there. I'll all this stuff that you're doing, all this work you're doing, I can get this work done better than you can.
0: Yeah. And it's not, I resonate with Father John and with several of the people in the movie, because I myself am pretty task oriented. I'm not a guy who likes to, I mean, I too live fairly close to the beach, and I don't go down there and just sit very often. I'll be honest. It's just hard for me to.
1: I enjoy. I need to pick up some trash while I'm down here.
0: Like,
1: I can't just sit.
0: I like to get work done. I do. It's relaxing for me to get stuff done off my. But what we see in the Gospels, and this is something else I tried to, a little stuff I tried to sneak in that when you think about the story later, you think, oh, why, you know, why was that in there? So, for example, we have this marketplace in Bethany scene where the young lady who just sort of is representative of people who are hurting comes in and has an encounter. You'll have to watch the movie to see it, but she runs into Mary of Bethany, right? The worshiper.
1: Yeah.
0: And Mary's there, but Mary is there with a cousin of hers, a fictional cousin,
1: who's
0: Benjamin.
1: Who's a Debbie Downer, this guy.
0: Well, but he's kind of me, honestly. And, well, not necessarily me, but...
1: Well, that's funny, because that's how I think of you, Doug.
0: This Debbie Downer guy.
1: Yeah.
0: And she runs into, well, you know what, I won't tell. There's another guy there who watched the movie. There's a couple other characters that show up. Anyway, the one guy, though, he's like, because she runs into Jesus, has this encounter, asks Mary of Bethany, who is he? She's like, the Messiah. And then the fictional character, our boy Benjamin, is like, no, that's not the Messiah. And here's how I know it's not the Messiah, because he's not overthrowing the Romans. He's not, we need to get to work, okay? We need to change this culture. We need to do some stuff here that actually is productive. And that guy just wants worship, it looks like. Like, I get that he's doing miracles, doing magic tricks or whatever, but I need the Romans off. I need to be, asked him to come. She's like, well, he's coming over to my house tonight. You're going to come? He's like, no, I got stuff to do. Okay.
1: Yeah.
0: And I do think in the culture, whether it's, politics or

0: programs or whatever it is, like, we really want to get stuff done. We need a program. We need a system. We need some bullet points. And I'm there with you. Like, yes, I have my checklist. I have my strategy. We're going to do this, and it's going to accomplish this. And I love that stuff. But at some point, Jesus says, just be still and know that I am God.
1: Right.
0: Just still. And that was the whole, like, Mary and Martha, right? That's the whole thing. Like, yeah. Martha's busy. Nothing wrong with being busy. Nothing wrong with serving Jesus.
1: No.
0: Right? But the better part, at some time, the better part is to sit and just chill. Just be still.
1: Yeah.
0: And know that I'm God. And so that was what I was trying to bring out. Like, in the same way as I hope people resonate with the young lady at the beginning who's wondering, why are we still chasing money out here? You know, we're going to die in the desert out here chasing money. You know, like, at the same time, they maybe resonate with Benjamin, like, I've been out here working my butt off, trying to get something done to change this culture, because we all know it needs changed. Like, at some point, and this is where Father John, Father Ilo, Father, all of the rest of them, they come in and say, you know what, if we focus on worship first, the rest falls into place. Like, stuff gets done, you know, whether it's Chicago, Vienna, Mexico, we were down in Mexico, everywhere. Like, if we focus on worship, then the stuff will get done. In fact, Mark Hart gives us an example of what happens at Life Team. They have a holy hour, like, their staff has to take a holy hour. And he's like, you know, when they sign up voluntarily for an extra holy hour, he's like, extra stuff gets done. Like, it's not like your to-do list goes away. God makes the time. And so it is an important point. Father John Ricardo, yeah, he really made that well. Like, just put me out. And it's not like Father John's not working either, right? Like, he's got an amazing ministry.
1: Right.
0: But it starts with worship.
1: And it does give you a sense of that there is a kind of a trap in the modern world of busyness.
0: Yeah.
1: And we're invited out of that trap by the Lord.
0: Yeah.
1: Don Johnson's been our guest. Go see his movie, will you? It's a really fine movie. It's called Adore Him, He is Here. And it's in 1,000 theaters starting in just a few days here on October 4th through 8th. It'll be out there. Get your tickets. Go see it. Support these good Catholic movies, and we'll get more good Catholic movies. That's how that works. At least I think that's how that works.
0: That's how it works. That's exactly how it works.
1: And this is number 4 for you. Yep. Number 4 movie and number 5 in the works. I haven't been in any of them, but whatever. Don, you know what?
0: Maybe keep going.
1: You're doing great, Don. They've been fine.
0: That's why they're so good, Si. That's why they're so good.
1: Adore Him. He is here. Check it out at Fathom Events. We'll be right back with more Catholic Answers Live.
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3: Jesus wants to cultivate our lives like a vineyard so that we'll flourish. Yet we often prefer to give in to worldly anxiety instead of trusting in His tender care. What will it take for us to trust Him more so as to produce good fruit for the kingdom? 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In this Sunday's Gospel, Jesus returns to the Old Testament symbol of Israel as God's vineyard to teach about life in the church, the kingdom of God. And that's how the symbolism and meaning of this Sunday's first reading and psalm are easily understood. God is the owner, and the house of Israel is the vineyard. A cherished vine, Israel was plucked from Egypt and transplanted in a fertile land, especially spaded and prepared by the Lord, hedged about by the city walls of Jerusalem, watched over by the towering temple. But the vineyard produced no good grapes for the wine, a symbol for the holy lives God wanted for His people. So the Lord allowed His vineyard to be overrun by foreign invaders, as Isaiah foresees in this Sunday's first reading. Jesus picks up the story where Isaiah leaves off, even using Isaiah's words to describe the vineyard's winepress, hedge, and watchtower. Israel's religious leaders, the tenants in the parable, have learned nothing from Isaiah or Israel's past. Instead of producing good fruit through repentance and humility, they've killed the owner's servants, the prophets sent to gather the harvest of faithful souls. In a dark foreshadowing of His own

0: crucifixion outside Jerusalem. Jesus says the tenants' final outrage will be to seize the owner's son and to kill him outside the vineyard walls. For this, the vineyard, which Jesus calls the kingdom of God, will be taken away and given to new tenants, faithful people who will make up the church and produce good fruit. We are each a vine in the Lord's vineyard, grafting onto the true vine of Christ, called to bear fruits of righteousness in Him and to be the first fruits of a new creation. We need to take care that we don't let ourselves become overgrown with the thorns and briars of worldly anxiety. As this Sunday's epistle advises, we need to fill our hearts and minds with holy intention and virtuous deeds, rejoicing always that the Lord is near. This is Scott Hahn for Breaking the Bread.
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6: The Rosary is a prayer of quiet and contemplation. The Rosary asks us to spend time with Mary, just thinking about Jesus, learning to love Him as she loves Him. When we pray the Rosary, we join Mary in turning our eyes to Jesus, remembering the mysteries of His life. 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During this month of the Rosary, let us renew our devotion to Mary and to the Rosary, trying to pray one every day.
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0: Welcome back, Catholic Answers Live. I do hope we give both sides their chance. We're not trying to just be jerks about it, but we are, we are pro-life. We don't lie about that. We let you know who you're going to end up talking to. But if you're pro-choice and you're willing to hash it out with us, we love it when you call 888-318-7884. Kathy is in Missouri. Kathy, thank you so much for your call. Why are you pro-choice?
1: Well, actually, I had a point to make for, is it Emily?
0: Emily, yes.
2: Yes.
1: Yeah. Emily, I just had some concerns about the other side of your slippery slope argument when you were talking about the infant. The other side of that slippery slope, having lost a lot of people I love to Alzheimer's, is that we are developing the medical advances to keep people breathing almost indefinitely while they're suffering or while they're... and otherwise completely gone, while the families are going through just relentless grief, financial destruction. And so the other side of the slippery slope is someone like that infant you were talking about a generation ago wouldn't have survived.
0: I see what you're saying.
1: Weeks or days after her... that other advance is the other side of the slippery slope, that we can keep people enduring for a very long time, but not with any quality of life, and often with a great deal of suffering, with no possible hope of anything better. And so we have to consider that side of the slippery slope as well, because they balance each other out.
0: Can I ask you, I just want to summarize it, if I'm getting this right, this is a very helpful point, that it's technology that has put us in many of these situations.
1: I think so.
0: Is that what you're getting at, Kathy? Okay, Emily, take it.
1: And again, I'm coming from the other side of the life spectrum.
0: You're a pro-choice person.
1: I am for a lot of reasons. But in that case, I can see that... At any stage of life, keeping people breathing indefinitely when it's only causing them suffering, there's no hope of recovery, there's no hope of quality of life. And we have to consider in this country with the family being completely financially destroyed.
0: Thank you, Kathy. Emily?
2: Yes.
0: Go ahead.
2: Yes, Kathy, I really appreciate you calling. This is a really great question. So I want to make a distinction between using extraordinary measures for care and directly and intentionally ending somebody's life who otherwise would not have died without the assistance of kind of extraordinary invasive technology. So the two-year-old child that we were discussing, he had cerebral palsy, had some sort of potentially visual impairment, also suffered from epileptic spasm syndrome, which was a severe form of epilepsy. So from my understanding, none of those things were like, you know, he similar to like when you have a vegetative state, somebody needs the help of, you know, a ventilator and other invasive forms of technology in order to keep him alive. And so this is why his parents went down the pathway of getting him euthanized, because it wasn't a case of, well, if we just kind of remove this extraordinary care, he's going to pass away anyway. This didn't seem to be the case. But when it comes to situations like that, for example, you know, you have an older family member who gets sick and suddenly they're on a ventilator and they need that in order to keep breathing, and they don't have sort of any conscious awareness. The doctors have said that their brain is dead, so to speak. They have no sort of brain activity going on at all, and the likelihood that they will ever recover that activity is zero. Removing care in that situation because of this burden on the family, whether it's, you know, financial, emotional, or just for the sake of the patient, that this patient is hooked up to these machines that are painful and they aren't consciously aware or kind of able to really to do anything, and so letting them pass away would be better for them. That is very different than, well, this person is using this equipment and they could still stay alive if we removed it, but you know what, we're just going to you know, stab them. I mean, this is graphic, but like stab them in their hospital bed to kill their, to kill them. Those two are very different scenarios. Does that make sense?
0: Oh, hang on. I hit the hold button and I forgot what line I'm going to. Actually, no, I didn't. It wasn't me. It was Kathy. Kathy didn't stay on the line. So I apologize for that.
2: Oh.
0: I don't think that was us. We're not trying to get rid of callers. I promise you. I'm going to go. I'm going to get you on the line with Marco, though. OK, because I want to get as many on as I can with you. Kathy, I'm sorry if that was us. I apologize. Marco. Listening on Apple Music. I didn't even know you could do that. Marco, why yes. are you pro-choice?
3: Well, thank you so much for having me on the show and for
0: sure.
3: this call.
0: Yeah.
3: First off, I am a Christian. I'm a Catholic. I just came to Christ.
0: Mm-hmm. Praise God.
3: This year, April 17th of 2026. But I do believe that we have that free will, that free choice from Lord God. I don't think it's our purpose mm-hmm. to force people to do something that they don't want, especially in a place where there are not many programs where we can help that family, that woman that doesn't have the resources to take care of a child. In this case, if you take away their choice, you take away that choice of not having the kid, then you're going to put a child in a world where they're going to struggle. So for me, I think that mm-hmm. choice is an option for them. I'm not a woman, but I mm-hmm. think if I were a woman, coming from a woman's standpoint, because I have my wife, if she didn't want to keep it, you know, it's up to her, but I need to know that's why, right? I think if we're trying to hold people accountable and responsible, we're not all Christians. And I think that's a good starting point into preaching and praying for those that need those resources and start a program for them to help them. That would be so Christian-like.
0: Yeah.
3: That would be something like Lord Jesus Christ would do instead of trying to force people to avoid or to prevent or to force them to not do something that they want to do. They have no other option.
0: Marco, I got to let Emily answer because I only have a minute left. But so let me do that. And I'm sorry that we have to go quick on this call. I apologize, Marco.
2: Yeah, Marco, praise God that you joined the church. That's wonderful. Or you're pursuing your faith. I will say, I was going to ask you, you know, if we had more time, would you say the same thing that we should respect people's choices, for example, to kill their newborn babies? Because that same argument that you just gave applies to newborn babies as well. Oh, maybe the household they're growing up wouldn't be good. Maybe the mother wouldn't want them. Of course, hopefully, I'm gonna just assume that you are a reasonable person. You would say, no, of course, we shouldn't allow people by their free choice to kill innocent newborn babies. And so then my question to you would be, well, how is that substantially different than the baby when it's inside of the woman? We're not telling women and forcing them to kind of take away their rights or forcing them into a decision. What we're saying is you don't have the right to kill an innocent human being the way you wouldn't have that right to kill a newborn baby. That same baby that is born was the same baby in the womb. So that's why we shouldn't allow people, even with their free choice, to make such a horrible decision.
0: I'll tell you what, Marco, if you call back in one of our upcoming shows in the next few days, I'll get you right to the top because it was a great call, but we just ran out of time. And I apologize for that. Emily Dineny is our social media, one of our two social media apologists, helping people around the world find out the truth about Jesus and his church by the use of social media. You do a great job, Emily. Thanks for doing this hour with us.
2: Thanks so much for having me on, Si.
0: That'll do it. We'll come back and do it again tomorrow, God willing, right here on Catholic Answers Live.
4: We're all dying. The Romans and Epicureans throughout history drowned that reality with their wine. Buddhists embrace it with the notion that we have to let go of our sense of self now, which is mere illusion anyway. Atheists try not to think about it too hard. But Christianity is the ultimate defiance. We make peace with death because we can look it in the eye and say, we win. We have a God who rose from the dead and promised us life everlasting. Death's days are numbered. Sure, we still have the pain of death to deal with. We still have to feel the sadness of loss. But all that is anchored in the hope of the resurrection. The faith that death isn't a period, but a comma. And the knowledge that we don't face death alone. We have a God who went before us. And we have loved ones who went before us and who are alive and well, just on the other side of the finish line, cheering us on. This is Chris Stefanik from RealLifeCatholic.com on EWTN Radio.
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10: The best way to pray is simply to open our minds and our hearts to God, to allow His presence to begin to fill us, to restore us, to refresh us, to make us new. 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In that way, we delight in prayer and God Himself delights in us.
11: This is Father Shannon Bouquet, President of Human Life International. In the name of the Father, and of the Son, and of the Holy Spirit. Heavenly Father, gracious God, help us to defend human life. Help us to serve life at every stage, from its natural beginning to its natural end. Help us to help others to appreciate the beauty of human life, to respect it at each stage. Help us also, Father, to bring wisdom to a world that has become deaf, sometimes even mute to the dignity of human life. Help us in our role with our leaders, legislators, those in any public office, to defend life. Help us to encourage them, to help others to see through law, through policy, and through every other means that life is to be protected. We ask all this in the name of Jesus Christ our Lord. Amen. In the name of the Father, and of the Son, and of the Holy Spirit. Amen.
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Attention to the Blessed's life and legacy, but many were unaware of his warnings about the demonic and the power of Satan. Father Dave Tomaszewski will share his findings and his new book. And a terror threat in the air was thwarted this week, along with a suspected terror plot targeting a U.S. airbase. Is there a dangerous pattern developing? Dr. Waleed Fares joins us with analysis the world over. Begins right now.

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1: A warm welcome to all of you joining us in the United States and the world over as we celebrate our 30th year. We've got a great show for you this evening. If you'd like to comment, send me an X post. I'm at Raymond Arroyo and always at Arroyo Grande Show on YouTube. Xi Jinping came to Washington last week, and the pageantry was spectacular. But what did America actually get out of the visit? Was Jimmy Lai or human rights even mentioned? And earlier in September, isolationist North Korea quietly opened a road bridge to Russia, while a similar project connecting to China nears completion. Here with analysis, I'm joined by foreign policy Asian affairs expert and senior fellow at the Gladstone Institute, Gordon Chang. Gordon, thanks for being here. The Xi-Trump summit took place over 3 days. There was a state dinner. The biggest announcement was the two-month extension of the trade truce, now running to January 10th. Beijing says there was an eight-point consensus, a $30 billion tariff cut and trade council, a dialogue on AI. But Gordon, what was actually achieved here, to your eye?
2: You know, very little. Now, of course, with these summits, you don't know really until months and sometimes years afterwards. But there are a couple things that are really troubling. First of all, there was no joint statement afterwards. And then if you look at the readouts from Beijing and Washington, they're substantially different. So there's a lot of, there's a big gap between our position and theirs. Now, of course, as you point out, the trade truce was extended 2 months. I suppose that's a good thing. But when you look at it, this was not good for us. Xi Jinping got what he wanted. I'm not sure we got what we wanted.
1: Well, Xi came with no big business delegation from China, Gordon. And he left with a red carpet picture. And, you know, I know the president showed him the ballroom and showed off the White House. But who got the better of the meeting, do you think? And why does Beijing seem so pleased with the outcome?
2: They're pleased with the outcome because they got the two things that were really important to them. One of them was the televised images of President Trump honoring Xi Jinping. Remember, Xi Jinping did not greet President Trump on the tarmac in Beijing in May, but Trump met Xi at Andrews Air Force Base.